0: stand for in the present and perhaps even more important in the future. Sometimes that debate, especially over the past, well, really since October 7th, in the past 2.5-ish years, but accelerating even more so since the horrific assassination last September of my friend Charlie Kirk, that conversation sometimes, the substantive ideological conversation that gets me so passionate, that conversation sometimes has tended to fade to the back burner. Why? Because you have epic idiocy and hyper-conspiratorialism that is now in our midst. And you have a lot of infiltrators, a lot of goons, a lot of charlatans, a lot of folks who are saying and doing a lot of things that seem to be serving the interests of foreign actors. And no, contrary to their own propaganda, those foreign actors are actually not the state of Israel. Those foreign actors that these people are serving are places like Iran and Russia and China and North Korea and Cuba and on and on and on. I speak here, of course, about people like Tucker Carlson, who is the leader of this not so merry band of absolute idiots. Tucker Carlson was on Stephen A. Smith's show this week. I have no idea what Stephen A. was doing hosting Tucker on the show. Not my problem, I suppose. And the question of Tucker's favorite Muslim country, Qatar, came up. And it was a somewhat illuminating exchange, albeit a brief one, but I want to go ahead and play it. Here was this exchange between Tucker Carlson and Stephen A. Smith on Stephen A. Smith's podcast earlier this week.
1: I mean, I hate defending myself. I mean, it's just there. I mean, these are people who are taking money and direction from a foreign government accusing me of the same. And the truth is, I don't have a home in Doha. I don't own anything in Doha. I've never taken money from the Qataris or any other government. I don't even have a bank loan. I have no investors. I have no debt. Mm-hmm. You know, my opinions, you may not like them, but they're mine because I have no control over me at all. And I own my company with my college roommate. So that's the extent of my financial life. But you know what? I would say this. Qatar, I love Qatar. I really like Qatar. And the Israelis like Qatar too, which is why Benjamin Netanyahu asked the Qatari government to send money to Hamas. I'm not guessing. This is, you can look it up. Mm-hmm. So it was actually Netanyahu who asked Qatar to send money to Hamas. Now they're like attacking the Qataris for being a tool of Hamas. The whole thing is so dishonest, I can't deal with it.
0: I love Qatar. Really? What do you love? You call yourself a Christian. Christians cannot even openly, publicly worship. The very few churches that exist can't even have public-facing insignia or signage that they are churches. No public crosses or crucifixes or anything. They're all hidden in basements. So what do you love about it? I find this just so fascinating and so curious. But all of these infiltrators aside, I like to keep the conversation centric, much as I can, on the actual substance. Because this whole conversation about the nationalist and populist elements of the broader right, many of which were deeply healthy, Donald Trump bringing into the movement a renewed vigor when it comes to protecting our borders, protecting the sanctity of American citizenship, notwithstanding the grievous blow just dealt by the Supreme Court majority in the Trump versus Barber case on birthright citizenship. That instinct, that impulse in President Trump has been deeply healthy, very much so. So too, for that matter, has his instinct been healthy on the issue of trade. The era of free trade fundamentalism, to paraphrase the infamous George H.W. Bush White House economist who said, potato chips, computer chips, what's the difference? Yes, that was a real quote. Well, there's an obvious difference between potato chips and computer chips. We don't start wars over potato chips. Computer chips, well, if China invades Taiwan, the United States might get involved. That would have a lot to do with computer chips. So it was past time for the era of free trade fundamentalism to end. Indeed, today, actually, on Friday, July 24th, Donald Trump imposing new double-digit tariffs on a slew of countries. So he continues to try to rework the world when it comes to a trade perspective, trying to reshore industries. Your mileage may vary as to whether or not you think he's going about it in the right fashion in terms of the means. But the end goal of fundamentally trying to rejigger the world economy to better equip America for this age of nationalism, as opposed to the age of globalism that is now in the past. His instinct on that is surely necessary. Indeed, it is overdue as well. All sorts of other issues come to mind as well. Foreign policy, Donald Trump's view of foreign policy, which is a nationalist foreign policy, it is a nationalist realist foreign policy, has also very much been a healthy part of this conversation. Donald Trump, contrary to a lot of folks out there, a lot of folks think that Donald Trump is just a warmonger. And then some folks say, he's actually an isolationist. No, he's really neither. He is an American nationalist in foreign policy. He is someone who believes in alliances. He believes in binational, trinational alliances. He doesn't believe in globalism. He doesn't believe in massive transnational multipolar bodies and bodies like NATO, bodies like the World Trade Organization, the World Health Organization, the International Criminal Court, and on and on and on. But he believes in allies. That is a correct view of foreign policy. My focus now is on trying to make sure that this debate stays where I want to stay, which is on the substance and the policy. I'm making sure that our economic thinking is more guided by two cheers for capitalism, not three cheers. Something that our first or two guests today, Henry Olson, has been one of the tips of the spear in pushing. Trump has been very good on this front. You might disagree on a certain policy. I think Trump's more populist economic instincts are entirely right. Trump accounts, direct payments to parents with children, fantastic. Donald Trump's new pick, by the way, to be the antitrust, the top antitrust division attorney general, the AAG for antitrust at DOJ, a man by the name of Adam Candio, fantastic. I've known Adam for years. He's the brand new nominee to head up the antitrust division at DOJ. Adam is a vociferous critic of big tech, a more populist thinker in many ways when it comes to antitrust more generally. This is the right way to think of antitrust. The old laissez-faire fundamentalism has to be done. Conservatism does not exist to serve the Chamber of Commerce. Conservatism exists to secure justice, human flourishing, and the common good of the polity of the broader electorate. I feel fairly confident that no matter which way the primaries go in 2028 and beyond, that some of these lessons will stick. To be sure, there definitely are some individuals who would really prefer to forget that any of this happened, to go way back to pre-June 2015, that was the month that Trump went down the escalator at Trump Tower. I think here about people like Mike Pence, people who would prefer just to forget that this entire decade ever happened. But they're not going to win that, because this decade did happen. And the only question is where we take these healthy impulses and where we go from here. These are the kind of things that I'm thinking about. We are pleased, though, that we're going to have a great guest for you, our first two guests for today's show, who has done a lot of thinking on these matters. Has a brand new essay, actually, laying out his vision for all these topics. Folks, we're going to go to a quick break. On the other side, Henry Olson joins us to discuss his new essay, Fusionism for the 21st Century. We'll be right back with Henry Olson.
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0: But a people cannot be free, a people cannot be self-governing when they put down their words, their pens, their keyboards, and instead they take up knives and firearms and rockets and other forms of weapons. When you put down the spoken and written word for the physical or the lethal weapon, you are essentially giving up your right to engage in Republican self-governance. The only way that this country endures is if we recover this sense of speaking to our fellow citizens, debating in good faith, and settling our differences in things like videos and op-eds and essays and books, and ultimately, of course, at the ballot box. We're not on a good trajectory. The left needs to look itself in the mirror before it is too late and pull their own side back from a potentially fatal or catastrophic brink.
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0: Welcome back. So to continue our conversation about the future of the American right in a post-Trump era, we are pleased to bring on a long overdue first-time guest, and that is Henry Olson. Henry Olson is one of my all-around favorite thinkers on the contemporary American right. He's a senior fellow at the Ethics and Public Policy Center. He's also the host of both Beyond the Polls and the Conservative Crossroads program. And for purposes of today's show, he's also the author of a new essay for National Affairs Journal, Fusionism for the 21st Century. So Henry Olson, welcome to the Josh Hammer Show. We really appreciate it. I want to just begin by turning the floor over to you. I enjoyed this new essay, very meaty essay that you have out in one of the premier conservative journals talking about a fusionism for the 21st century. Henry, I think when a lot of folks think of the term fusionism, they think of the 1980s, Ronald Reagan, and the so-called three-legged stool, which you describe in your essay. Explain to us what is the value of keeping this same paradigm of a conservative fusionism and just readapting it as opposed to starting from scratch.
12: Well, the fusionism paradigm, as I use it, is really the idea that we need to build a new political coalition. The political coalition needs to be built on principle, and it needs to include the new elements of the right. It can't simply be trying to wish into existence by clicking your heels and going back to Kansas, the three-legged stools of the 1980s, that populist conservatives have a dominant role within the new American right, as we can see from primary election after primary election, but they need moderates and existing pre populist, you know, old guard conservatives, if you will. Both sides need each other, and that we actually can find a fusion, if you will, a uniting of these factions based on principle. And that's what my essay was meant to introduce. Introduce the concept, provide an idea what the principle is, and show some examples how it might work in terms of policy.
0: You can follow Henry Olson on X at Henry Olson EPPC. You know, Henry, it's kind of humorous for me because I recall I gave a speech at the National Conservatism Conference in Orlando, Florida in 2021, which is very critical of old school fusionism. And humorously in that speech, I actually quoted you. I actually quoted an essay that you had written criticizing Frank Meyer, the original theorist of fusionism. It was a very powerful essay that you wrote there. It was a few years ago, if memory serves. So tell us a little bit more about this new fusionism. What actually is this new conservative coalition? The three-legged stool back in the 80s was you had the foreign policy hawks, the cult warriors. You had the libertarians, the laissez-faire economics folks, and then the traditional moral conservatives. What is the new fusionism today?
12: Yeah, I was and remain very critical of the old fusionism, both because it is insufficient to meet our current challenges and because it never fused. You know, what it really was more of an article of confederation where they agreed on a common enemy rather than agreed on a set of common principles. Ronald Reagan tried to do that, but his heirs actually ignored his advice. The new fusionism is one that is based on the idea of human dignity and expansive citizenship that includes respect for, but not a mindless ideological affection for, liberty. And if you put dignity of the individual and an active view of American citizenship that carries duties and responsibilities, including through the use of self-government, that what we find is that conservatives actually agree on more than they disagree. There'll always be disagreements because human beings are human beings, but we have these common principles in that we can share. And by adopting that and acknowledging that, we actually can forge a durable supermajority in American politics that will change America in our direction.
0: And I think that there are a lot of folks, Henry, who I think you and I are probably not among them, who really truly want to go back to a pre-2016, pre-Trump paradigm after Trump's in office. They essentially want to forget that the entire Trump phenomenon existed. And it's part of this whole debate, Henry, as to whether there actually is such thing as so-called Trumpism without Trump. In other words, is this whole nationalist populist momentum that's been very much injected into the bloodstream of American right for the past decade or so since the descent down the gilded escalator at Trump Tower, is this here to stay, or was this inextricably intertwined with the unique, powerful cult of personality that is Donald Trump? And I think it's somewhat of an open question to this day. My money personally is on these substantive elements, this injection of populism and nationalism being here to stay at least to an extent. So can you just kind of respond to what I just said and also just lay out how you see the options for the Republican Party and the movement in 2020, and beyond?
12: Yeah. My view is that it's always been about the ideas and less about Trump, that Trump gained his popularity by echoing and giving meaning to ideas that were already out there. In 2011, I looked at a Pew survey called Beyond Red and Blue, a typology, and about 10-12% of Americans were part of a group that believed that foreign trade was bad, that immigration needed to be restricted, that entitlement should be protected, and that forever wars were a bad thing. Does that sound like somebody that we know? Had he used his charisma to back up the old guard's orthodoxy, he would never have made it out of the primaries. And we see around the world, candidates and parties that echo very similar themes are rising virtually everywhere in the Western world. So this suggests that it's a durability of ideas that is based on the experiences of certain types of people in a polity, particularly on the right, but also on the old left, that will endure. And so what the new fusionism has to do is it needs to accommodate that and say, look, the reason these people are angry is because they've had the ideas of citizenship broken. They are treated less well than foreigners. They want to be treated as equals. They want to be treated as dignified individuals who are equal to the people who have been running the country and running the world since the fall of the Berlin Wall and since the adoption of the World Trade Organization. And that a conservatism that sees, oh, yeah, these people are actually our friends, is one that can put the left, if not on the dustbin of history, certainly can sign it to the back rooms for the better part of half a century.
0: Now, a lot of the older conservatives, I think, have learned from the young conservatives. In part, you've actually helped that in some ways. You've reminded us how Ronald Reagan, for instance, who is the singular fixation of a lot of a previous generation, he actually really was not the laissez-faire fundamentals ideologue that many people think he was. In fact, he actually slapped pretty punitive tariffs on the Japanese auto industry, thereby helping to save Detroit, at least until 2008. But that's a more complicated part of the story. But I digress. Henry, I want to talk also about What can the younger conservatives, those who have really grown up in this Trumpist milieu, in this nationalist populist milieu, what lessons can and should they learn from their forebears who came before them?
12: I think two things. One is we may be involved in a battle, and I say we because I am on the populist right, although I'm clearly not among the young right. We are involved in a battle, but we are not involved in a war, which is to say that in a war, you win by completely eliminating your enemy's abilities to resist. You can't do that in a democracy. We have to win more than one election. The way to change America is to build a durable political coalition around a set of principles that win election after election. That is how the left has changed this country over the better part of a century, and that is how the populist right needs to do so early as well. So that's the first thing, is that this isn't a question of trying to get everything you can in 2 years because we'll never get another chance. The only way to win in a democracy is to win over and over and over again. And the other thing is to recognize that we actually share principles with people who are, in many ways, our intra-party adversaries. Yes, if you ask me, would I like to vote for a populist like Vance or Rubio over an old guard representative like Ted Cruz or Glenn Youngkin, I personally would say, please sign me up. But on the other hand, we can't win without having them as part of our coalition. We can't win by adding people who might have preferred Kamala Harris to Donald Trump, but who actually dislike the far left more than they are afraid of us. We need to add them to our coalition. Think expansively, not narrowly. And we can find that we can actually build this coalition, and by doing so, change America and make it a juster, fairer, and I might say, more free place.
0: How does foreign policy fit into this? That's one of the most contentious topics of all, frankly, on the right these days.
12: Yeah, it is. I think that Americans of all stripes need to recognize in the modern world, we can't sit behind two oceans. We need to be involved in the world, and that means having an alliance structure. But the alliance structure need to be one based on allies, not on supplicants, that the old alliance structure had been built on the idea that America, I learned in a embassy talks that American leadership meant American doership for most countries. No, if you want to be an ally of America, you need to lift your own weight. And I think that the old right needs to recognize that we have to give up American primacy, the idea of American doership. And the new right needs to understand that alliances actually help us as long as they are alliances of relative equals. And the Israeli-American alliance is one that has its tensions, of course, because two countries will always be in tension, but is a great example for what should be going forward. The Israelis have a strong military. They're willing to act in their own interest. They're also willing to act in coordinated interests. And if we had that relationship with the rest of our allies, people would not be talking about forever wars, and they also would not be talking about imbalanced, unfair alliances.
0: Very well said, as always. Folks, follow Henry on X at Henry Olson, EPPC. He's a senior fellow at the Ethics of Public Policy Center. His new essay for National Affairs is titled Fusionism for the 21st Century, available at nationalaffairs.com. Henry, great work as always. We appreciate you joining the program. Looking forward to having you again soon.
12: Thank you for having me on, Josh.
0: Folks, we're going to go to a short break. We'll be right back with more on the other side.
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0: New immigration policy and shutting off immigration from all Muslim-majority countries, which we absolutely believe here on the show should be a huge priority item for the Congress and the President. Shutting off immigration from these countries will only go so far. You have, as horrible as it is to hear, as much as you don't want to hear it, I don't want to hear it, a massive, radicalized, subversive, fifth-column American Muslim population here in the United States. That's just the reality. Now, each and every one of these individuals who demonstrably, verifiably has ties or has loyalty to foreign terrorist organizations who are not a citizen yet, so someone like Mahmoud Khalil, aka Zoram Amdani's iftar dining buddy there in Gracie Mansion, they should be deported immediately, post-haste, no questions asked, period, end of story. But we're gonna have to get our hands a little dirtier than that, too. They should be denaturalized.
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0: Welcome back. So, as I mentioned on yesterday's show, I was fasting yesterday because it was the saddest day on the Jewish calendar, the day of Tisha B'Av. No need to revisit what that day entails. But I say all that because, unfortunately, it was a dark day for the Jewish community and, frankly, all the people of New York City, because there was a double stabbing on the Upper West Side of Manhattan, which is generally considered to be one of the safest neighborhoods probably in the entirety of New York City. This is not exactly the south side of the Bronx or deep in the heart of Brooklyn and Coney Island. No, this is the Upper West Side of Manhattan. And what happened was you had a suspect who has now been taken into custody by the NYPD, who apparently yelled "Allahu Akbar" and "Stop me if you know where this is going," because he then proceeded to stab two people, one of whom was visibly Jewish. He was leaving synagogue for Tisha B'Av services, and the other of whom was Asian. Now, interestingly, this individual has a Hispanic-sounding name and does not look particularly Muslim. So we're not really sure yet exactly what's going on here. Maybe he converted to Islam. Maybe he's just a crazy person who just goes on stabbing sprees, yelling "Allahu Akbar" because he learns. I can't imagine why he or where he learned it. That when you want to stab or shoot someone, you yell "Allahu Akbar." Again, we don't know. But what I do know is that this is really, really sad stuff. Praise be to God, both of the victims are fully expected to recover from their wounds. One was stabbed in the back. One was stabbed in the chest. Really could have been lethal. And praise be to God, it seems like they're both going to be okay. So there was a press conference this morning where you had a lot of the Jewish community leaders of New York City who congregated and just said, enough is enough. The percentage of religiously motivated hate crimes in New York City that are just against Jews is 55-60%, give or take. That is astonishing. The percentage of anti-Semitic crimes in America in general has been utterly skyrocketing, especially since October 7, 2023. We can go back even further, at least to 2019, where there was an infamous machete attack at a Hanukkah party in Muncie, New York. There was a black Hebrew Israelite radical who tried to shoot up a kosher supermarket in New Jersey. That was both in 2019. This has been happening for a long time. The Tree of Life Synagogue in Pittsburgh, the worst anti-Semitic shooting at a synagogue in American history. That was in 2018. So it's been happening for a while now. And yesterday was just the latest example as what is now happening under our noses in New York City. But it's happening also in the unmistakable broader context of the uniquely horrific mayoral tenure and the uniquely horrific individual that is Mayor Zohran Mamdani, because Mamdani stands for a lot of things. He absolutely is a full-fledged Democrat socialist. Frankly, he's just a full-fledged Marxist communist who has just a seething hatred, an all-consuming hatred for the state of Israel. That's, after all, why he went on this address that he posted to social media the other night, explaining that even though he can't arrest Benjamin Netanyahu, because he just can't, he's still a war criminal, says Mamdani. And this post got God knows how much traction and likes on social media. The algorithms amplify it. But this is a blood libel. This is a blood libel by any definition of the word. And now Mamdani's blood libel has resulted, tragically, in blood. Who could have seen that coming? Oh, yeah. Literally everyone could have seen that coming. So let's go ahead and actually play for you a couple of clips from this conference this morning with the Jewish community leaders in New York City. So here was Mark Trader, the CEO of the Jewish Council in New York. And here's what he had to say.
1: Whether or not this attack is ultimately prosecuted as a hate crime, its impact is already being felt. In a city where anti-Semitism continues to account for the largest share of reported hate crimes year after year, a reality we desperately wish did not exist, fear has become a lived experience for far too many Jewish New Yorkers. That is not normal. Today, Jewish parents are asking whether it is safe for their children to wear a kippah or a mug and David in public. Synagogues preparing for Shabbat are wondering whether they can afford additional security. Camp directors fielding calls from anxious parents whether it's safe to send their kids to camp.
0: What is this? What kind of world is this where we're even having this conversation? New York City is home, by the way, to the largest Jewish community of any city in the world. There actually are more Jews in New York City because it's such a big city than even any city in Israel, Jerusalem, Tel Aviv, you name it. And we're talking here about the possibility that you can't look and act Jewish in New York. I mean, we're not talking here about Dearborn, Michigan. What is this? George Washington famously promised to the Jews of Newport, Rhode Island, in a letter that he wrote in 1790, he famously promised that the children of the stock of Abraham shall forever be welcomed in this land. And may there always be a vine and a fig tree where he will never be afraid. Washington there was quoting the prophet Micah. This country has always, always been a wonderful home for the Jews. And I don't know a single Jew in America today who has not asked themselves whether those days are over. And what it means. That is the topic of conversation on the mind of every single Jew I know. Literally, bar none. I don't know a single exception to this rule. Here was more from Mark Trader this morning at this conference.
1: This attack also reminds us that hatred rarely stops with one community. We stand in solidarity with our Asian American neighbors, who know all too well the devastating consequences of rhetoric that fueled hatred and violence during the pandemic. Words matter. Leadership matters. The climate we create matters. No elected official is responsible for every act of hate, but every leader is responsible for helping shape the climate in which we all live. At a time when one of the most common manifestations of anti-Semitism is the dangerous practice of holding all Jews collectively responsible for disagreements with the policies of the Israeli government. Responsible leadership requires lowering the temperature, not raising it.
0: So that's well said by Mark Traeger of the JCRC, the Jewish Community Relations Council. Look, Mamdani has also been deeply, in his rhetoric at least, anti-cop and anti-prison. We're going to bring on Rafael Mangual after our next break to unpack the extent to which that is actually reality. But I do want to tee up our conversation with Rafael Mangual by quoting a little bit from my new column that came out this morning. It's my syndicated columns. It's available everywhere you get your column. Talking a little bit about Mamdani and the broader DSA's war against cops and prisons. I wrote, quote, "According to recent federal data, 62% of state prisoners were serving time for a violent offense, such as homicide, rape, or robbery. These people are threats to society and need to be incarcerated. As esteemed criminologist Barry Latzer notes, the average American inmate was arrested a whopping 11 times before getting locked up. And an astonishing 83% of released prisoners are ultimately rearrested, about half in the first year after release. Socialists might think they're helping blacks amid our post 1619 Project Racial Reckoning, but here they fail too. Nearly 90% of black homicide victims are killed by other blacks. The biggest danger to law-abiding blacks in America today is the threat posed by violent blacks out on the streets and not behind bars. There's only one coherent explanation for the DSA's anti-cop, anti-prison obsession: naked, raw ideology. And there is a name for that ideology: third worldism. It's a dystopian zeal for barbarism over civilization. And these days, it's the name of the game for the activist left. We see it everywhere. Third worldism explains the activist left's support for the butchers of Hamas over the free people of Israel. Third worldism explains the activist left's support for punitive environmental regulations that engender economic degrowth. Third worldism explains why the activist left wants us to have fewer children. Third worldism explains why the activist left speculates that maybe America actually deserved 9/11. Third worldism explains why the activist left wants the anarchy of open borders, not the ordered liberty of the nation state. Third worldism explains why the activist left sides with illegal aliens and not victims of legal alien crime. And third worldism explains why the activist left sides with criminals in general and not victims of crime. Third worldism is probably because it's probably become my preferred catch-all term for what we currently see from Mamdani, the DSA, and the far left. Is this belief that white, European, colonial, oppressive culture, the Brits, the French, the Americans, etc., have been responsible for so many of the world's ills. And therefore, by liberating the oppressed, by liberating the underclasses, everything will magically be better. This is how you arrive at this anti-prison sentiment, this anti-cop sentiment, this anti-America, anti-Israel sentiment. It's horrible. America is a good place. Perfect? No. But it's good. Dare I say, very good. Hamdani, unfortunately, is an insult to America. It is disgraceful that he is on these shores. Our immigration authorities made a severe mistake in even bringing him here as a citizen in the first place. Folks, we can go to one final break. On the other side, Rafa Mengwal joins us to unpack the broader conversation with Hamdani. Stay with us for Rafa Mengwal.

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1: 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It is flaming, stinking, blatant, demonstrable, empirically verified garbage. It is an increasingly elite and left-wing problem. This new study showing that the percentage of those with PhDs think political violence can be justified roughly twice.

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8: 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The Answer.

Welcome back. So we have another great guest for you on today's show, and that great guest is Rafael Mangual. So Raf Mangual is a longtime fellow at the Manhattan Institute, where he is a contributing editor to their in-house publication, the esteemed City Journal. He's also the author of Criminal Injustice and an all-around upstanding individual. And Mr. Mangual joined us right here on the Josh Hammer Show. So Rafael, welcome back to the show. You had a great piece in the New York Post just a handful of days ago about Mayor Mamdani and the issue of crime and how he is not fully given the DSA, fully given the radicals what they want. For instance, he has now

0: famously hung on to Commissioner Tisch, the head of the NYPD, from the ancient regime, shall we say, the mayorship of Mayor Eric Adams. On the other hand, he's really playing it pretty fast and loose when it comes to trying to throw crumbs to people like John Stewart. Hey, abolish prisons. Let's have that conversation. So what is your sense as to what is happening at Gracie Mansion when it comes to the broader debate, when it comes to public safety, cops and prisons?
1: Yeah, look, I think Mamdani kind of had to paint himself into a corner on the campaign trail when he realized that the crime issue was the source of a lot of anxiety for voters in New York City, right? I mean, that is why I think he ultimately decided to pre-commit to keeping Commissioner Tisch on as NYPD commissioner. I mean, not only was she incredibly popular, but she was also very effective, and she was presiding over the start of what has continued into this year, and that is a crime decline of pretty significant size. And so I think Mamdani very quickly realized that if he was going to get voters who were on the fence about him to move away from Cuomo and toward his campaign, he was going to have to give some signal that he wasn't as radical as he may have seemed as an assemblyman. And the one thing that he was most radical about was policing, was incarceration, was criminal justice, right? This was a guy who was not only for defunding the police, but for disbanding them entirely. You know, he signed on to the No New Jails pledge, right? This was a source of a lot of understandable anxiety. So what Mamdani did was commit to Tisch and allow her to kind of do her thing, because I think by committing to Tisch, he sort of gave her leverage. And, you know, I think that's been the source of why he hasn't actually followed through on any of his major campaign promises with respect to policing, which I think is kind of the theme of his mayoralty in general for the first, you know, half year that he's been in office. But if you think about what he said he was going to do on the campaign trail, he said he was going to abolish the NYPD's gang database. That hasn't happened. He said he was going to ensure that Rikers closed on schedule. That hasn't happened. We're no closer to closing Rikers Island, and we have, you know, close to 7,000 inmates, you know, in the jail system on a given day. The new system, which is supposed to open in October of next year, or in August of next year, I'm sorry, is only going to be able to house about half that number. So none of that has happened. You know, the SRG, the Strategic Response Group, which he committed to disbanding, is still in existence. The NYPD commissioner still has the authority to discipline officers, which Mamdani campaigned on ripping from the commissioner and giving to the Civilian Complaint Review Board. So what does all of that tell us? It tells us that he understands that public safety is a liability, and that's the one thing that he has to get right if his political future is to be long. And that also explains, I think, why he is kind of playing fast and loose with the crime situation. Because yes, things are improving, no doubt. You know, a lot of the crime measures are moving in the right direction, save for felony assaults and rapes, which are up slightly year over year. Or actually, felony assaults may not be up slightly, but they're not down very much. You know, but homicides and shootings are on track to hit their modern record lows. And this is something that Mamdani just keeps hammering along with his socialist allies, right? He keeps saying, he said it on Pix 11 in an interview that made a lot of news just last week. He said, you know, New York City is nearing all-time lows when it comes to crime, especially homicides and shootings. No. It's not especially homicides and shootings. Homicides and shootings are the only crime categories that are nearing their all-time lows. If you break out all of the other major crimes that are tracked by the NYPD, robbery, felony assault, rape, burglary, grand theft auto, and grand larceny, all of those crimes are up significantly compared to their pre-pandemic lows. And that's, you know, still a problem. I mean, if you look at whether it's 2018 or 2019, you know, felony assaults are something like 40% higher. Burglaries are up, you know, I think close to double digits. Car thefts are up almost 150% over that time. Now, those things are moving in the right direction, and that's progress, but we're nowhere near out of the woods, which means that we need Mamdani to just kind of stay on this track that he's on, which is, you know, a relatively moderate hands-off approach to the NYPD. I don't know how much longer he's going to be able to withstand the pressure coming from his left flank. We just saw the sort of first crack in his armor a couple of weeks ago when he finalized the New York City budget. One of the big things that was done to that budget in the 11th hour of negotiations was that he took out a line for the hiring of a new NYPD Academy class of 580 officers. You know, I think he understands that officers are crucial to the department being able to pursue its mission effectively. One of the reasons we're seeing crime move in the right direction right now is that the NYPD hired 4,000 new people last year, and Mamdani's kind of benefiting from that. Right. And that gives him a cushion. But if he decides to start, you know, kind of flirting with his campaign promises again on the policing front, I do think that New York City could find itself in trouble relatively quickly.
0: You can follow Rafael Manguel on X at Rafa underscore Manguel. Rafa, I want to ask you about the relations between the NYPD and City Hall. So I have this image in my head from 10 years ago, more or less. It was a horrific tragedy. I believe it was two NYPD officers who were shot dead in their car. Yeah. And Mayor de Blasio was mayor at the time, and he was, let's say things were tense between him and the NYPD. So de Blasio shows up to the cop's funeral, and there was this famous image where the cops turned their back on the mayor of New York City. Yeah. Is that dynamic in place today? Is the NYPD, the line officers, those who are actually on the patrol in these rough neighborhoods in the Bronx, Brooklyn, et cetera, are they deeply skeptical? Are they outright opposed to Mamdani, or are they more open-minded?
1: That's certainly my sense. I mean, I obviously can't speak for every single member of the rank and file, but every police officer I've talked to is not a fan. I would suspect that, you know, whatever hostility the rank and file had for the de Blasio administration, you can probably 2x that for Mamdani, who has a much more explicit history. I mean, if you remember back to that incident with de Blasio, I mean, one of the reasons that they decided to turn his back was because of what he had said about having to give his son the talk about the NYPD when he was campaigning for the mayorship, right? He said that because his son was half black, that he felt the need to sort of sit him down and walk him through how to stay safe and how to survive a police encounter. And the implication being that the NYPD, you know, was just inherently violent and out of control. And of course, the rank and file didn't appreciate that. Saro Mamdani has said far worse things about the NYPD and has gone much, much further in terms of the policy prescriptions that he has gotten behind during his time in public office. So my suspicion is that the relationship between the rank and file and City Hall is not very good. I think, skeptical is probably the mildest word that you could use to describe the feelings of the median cop for New York City's mayor. But, the question is how hands off is the mayor going to continue to be? Right now it's just a fictitious show. And I think that's how it ought to remain. And if it does, I think we're mostly going to be okay. Unless the mayor does something crazy on the criminal justice front in some other realm. But if he lets the NYPD do its thing, I think Jessica Tisch can really lead us to a significantly better place. I just don't know how much longer this lasts, because he's clearly getting pressure from his left flank. I mean, both the NYCLU and the Legal Aid Society have written pieces in the past month or two really hitting Mamdani for continuing the NYPD's enforcement campaigns. And so if you look at the first quarter of 2026, enforcement was up, including for low-level offenses. They're not too happy about that. So it's an interesting situation.
0: And we've been chatting with Rafael Manguel. You can follow him again on X at Rafa underscore Manguel. Rafa, just about a minute left or so in our conversation, but let's go ahead and make a prediction here. You're saying that he's getting a lot of pressure from his left. Will he actually make some changes? And perhaps more importantly, what do those changes actually look like? If he capitulates to the anti-cop left, what does it actually mean for the median New Yorker?
1: Yeah, if he capitulates to the anti-cop left, it's not going to be good for the median New Yorker. I do think he will start to move back toward his sort of normal sensibilities, his more familiar state on policing. I think it's probably going to happen after the 9/11 anniversary, which is a really big security risk date. I think if he messes with the NYPD before that, when something goes wrong, I don't think that's survivable politically for him. And I think he understands that. But once that hurdle is out of the way, we've gotten 250 out of the way and FIFA out of the way. Once the 9/11 anniversary is out of the way, he may start to experiment more, especially if the crime numbers continue to move in the right direction, because, that's going to make him, it's going to give him a false sense of security. So, I don't trust him to maintain the course that he's on. So it's going to take a lot of work and a lot of pressure to make sure that people understand that the reason things are, going as well as they are is that the NYPD is continuing to do all of the things that the DSA hates.
0: Rafa Manguel, you are a wellspring of information on these fronts. We appreciate you as always, my friend. Have a good evening. We'll see you again soon, hopefully.
1: Same to you, sir.
0: And folks, all of you, have a great evening as well. Josh Hammer signing off. As always, we'll be back on Monday. Have a great weekend. We'll see you then.
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6: With SRN News, I'm Mary Rose. A fourth firefighter has died of his injuries he sustained battling a blaze in western Colorado.
7: The Federal Interior Department says Nathan Matthews, who was battling a wildfire near the Colorado-Utah border last month when he and three other colleagues were caught in the blaze, died from his injuries Friday. The 43-year-old was from Lincoln, Nebraska. Officials say the June 27th situation, known as a burnover, turned deadly when the wildfire spread quickly, closing off all escape routes. Firefighters Emily Barker, Nick Hutcherson, and Sydney Watson died at the scene. I'm Julie Walker.
6: Yemen's Iran-backed Houthi rebels say they fired missiles and drones at Saudi Arabia in response to Saudi's airstrikes on Yemen's strategic Red Sea city of Hodeida. This is SRN News.
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19: Welcome to This Week on Capitol Hill, where we go beyond the headlines to bring you the stories shaping Washington and the world. I'm Tony Perkins. This week we're joined by a live audience at the SoConCon 2026. The Social Conservative Policy Conference brings together lawmakers, scholars, and leaders from national and state policy organizations to address some of the greatest challenges facing our nation, including the growing threat of socialism.
20: Socialism, communism, I mean, my view, and I think in reality, socialism is just communism light. It is a step, as my mother says, it is a step to full communism. If socialism succeeds, then you get communism.
19: That was New York Congresswoman Nicole Malliotakis, whose mother fled Fidel Castro's communist regime. A reminder that socialism is far more than an academic theory. For millions, it has been a lived reality. Today, we'll hear from two of the nation's leading voices on challenges facing America, House Speaker Mike Johnson on the domestic agenda before Congress, including the rising challenge of socialism, and former Secretary of State Mike Pompeo on America's role abroad and the growing threat posed by Iran, and what comes next for U.S. policy in the Middle East.
21: I just don't think they're serious about making a deal. These guys, I mean, the more the president's gotten to know them, the more he's come to that realization. And he said it yesterday, I believe. He gave a speech in Georgia. These guys, the problem with them is you can't make a deal with people unless they're going to keep it. And these people make deals, and then they break it almost immediately. Or they decide, oh, let's change the deal. That's not how deals work.
19: That was the current Secretary of State, Marco Rubio, signaling that diplomacy with Iran may have reached its limits. Former Secretary of State Mike Pompeo joins us later with his assessment. We'll also examine what has fueled socialism's growing appeal, the Marxist ideas behind it, and how we counter them. All of that and much more coming up on this week's edition of This Week on Capitol Hill.
22: Today's edition of This Week on Capitol Hill is being presented by AARP.
19: Oh! Well, House Republicans delivered major results this week. Lawmakers passed the annual National Defense Authorization Act, approved the Stop Insider Trading Act, advanced a framework for Reconciliation 3.0, and passed a clean continuing resolution to keep the government funded and avoid another Democratic shutdown. The focus now shifts to the Senate, where the fate of each of the measures will be decided. Joining us here before the SOCON 2026 is House Speaker Mike Johnson. Mr. Speaker, welcome.
0: Hey, Tony. Great to be with you. Thanks.
19: When we talked last week, I talked about how aggressive the agenda was going into this week, and you accomplished it.
0: Yes, you know, the pundits always say we won't be able to accomplish it, but we did, and I never doubt that. We have a small majority, the smallest in most times in U.S. history. As you know, most of this Congress has been a one or two vote margin at any time, but we were able to get it done, and those are big seismic achievements, landmark achievements, and moving the ball forward. And as I said in my press conference after we delivered all that on Thursday, we're going to continue to do this. The American people can trust House Republicans, the Republican Party, to run this government, and we keep delivering. We're going to do that, run all the way through the tape towards the end of the year, to the end of the year, and I believe for this reason we're going to win the midterms. I'm very bullish about the outcome, and we talk about it all the time. With each passing day, I'm more confident, Tony.
19: You, as you repeatedly say, you exceed the expectations of the pundits. They still don't understand the power of prayer.
0: That's right. And look, I've been openly saying this. I told a big gaggle of Hill Press reporters yesterday at an event. I said, listen, this is a God thing. It really is. I mean, we have intercessory prayers who are on the ground at the Capitol praying each of these things through. My colleagues know that. They know I believe that. And we're watching it happen. More and more people are understanding there must be something to this, because this is an impossible agenda. But look, this is not a radical thing. It's what the framers of our Constitution did. The founders' generation, they all believed in the power of prayer, the divine hand of providence, as Washington himself, the father of our country, often talked about. And we do well. We're one nation under God. We should remember and govern like that.
19: All right, let's talk about some of those accomplished this week, what was accomplished this week, and how that sets up action now in the Senate.
0: It does. I mean, each of those measures is important. You know, the National Defense Authorization Act, as you know, sets policy for how we govern ourselves and how we fund our military in a very dangerous time. Big, big thing.
19: And in spite of that, this is being blocked in the Senate repeatedly. The Senate has tried to advance its version, and the Democrats have blocked it.
0: It's a very important thing to note. I mean, for 65 straight years, this was a bipartisan product, because at the end of the day, people would put their political weapons down and recognize this is serious. This is about the nation's security. We ought to do it together. And that increasingly has not happened. This Democrat Party, as I say all the time, is not the party of our fathers or grandfathers. They don't have any interest in keeping the nation safe, because they think there's some political advantage installing all of this. The same thing applied to the other big bill, the continuing resolution. We passed a totally clean, non-gimmick continuation of funding through November, so that we don't have Americans suffering unnecessarily because government wheels have ground to a halt.
19: You did get some Democratic support for that.
0: Small handful. And that's good.
19: Which should show that the Democrats in the Senate should be willing to vote for it as well.
0: That's our hope and our expectation and our prayer. And Leader Thune believes that he will get Democrats to do that. It's just too dangerous. And there's some Democrats, I think, Tony, who have calculated that they would get a political advantage if TSA lines backed up at the airports again and soldiers weren't being paid and all these other, you know, critical functions of government stopped, that they would get points for that. I think they're wrong. This same group already forced us into the two longest shutdowns in U.S. history, this Congress already. One of them was 78 days. No one gained a thing out of that. They didn't get any political advantage, but the American people are made to suffer. That tells you where their head is.
19: All right, let's talk about Reconciliation 3.0 that has the Save America Act included.
0: Yes, we need to do reconciliation, because it is the vehicle that allows you to avoid that 60-vote threshold in the Senate. And these Democrats, as we're discussing here, have no interest in advancing the simple priorities of the American people. What do I mean by that? This reconciliation bill, the resolution we passed in the House that now goes to the Senate, will set up a simple measure. It has three components. We want to fund the troops, farmers, and election security. It has the Save America Act in it, which is very basically requires proof of citizenship to register to vote and a valid ID when you show up to do so. That's like a 90-10 public opinion poll issue, Tony, and Democrats don't want to support it. We're also going to put in essential funding for the military to replenish stockpiles of our missiles and the other equipment and make sure the troops are paid and equipped. And then we have a little bit for the agriculture community as well that desperately needs it. I don't know how any member of the Senate can vote against any of that. Certainly not Republicans, so we'll see.
19: Well, we were told that there was not an issue with non-citizens registering to vote. But we just saw this week in New Jersey the Democratic governor admitting that 6,600 non-U.S. citizens were registered to vote, and 400 of them actually voted.
0: We know this kind of stuff happens around the country, and it is remarkable when a Democrat governor is forced to come out and admit it. But this is the reason that the American people are for this, and by the way, more than 70% of Democrats say that you should be a citizen to vote in a U.S. election. It's already federal law. It's just not enforced in the blue states. And you have to have a valid ID to show up to vote. That's not a controversial notion. But in spite of the fact that almost every American sees that that's common sense, these Democrats will not lend a vote, not the House or the Senate. They will not support it. So we have to do it on our own through a reconciliation package. So we certainly hope and believe and expect that this is going to make its way through. I was with the president last night in the Oval Office for 2 hours. We talked about this at great length, as you can imagine. And he is very anxious to get that measure to his desk because he believes, as I do, it's the most essential thing. If you do not have a free and fair election, It's very difficult to keep a constitutional republic, and that's why we're pushing this so aggressively.
19: All right, so there's only one hurdle between you and the president getting that legislation there.
0: Yes, it's the Senate, and look, I'm very insistent about this. I believe we have to have a one-team approach. The House and Senate Republicans are all one team, and I don't disparage anyone or anything. I don't tell Leader Thune how to run the Senate. He doesn't tell me how to run the House. But we are coordinating on this, and I'm very hopeful that he'll be able to shepherd that through. I pray that he will, because so many people agree with us that it's so critically important. So we need to support the Senate Republicans and let them know, I know you all will hear, how important that is to all of us and to them and to the country.
19: Now, if they do not advance the House versions of that, then this is going to be September before we see movement on these issues.
0: Yes, it may well be a September exercise. It takes some time to move these things through, but that will be timely enough before the election in November, and it's, again, a critically important priority. I think the government funding on the CR and the budget reconciliation, it's hard to imagine anything more important than that. Another thing we did this week, though, is we banned stock trading for members of Congress. And you know what? Almost every Democrat voted against that. They're going to have a lot to answer for in the election.
19: How big of an issue was that?
0: It should have been done a long time ago, but it's been difficult to get a consensus for it. As usual, on most things, you have a small handful of members who are the bad apples, who give it all a bad name. There are lots of members who do that, you know, faithfully and in accordance with the law and in blind trust and that sort of thing. But it's gotten so abusive, the insider trading aspect of it, that we just had to get rid of it. And I'm really glad we finally got that off the House floor.
19: Are you confident that the ethics and the standards that are in the House are sufficient?
0: We're doing everything we can to enforce those and to continually improve upon them, and that's an ongoing process. It'll continue to the end of this Congress and into the new one when we still have a Republican majority in the Congress, okay?
19: All right, Mr. Speaker, we're going to go to a break. When we come back, I want to talk about something you have been saying regarding the threat of socialism, that the barbarians are not at the gate, they're inside the gate. We want to talk about that when we return. What's given rise to this Marxist ideology that is actually fueling campaigns and winning elections?
0: Yes.
19: Folks, stick with us. We're back with more of This Week on Capitol Hill right after this.
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19: Welcome back to This Week on Capitol Hill. I'm Jody Perkins, and we're here before a live audience at the SoCon 2023. All right. As you can tell, a very live audience, geared up and ready to go with our conversation with House Speaker Mike Johnson, who represents the 4th Congressional District of Louisiana. Mr. Speaker, appreciate you staying around and joining us here on site for this week's program. All right, we set this up as we were going into the break. You have not been shy about this. In fact, I watch your mannerisms. I've known you for quite some time. You're animated by what is happening in some of these elections where we see these Democratic Socialist candidates being elected. You see this as a real threat.
0: It is a very real threat. And I try to be a happy warrior, you know, in the mode of Ronald Reagan.
19: You're well. Usually a good poker player, but.
0: Well, yeah, not so well. But look, this is serious business. And I think people understand the stakes are so high. You and I were talking off stage a little while ago, and I said, you know, if somebody had told us even 10 years ago that on the 250th anniversary of the greatest nation in the history of the world, we would be in an open contest about whether we're going to maintain a constitutional republic or go down this dark, dangerous, deadly road to communism. But that is what we are facing in a midterm election. And that's why I think this midterm is unlike any other. We are deciding, somebody said outside, this isn't a referendum on Donald J. Trump. It's a referendum on Thomas Jefferson. I mean, the foundational principles of the nation are imperiled. And you have a rising number of barbarians who are coming up through the primary system in the Democrat the primaries.
19: And they're going to win these seats because these are in deep blue seats.
0: By my count, we're up to, I think, 29 of these people, okay? And they espouse crazy, radical, un-American views. They want no borders. They want no prisons. They want to eliminate entire institutions like the U.S. Supreme Court. They want to remove the presidency. They want to pack the Supreme Court. They think the House itself should run the whole government, which, by the way, they want to assume all the power control over production, and it's madness. And there's a bunch of them coming up through the system. I will be administering the oath to people who have open disdain for the founding principles of their country. It's an unprecedented time. And so I'm telling you, people who love America and common sense have to get off of their good intentions right now and get engaged. Your neighbors, your family, your friends at church, everybody needs to understand. This one's for all the marbles, and we are not overstating that. It's not campaign rhetoric.
19: So there really, this has to be addressed on two fronts. First, we have the short-term front of this election,
0: yes,
19: where we need to encourage our friends, family, church members to be registered and to be voting. But long-term, I think we need to step back and ask, how did we get here?
0: It's an important question, and it reminds us that we have an educational component to this. When we fail to be students of history, then we're apt to repeat it. And communism, socialism is a step towards communism. That's what this is. It's a battle towards communism, Marxism. It has never, never worked. It won't, because it defies the most basic principles of the fallen nature of man and the existence of God. Communism begins with a premise. Marxism begins with a premise that there is no God. The state is the God. It will never work. And it has led to the murder of tens of millions of innocent people in the 20th century alone. And we have to recognize that. This is what we're up against, and it is an un-American proposition.
19: Is it not filling a vacuum that's been created by the retreat of that moral component of our society?
0: I think you're right to point that out. I mean, I think when we lose our bearings, when we lose our sense of what the founding and guiding principles are of the nation, which, of course, derive from Scripture themselves, that's how our framers set it up, then we are apt to fall into a lot of untruth, and that's what's happened. So you have a lot of young people who are swayed with this idea that they'll get free stuff, you know, and no one seems to want to finish and explain to them, you might get a few free things for a short while, but you're going to give up your freedom, and ultimately you might have to give up your life. That's what's happened in history. Again, not hyperbole, but on the 250th anniversary, you and I, all of us, have a great opportunity to engage in this sort of educational process, to remind the people coming behind us of what the truths are and why they must be defended. Reagan, I always think of the words of Reagan on this point. He said, you know, remember, freedom is never more than one generation away from extinction. And we do not pass it in the bloodstream. It has to be fought for, protected, taught, passed along to the people coming behind us, so they'll have the same liberty, opportunity, and security that we've always known and, frankly, too often taken for granted.
19: You mentioned being a happy warrior. We, as most of our audience are Christians, conservatives. You know, we come at this from a position of hope, regardless of what may happen. However, we are at a moment where I think the church, Christians, let me use that term, have been somewhat timid to bring their faith into the public square because, you know, all this stuff from the left separates church and state. And so we've just kind of, you know, we don't like conflict. We don't want to force it.
0: Yeah.
19: But we're at a point where we've got to be bold and courageous, do we not?
0: We have to, or our system cannot survive. I have a little whiteboard illustration I do when I'm on university campuses, and I walk them through a little word picture of why our nation's different and extraordinary, different than any nation ever before or since. In 1776, a band of patriots came along, and they rejected the divine right of kings philosophy, where there is an almighty hovering up in the sky, but the lowercase k, the king, is the sovereign, and he's the one that gives the people their rights. We just erased the middleman, and we said, no, we're one nation under God. As Lincoln articulated, summarized in the Gettysburg Address, he said, we're dedicated to this proposition that we are one nation under God, and a government of the people, by the people, for the people themselves, should not perish from the earth. The only way to maintain that, they understood, if you don't have an earthly king, a sovereign, a boss, and the people are their own boss, it's self-government, it's our experiment, they must be guided by religion and morality, because the fallen nature of man will lead to chaos. Washington said, of all the dispositions and habits which lead to political prosperity, religion and morality are the indispensable supports. John Adams came next. He said, our Constitution is made only for a moral and religious people. It is wholly inadequate to the government of any other. If we abandon those basic principles, we're in trouble. Reagan also summarized, he had a way with words. He said, if we ever forget that we're one nation under God, we'll be a nation gone under. And that's what we have to remind the generation come behind us.
19: So it's time not to be silent, but to be bold, courageous, and to engage in the process. All right, we've just got a couple minutes left, Mr. Speaker. August, the members of Congress are back in their districts working, also on the campaign trail, going into the midterm elections. We're really into the home stretch now.
0: Yes.
19: How do you see this playing out in terms of the midterm elections? In terms of the majority, how many seats do you think the Republicans may be able to pick up?
0: We're less than 100 days from the election, but who's counting? And it's going to come down to a handful of votes in just a couple of districts. One of the groups that monitors all this, Cook Political Report, currently says, they're nonpartisan arbiter, they say on election night you should expect 212 Republican seats, 205 Democrat seats. It leaves less than 20 seats in the middle as the jump ball. So the whole balance of Congress, think of it, will come down to less than 20 seats, the outcomes. And so we are putting lead on target, all of our energy force. We have great candidates there, better candidates, great record to run on. We have a slight fundraising advantage over Democrats right now because people believe the stakes are so high. I'm absolutely convinced God's not done with America yet. We're going to grow this House majority, and we're going to keep this thing going so we can save the greatest nation in history.
19: And what are you're anticipating coming back in the majority in January of next year. What are going to be the top priorities for the
0: country? Well, we have two more years of a four-year Trump administration, and we were handed an absolute disaster by the Biden-Harris administration. Every metric of public policy was a disaster. We've been moving as quickly as we can to do it. A lot more left to do for affordability and the economy, to shore up national security and make sure America is the dominant force on the planet. We can do that, but we need the right people in the seats to make it happen.
19: All right, Mr. Speaker, one final question for you. How can folks be praying as we go into this midterm election?
0: My familiar refrain, we need wisdom, stamina, discernment, probably in that order. So we appreciate those prayers.
19: And a few extra hours of sleep.
0: Yeah, that. One day.
19: All right. Mr. Speaker, thanks so much for joining us. Always great to see you.
0: Thank you, my friend. God bless you all. Thank you.
19: All right, folks. Stick with us. After the break, former Secretary of State Mike Pompeo joins us for this week on Capitol Hill. So stay tuned. We'll be right back with more.
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19: Welcome back to This Week on Capitol Hill. I'm your host, Tony Perkins. Thanks so much for joining us. The United States and Iran continued exchanging attacks this week after multiple U.S. service members were killed last weekend. As the conflict intensified, President Trump warned that the United States would destroy a bridge or power plant each time Iran targeted a ship transiting the Strait of Hormuz. Joining us now to discuss the growing conflict is former Secretary of State and former CIA Director Mike Pompeo. Secretary Pompeo, welcome to This Week on Capitol Hill. Thanks
25: Great
19: for joining
25: to be
19: us.
25: With you, Tony.
19: So let me ask you this question. Let's just start right here. When you left office 6 years ago as Secretary of State, did you believe the United States and Iran would eventually find themselves in this direct military conflict that we see today?
25: Tony, I did. I believed it was inevitable that we would have to go in and eliminate their capacity to have a nuclear weapon or be a nuclear-capable country. We'd worked on this tirelessly. We got out of the crazy deal that President Obama had put the country in with the, called the JCPOA, their nuclear deal. Which had created a pathway for nuclear weapon. Our method in the first term was to use maximal economic pressure, and we'd been pretty successful at draining the Iranian regime's funding sources and money. But President Biden turned to Pekin and gave him money, and so I did believe that in the end, this is what it was going to take. Not because the United States ever wants war.
19: Right.
25: But because this Islamist regime, right, these are radical Islamists, these are terrorists who have been threatening the United States since 1979 and Israel for the same time, it was going to take someone to go in and rip these nuclear weapons out of their cold hands.
19: Now, when you were CIA director, obviously you had a better understanding than most of what was happening in the world. But and you made your first speech. I remember this because I commented on it. You made your first speech in Cairo as Secretary of State. And in that speech, you articulated your worldview, if I can use that term. You didn't use that term, but you said you were a Christian.
25: Yeah.
19: That understanding, I think, helps you and helped the State Department better understand the long-term threat of Iran and the regime that was there. Is there, with that understanding, is there a diplomatic solution?
25: The answer to that is these things almost always end with some form of arrangement. But it all depends on how much leverage the other side has. And so long as the Iranians have the capacity to threaten Israel, to threaten their, you see, they're firing on their fellow Muslim brothers, right? They're firing on Qatar and Bahrain.
19: But behind that is that ideology.
25: But this is it. This is why capitulation, forced capitulation, is likely the only outcome that will get the American people what they need, the security and peace and stability in the Middle East that benefits the United States of America. And I think your point's really well taken. When you think of the United States as a Judeo-Christian nation, we sometimes can't understand these folks.
19: Right.
25: We sometimes think, oh, there's a deal to be done. They're rational people. The pain level must be high. 90 million people suffering in Iran. Surely the government's not going to let that happen. We're Christians. We believe that people are rational and decent and care about their fellow human beings. That is not the case for the Islamic Republic of Iran's leadership.
19: But there's also a deeper understanding of the Judeo-Christian biblical viewpoint that there is good and evil,
14: And there are evil forces at work in our society, and they're manifesting themselves. And oftentimes it is in regimes like this that is a deadly regime.
25: I talk about this all the time when folks ask me, Mike, we don't like war. I remind them that from biblical times, from the nearly the beginning, there was evil in the world. And that evil requires good people to do the necessary to protect from that evil. God, goodness requires, indeed, I think the Lord requires us to do the necessary to push back against this evil. And pastors do this in churches on Sunday mornings. The governments have a responsibility to protect their people from this evil. You see it with Vladimir Putin today. You see it with Xi Jinping in China. And you see it with the Ayatollah in Iran. They want the United States, they want the people of the United States to live in a country that is very different than the one that we know and love and appreciate.
15: Mr. Secretary, we're almost up against a break, a little less than a minute left. The world today, safer, more dangerous than it was when you were at the Department of State?
25: Oh, goodness. It's never a safe place. These things go on forever. The good news is President Trump's decision to go after the Iranian regime's nuclear program made us all safer. There's still more work to do.
15: All right, when we come back, I want to talk about, speaking of nuclear programs, this week announced that there may be a deal with Saudi Arabia and the U.S. allowing them to, and actually partnering them and setting up nuclear facilities in Saudi Arabia. I want to talk with you about that. Also, long term, the Middle East, much different than it was 6 years ago. Some positive developments. We want to talk about that as well. Folks, I want to thank you for joining us here on This Week on Capitol Hill. Still to come, we're going to be continuing our conversation with Secretary Mike Pompeo. Also, a few final thoughts on what has taken place here in our nation's capital this week. So don't go away. A lot more straight ahead on This Week on Capitol Hill.
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0: with more religious freedom. And the Kingdom of Saudi Arabia is certainly a nation that needs to continue to move down that path in a way that is serious and reflects an understanding, which is exactly your point. The world is safer when nations accept the fact that people are going to practice the faith to which they believe.
1: I want to bring this home for our last 2 minutes. One of the projects you did when you were Secretary of State was looking at first principles, looking at the foundation of the United States, religious freedom here. And it was a project you took on that was highly criticized even back then. But when you look at this rise of socialism within the Democratic Party, which is an anathema to those founding principles, I mean, you were on to something. Our institutions have been hollowed out with this secularism, and if we don't return to those first principles, I think we lose our country.
0: I believe this with all my heart. And Tony, by the way, you were an important part of helping me achieve that. Family Research Council was an important part of that. We worked on what became known as the Ministerial for Religious Freedom. We built a chaplain's corps at the CIA. These are the core institutions of America being imbued with the central idea of America as a Judeo-Christian founded country. If we walk away from that, if we are just a secular society, we will look much more like parts of Europe, which are falling away, right? They're not protecting the unborn. They're not building families. They're not doing the things that have been the central guarantor of freedom and liberty in the United States of America. I pray that we will continue to get that back. The Democrat Party today is not going to move that direction. We need a political movement that's going to do that.
1: A political movement anchored in a moral and transcendent truth with a transcendent truth anchor.
0: Amen. Basic principles.
1: Because without it, we just have two competing parties with two different ideologies that ultimately lead to the same place. One gets there faster than the other.
0: That's absolutely true.
1: Mr. Secretary, I want to thank you for joining us. Always great to see you.
0: Great to see you too, Tony. Bless you.
1: All right, folks. I want to invite you to join us for the Pray, Vote, Stand Summit taking place September 24th through the 26th at Cornerstone Chapel in Leesburg, Virginia. That's just outside of our nation's capital. It's an opportunity to connect with like-minded patriots, hear from Christian leaders and issue experts. 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
1: Welcome back to This Week on Capitol Hill. Speaking to the rise of socialist candidates within the Democratic Party, House Speaker Mike Johnson warned that, quote, the barbarians are inside the gate. He went on to explain, quote, we are fighting right now in Congress over whether we're going to maintain our status as a constitutional republic or go down this dark road of death to communism, end quote. The speaker isn't crying wolf. The threat is real. But the battle to preserve the republic will not ultimately be won in Congress. There will be legislative fights. There will be elections where your vote could determine the balance of power and whether socialist policies further undermine our freedoms. But if the barbarians are already inside the gate, we need to ask, how did they get in? And how do we get them out? Congress reflects culture more than it creates it. Laws can restrain evil, but they cannot create virtue. A constitutional republic depends on citizens with the moral character to govern themselves and families that instill virtue in the next generation. Culture is ultimately shaped by what people believe about God, truth, and morality. When those foundations erode, political institutions follow. To understand how this ideological and spiritual challenge gained traction in America, we have to look beyond politics to the forces that shape a nation's character. In his 1983 book, The Gravedigger File, author and social critic Oz Guinness warned that secularization was hollowing out the institution that had long guided Western civilization, the church. As biblical faith weakened, society's moral foundations weakened, creating a vacuum secular ideologies would inevitably fill. A little more than a decade later, Judge Robert Bork approached the same crisis from a different direction. In his book, Slouching Toward Gomorrah, he argued that America's moral and cultural foundations were being eroded by radical individualism and radical egalitarianism, weakening the institutions upon which constitutional government depends. Nominated to the Supreme Court by Ronald Reagan in 1987, Bork was rejected because of his originalist views of the Constitution. Though writing as a constitutional scholar rather than a theologian, he arrived at a remarkable similar conclusion as Guinness. When I first came to Washington, I had hoped to meet Robert Bork, and so I called him and invited him to lunch, and he graciously accepted. During our conversation, I asked for his prognosis of America's future. He replied, quote, the culture is too far gone for the country to turn around. For a moment, I thought there was no hope, but then he added this, there is one thing that could save the country, a genuine renewal of religion in America. But he continued, unfortunately, the church has been and continues to be in decline. So how did the barbarians get inside the gate? Through the church's loss of its preserving influence as the salt of the earth. And how do we secure that gate once again? Jesus said, you are the salt of the earth. Salt preserves what would otherwise decay. History has confirmed what Christ taught. The decisive battle for America's future will not ultimately be won in Congress, but in the church as it once again shapes the nation's moral character. Change the nation's character and its policies will follow. In God We Trust cannot remain merely a motto etched in stone. It must once again become the conviction written upon our hearts and reflected in how we live. And that has been This Week on Capitol Hill.
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7: SRN News, I'm Mary Rose. President Trump returned to a rescheduled White House Correspondents' Dinner last night.
8: 3 months after a gunman cut short the White House Correspondents Association dinner, they gave it another try Friday night. And instead of being held at the Washington Hilton, it was held at the Waldorf Astoria, Washington, D.C., which used to be the Trump International Hotel. Trump said it was great to be back at a place he knows so well.
9: As I said 3 months ago, the show must go on.
8: Trump's speech, which lasted a little more than an hour, was full of pot shots at Barack Obama, Representative Ilhan Omar, and California Governor Gavin Newsom. I'm Donna Warder.
7: Millions of Americans are sweltering under a massive heat dome this weekend. The extreme temps are expected to last into early next week. This is SRN News.
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12: 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If you have a medical condition that requires treatment, see a health professional. The information contained in this program is for educational and entertainment purposes only. 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
13: 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Today on the program, Don Britt is a guest expert. He'll be joining us, just a little later in the program after our regular weekly features. And we're going to be talking about pulsation plates and vibration plates. You know, those exercise, well, they're not really exercise devices, but they're therapeutic platforms, if you will. You know, you've seen those vibrating platforms that you stand on, and they supposedly increase your circulation and lymphatic flow and give you instant pain relief and even losing weight. And I mean, they make all kinds of claims, but what is the truth about these, and which ones are better? You know, there are anywhere from all kinds of electronic devices to supposedly improve your health. I mean, they sometimes they're vibrating, they're pulsating, they're rotating. So what about these electronic aids to improve your health? We'll talk about that as we talk about medical and therapeutic devices with inventor Don Britt in just a few minutes. All right, in other news, with cyclospora and the cases of cyclosporiasis in the news daily, some tips on general food safety. Always understand your risks. You know, some people are at greater risk than others for severe complications should you come down with a foodborne illness. Elderly, immune compromised, if you have a weak immune system, young children, of course, if you are ill at the time, have an acute illness or chronic condition. And also know the common sources of some of the foodborne illnesses. Of course, it's been popularized or publicized, rather, that lettuce was the culprit in most cases. People are saying, oh, well, cook all your produce. Well, maybe that's not the best. You know, you want risk reduction. I mean, you can cook all the food until you've cooked all the nutrition out of it. And, yeah, you might not get sick, but you're not going to be well either from with all the nutrients being destroyed from the heat of the cooking process. Just be aware of that, you know, rinsing your vegetables well, and also using a kitchen thermometer as far as food safety for meats and perishables. Cooking without a thermometer, that's kind of like, it's like driving without a speedometer. You can estimate, but you're not going to necessarily be within the law. And of course, with this, it's the law of foodborne illness. I mean, you have to get it up to, you know, depending on the meat or the what you're cooking, 145, 160, 165, etc. So always use a meat thermometer. In fact, let's talk about meats. Burgers. Is it bad to serve rare burgers? Well, ground meat has a much higher risk of contamination than steak, and that's because grinding and processing, in the grinding process, it spreads the bacteria throughout the meat, and a rare burger often will not reach a high enough temperature to kill germs. So you always want to heat burgers, beef burgers, up to 160 degrees, which is well done. Four ways to dodge food poisoning on a vacation. One is don't drink the tap water. That goes without saying. Always drink bottled water or know your water source. And you might want to order the vegetables cooked if you're unsure of, where they come from. Also, skipping street food. You know, there's all these street vendors. And that goes for farmers markets, too. I mean, I go to the local farmers market here, and they have... There's this one guacamole stand, and I think they're selling salsa, they have this big, huge bowl of the guacamole. Bowl is about 3 feet in diameter, and free samples. Well, I mean, it's subjected to flies and saliva, sneezing and coughing and everything that, it's out in the open. There's no sneeze guards or anything. So be aware of that. And always be prepared. Oh, and also taking a good probiotic such as Theralac or Truflora. That'll help to restore your good bacteria so that you'll be more resistant to any foodborne illness. Okay, it's time. Here are the newest of the nutritional findings today. Right now, because, well, before today, these news stories about health, about your health, were embargoed material until today, July 25th. I was not allowed to disseminate them, but these come courtesy of the American Society for Nutrition. You know, I had them, well, before today, but if I shared them with you, I would have lost my press privileges. So here they are. First, a new study finds no evidence of sodium reduction in packaged foods. And this is after voluntary guidelines were issued back in 2021. 5 years ago, folks. Well, sure. Do you expect food companies to voluntarily reduce salt when they know it's going to reduce sales because their products won't have as much flavor? They won't taste as good? All right. Another news item that you heard first right here, and it's about prebiotic sodas. You see these sodas all over the place now. They're supposed to be so much healthier than regular sodas and fruit drinks. Well, it turns out they typically contain as much sugar as they do fiber, which is their prebiotic component ingredient. So it's kind of the lesser of the two evils. And then another new nutritional study. Teenagers, their morning eating habits were studied. And what do you know? They found that older teens who ate breakfast took in more nutrients and consumed less daily fat and sugar than those who skipped breakfast, particularly when the breakfasts were high in protein. So something to be aware of there. Oh, and I'm not surprised at this one about this new research. Photo-based calorie tracking apps underestimate energy in meals. And what they did is examined four AI-powered apps and found that calories and fat content were underestimated by one-third. So here you are eating a third more calories than you think you're eating. That reminds me of those apps that tell you how many calories you're burning while you're exercising, although that's in the opposite direction is what they found there, overestimating the amount of calories burned by, I think it was over 20%. So you're not burning as many calories as you think, and you're consuming more calories than you think when you're eating. Oh, and here's another shocker. I had no idea about this even existed. And, sorry, folks. This is embargoed until July 27th, so I'll give that to you next week. That's a news story I cannot divulge at this time. All right. Do you know what an antimicrobial mineral would be? You consume it every day, and maybe you have cookware that contains it, or you have coins in your pocket that contain it, and I'm talking copper. It stops microbes, including coronaviruses, and this was popularized during the during our pandemic. But everything from Clostridium to MRSA to COVID-19 virus, the microbes that make us sick can survive for days on metal and plastic surfaces, but not on copper. They stop cold on copper, in fact. In fact, copper was used in ancient times to sterilize drinking water and even treat wounds. And this study found that nearly 90% of samples taken from traditional hospital beds had unsafe levels of bacteria despite regular cleaning and disinfection. But when the beds were made with copper rails, footboards, and controls, they had an average of 94% fewer bacteria. So something to be aware of there. You can reduce your risk of hospital-acquired infections. This is a huge issue because they sicken or kill almost 100,000 Americans every year, hospital-borne infections. All right, let's see. Time is flying by, and we have many more articles to get to before we get to our guest, Don Britt. The safest month to get elective surgery? Actually, it was last month, June. And why is that? Well, at most hospitals, new residents start their work in July, and so many doctors will tell you that it's the most hectic month of the year to be in a hospital. And in June, the residents have already been around for about a full year, and they're more comfortable in the hospital, and I might add they're more experienced, too, so that's a good thing. Okay, have you ever had to eat your words? My producer, have you ever had to eat your words?
11: Probably more times than I want to admit.
13: Well, same here. We're both in the same boat. I mean, over 35 years of doing radio, I've had to eat a lot of words. You know, I get full from eating words. But here's some words that you eat every day, and that these are words of the origins of food words or the names of foods. Mushrooms, that's an English mispronunciation of mousseline. Or I'm not sure if I'm pronouncing that. It's an old French word for fungus. Mousserine, maybe. Cabbage, also, that's a French word for head. Cabouche, that's where cabbage comes from. Salad, everybody eats salad every day, or they should. That comes from the Latin salus, or salsus, excuse me. And that means salted. Coleslaw, what about coleslaw? That comes from the Dutch term cool, K-O-O-L, meaning cabbage, and slaw, S-L-A, meaning salad. So cabbage salad is a coleslaw. Spaghetti, that comes from spago, the Italian word for cord or string. What about cantaloupe? Those are in season right now. From the place where it was first grown in Cantalupo, or Italy. That's an Italian origin of that fruit. All right, let's see. Oh, boy. Time is flying by. Oh, I was talking about last week, you know, it was National Ice Cream Day, and talking about different aspects of ice cream. But here's, this is interesting how our brains are kind of rewarded for consuming sugary, salty, and fatty foods like ice cream, as perceived as delicious, of course, and that's why it's so popular, because it has high levels of sugar and fat. And that also, what also helps people crave ice cream, or it causes us to crave it, is that it melts in our mouth. It's not just M&M's, it's also ice cream. And our brains tend to like foods with certain textures, and those textures change, you know, in a certain way as we consume them, you know, via the melting process. Enjoyment of these foods that melt in the mouth probably evolved as a reward for us eating saturated fats, which are semi-solid and then melt at body temperature, just like M&M's, you know, chocolate melts at body temperature. And originally, these would have been a good thing when food sources were scarce for maybe several months out of the year, and the more fat reserves an early human has had or did have, more chance for survival, right? But now we have an overabundance of food. All right, let's see, elsewhere in the news. Oh, our nutrition tip of the week. The snowman says the problem with curbing your appetites is that most of us do it at the curb of a drive-in window at a fast food restaurant. So time to kick that habit to the curb, okay? The snowman also says don't be driven to temptation or drive yourself to it. If you're going to drive through the drive-through, keep driving. Don't stop, because eating that fast food is going to drive the cells in your body towards sickness and disease, and you don't want that, do you? Our quote of the week, this comes from Letty Pogrebin, I believe. She says, we need old friends to help us grow old and new friends to help us stay young. Okay, let's see, brittle bones. I'll save that for next week. Oh, next Tuesday is World Hepatitis Day. You know, this is a huge problem. I mean, malaria is one of the biggest killers in the world. And what, over half a million people die every year. Did you know that almost 1.5 million people die of hepatitis every year worldwide? And the viral hepatitis, it's actually a group of infections, hepatitis A, B, C, D, and E. But it affects millions, both acute and chronically, chronic liver disease. And so it's just a huge problem. And then you have non-alcoholic fatty liver disease, which something like 50% of the adult population has, infiltration of fat into the liver. And that's going to cause even more liver disease as time goes by. You can go to the worldhealthorganization.com just go to on the web, www.who.int, I believe it is. Okay. All right, let's go to the fitness file. All right, the most valuable investment you can make, well, that's in your body, of course, and your mind, But here's the rise of luxury fitness facilities. The fitness industry is kind of having a moment. Longevity clinics, they're opening up, and high-end gyms, and you know, they have everything from hyperbaric chambers to IV therapy, and they have these elite memberships. In fact, the global wellness economy is projected to reach nearly $10 trillion by 2029. Folks, that's only 3 years from now. Actually, it's already $6.8 trillion, or it was last year. But people are finally beginning to think about health the way they think about wealth. And it's really a seismic shift, because for decades, everybody, you know, if you have money, you invest in property and stocks and education and, you know, different financial opportunities. But we're all now realizing that health requires the same kind of long-term strategies. And so longevity is actually becoming an investment category. And health is one of the most meaningful forms of wealth. And here's a few pros and cons to this new so-called luxury fitness. If you're joining, say, a high-end gym or one of these facilities, they do employ more experienced trainers, and they have specialists that can provide, you know, personalized guidance versus just the cookie-cutter approach. They also have advanced tools and diagnostics and equipment. They tend to be cutting-edge more so than just, you know, the local gym or health club. And then also a supportive environment. They have structured classes and so on. The cons of these clubs: lack of progression. Some of them are just kind of boutique programs that keep you in the same plateau. They pay more attention to atmosphere than training. And then price doesn't guarantee results, even though they might have a beautiful studio and premium amenities. And that can enhance your experience, but they don't necessarily improve outcomes, okay? Oh, and for you Florida listeners here in Florida, Sarasota, Florida, Super Value Nutrition on Bee Ridge Road now carries all three of the Master Supplements probiotics. That is Theralac, the go-to probiotic, whether you got to go or not, and also their True Flora, which is the perfect and potent traveling probiotic, and then True Bifido, specifically for colon health issues. And you can find those all at in the refrigerator section in the back of their store at Super Value Nutrition in Sarasota, Florida, located on Bee Ridge Road, right by right off Highway 75 there. Also for Florida listeners, Rain, that's R-E-I-G-N, not R-A-I-N. 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That's next week, July 30th, actually next Thursday, at the Villages location. They have a few different locations, but the Villages, a summer open house, over $5,000 in giveaways, including procedures and products, everything from vitamin injections and facials to fillers and facelifts, so you can both look good and feel good and feel brand new. And that's Rain, R-E-I-G-N, Medical Aesthetics in the Villages, Florida, next Thursday from 11 to 2. You can go to rainmedspa.net for more information. All right, let's go to matters of sexual health. Reversing a low libido naturally. This is for women. Up to 87% of women over 50, or ages 50 and over, complain of reduced libido, and that's usually due to lowered hormone levels related to menopause. A couple things you can do is adding water or moisture for vaginal dryness, which can cause pain. This is from the Journal of Sexual Medicine. Water-based lubricants, they say, improve sexual function. Also, stretching. Indian scientists found that women who regularly did yoga for 12 weeks saw an increase in desire, arousal, and lubrication. And then trying an aphrodisiac. Well, actually, one that's functional, and you need it anyway, whether you have sex or not, and that is zinc. This is from the Journal of Sex and Marital Therapy. They say that zinc improves satisfaction and lubrication by increasing the production of sex hormones, especially testosterone. And next week, other ways for women and men to increase their libido, because we're going to be talking about hormones, summer hormones, or energizing your summer with hormones. So that'll be on next week's show. All right, and finally, in the Funny Bone Pharmacy, some Some thoughts for today. Did you know everything has a gender? Take Ziploc bags. They're male because they hold everything in, but you can see right through them. A tire? Oh, that's also male because it goes bald and it's often overinflated. How about sponges? Well, they're female because they're soft, squeezable, and retain water. And a web page. What gender is that? Well, that's also female because it's always getting hit on. And other things in life that are gender specific. A hot air balloon is male. Think about it, because to get it to go anywhere, you have to light a fire under it. And of course, there's the hot air part. And finally, your TV remote control. Well, that's definitely female because it gives a man pleasure. He'd be lost without it. And while he doesn't always know the right buttons to push, he keeps trying. All right. We need to push a few buttons here to keep the show on the air and continue with the Healthiest Hour on Radio. As we explain to you the different electronic devices to improve your health, we have an inventor on the phone line right now. So stick around if you want to stay healthy. I'm David Snow here on Dr. Health Radio.
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13: 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Thanks so much for joining us and making us a part of your weekend in this segment of the program. Pulsation or vibration, which is best for circulation? Well, we'll find out with Don Britt. He's an inventor, as well as having experience in various industries, including machinery, medical equipment, and aerospace even. His philosophy, perfection, and always build things that work and keep working, even under pressure. And we welcome him to the Dr. Health Radio microphones this morning. Don, how the health are you?
19: I'm doing well. Thank you very much for having me and with your astute listeners.
13: Well, absolutely, yes. And thanks for being an astute guest. Now, when it comes to electronic and electrical devices or appliances for one's health, we both know, I don't have to tell you, that there are thousands of products out there that promise everything from pain relief to a better sex life to even a longer life. So let's talk about one of the most popular segments of these electronic devices or products, and that is moving plates. I don't know the exact definition, but they're these platforms you stand on. They either vibrate or rotate or pulsate, and they do the moving for you, basically. So tell us the origin of these and how they came about, and what your participation in this particular category is.
19: Absolutely. First, I'd like to begin to thank you very much for having me on your show to discuss the difference between the whole body vibration plate as well as a low intensity, there's a major difference. The market's saturated with these type of plates, and they all do something different. It seems like they're marketed just to sell them, but only a few out there, without naming names, are specifically used for health purposes. The whole body vibration that you're referring to are those plates. I like to call them the human paint shakers because they move the body in such a way, violent, jostling way, whereas you have the low intensity that's recommended for a gentle approach. And Renova is considered a low intensity vibration platform. It purrs. So that's the difference between the two. And low intensity vibration has been known to help people with neuropathy or arthritis, help with lymphatic drainage, plantar fasciitis, sore muscles, lower back, carpal tunnel, inflammation. And what's interesting about that, too, there's a lot of science and backing behind that. So I recommend your listeners go to our website because it's an all facts, no frill type of research that we've done because we wanted to find out why our plate was working successfully with the people that were using it at renovapulse.com, RenovaPulse.com.
13: Okay, now before we get into, you know, product specifics, let me, I have a brochure from, I actually bought a vibrating plate product a year and a half or two ago. And they make the same claims you are as far as, let's see, lymphatic health, sometimes instant pain relief or at least therapeutic. Let's see, it says University of Florida researchers report that vibration therapy provides a drug-free, low-cost approach to pain relief for people who live with chronic pain conditions. There's also some of the claims, improving blood flow, allowing oxygen and other important substances to circulate freely, and then getting toned. Now, this doesn't replace exercise, right? I mean, it's not like you can stand on it for 10 minutes and that's equivalent to 10 minutes of cardiovascular training or aerobic activity.
19: With the Renova platform, we don't claim that, nor would we, even if it does, we would not offer it because it needs to be used in conjunction with other things as a modality to help people. Unfortunately, there's people that are invalid and stuck to wheelchairs that get no pulse, no circulation because they're stuck in certain positions, or they might be older where they can't do these vigorous exercises to help with the blood flow. And it's interesting you're talking about that, too, because when it comes to the vibration platforms, especially low intensity vibration, and this is proven, it elicits a response by the body to release nitric oxide, which tells the body to say, hey, open up your veins for vasodilation so you can get more blood flow. And when the more blood flow starts happening, it's like hydraulic system. It just gets more and more, and it starts cleaning it out. So the bodies have their own filters, and with that more blood flow, it gets in areas that maybe have been stagnant. So that's the difference, and you want to make sure that happens with the body by using these a low-intensity vibration platform. The whole body vibration platform, it just doesn't register with me because they're just horrible. They're violent. I don't understand why they even exist, but people like them, and that's fine.
13: Well, so. But I've talked to many, I mean, just to take issue with you, and since we don't have somebody from the other side on the program, just to play devil's advocate, I've talked to many people that say they get tremendous results with these vibrating platforms. I mean, you know, you mentioned the benefits of the pulsation platform just now as far as the added nitric oxide levels, which is what you get from exercise. But if somebody can't exercise, the plate is a substitute, I guess. But they also, I mean, the vibrating platform also increases nitric oxide too, wouldn't it? Because of the action?
19: For what we know, yeah, because it's actually moving the body, but the way it does it in such a way where you can actually see the body moving, that's another issue with that. And that's where a lot of people that's using our low-intensity vibration platform, the Renova, prefers us over theirs because when they get on it, it feels like a pain shaker, and they want the dilation, but they don't want to actually have to work for it. They just want to stand on it and let the body do its thing.
13: Uh-huh. Okay, so this is a cheating machine. you don't have to exercise. You just get on this instead. But ideally, you want to do both, right? You want to do aerobic or some type of vigorous exercise, and then also do whether it's Renova or one of these vibration therapy platforms. But ideally, the pulsation platform is the one you're mentioning, which is superior to the vibration platform. But you want to do. You want to be holistic and get it from all angles, so to speak.
19: Yeah, whatever the best thing for your health goals is to use, whatever feels you appropriate. We like the idea of the low-intensity vibration because it actually is able to get on and get off, and people don't feel like they actually did something that was really harsh. And the reason why I bring this up, because one of the biggest consumers of our low intensity vibration is pediatric clinics around the nation that are using ours versus the whole intensity vibration. So yeah, we're out there. It's being used on the most vulnerable people, pediatric, young people, unbelievable young, in order to get what they need to get. And it's helping them tremendously. So they're backing off on their whole vibration platforms and using ours in its place. And so it's already out there and being used on clinical settings at this time.
13: Okay, so what kind of benefits would children get from using the pulsation platform?
19: Well, a few of them, that anytime they get on it, it helps them with regulation of when it comes to their senses, because a lot of them, for example, what I was told, they were hyperactive, and as soon as they get on the pulsation platform, it calms them.
13: Whoa,
19: another thing too.
13: Really?
19: Yeah, I know it's quite amazing what low intensity vibration does to the body, specifically how the body reacts to it, because the low intensity vibration, when it's being used throughout your body, and this is all can be researched, and if you go to our website, you can see where we got the research from the scientific studies of low intensity vibration in particular. It travels up the body, and then the body starts reacting to it. It says, hey, there's something going on. You need to focus on that. And it reprioritizes the problems, the issues that they're having, to focus on what they're doing at that time. And it calms them. A lot of people get very sleepy after using the low intensity vibrations. Some get more active. It depends on how they react to it itself. And one of the successful stories that we had quite a few. There was a 7-year-old that unfortunately wasn't able to talk and had bad tone in his head, where he kept on bringing his head down. As soon as he was able to start using it, he was able to keep up his head by himself without assistance, as well as back. So the low intensity vibration really helps people overall.
13: Okay, now what about on the flip side, or on the other extreme? You're talking about pediatrics and younger children. What about the elderly? I mean, is there any age limit to where somebody might not want to use this, say if they're over 75 or 80 years old, or a particular age?
19: Yeah, that's an interesting point. We do ask the people that are interested, first get it cleared from your doctor to see if any vibration is good for you, specifically low intensity vibration. And the reason why we keep on saying that, because there's a difference between low and the whole vibration platform. Because when we started this, everyone thought we vibrated visually. And I said, no, just get on it and see what it is. There is no age limit, but we do ask for the person to be cleared by the doctor if they're unsure, or just try it a little bit. It's helping people with a lot of things when it comes to circulation and generally feeling better through wellness. We've had successful people from age literally 3 years old up to 95.
13: Whoa.
19: So they were able to address their issues that they had.
13: Interesting.
19: To help them.
13: Okay, Don,
19: yeah.
13: If you can pause there, we need to take a brief break. And when we come back, I want to ask you how long to use it for maximum results, how to use it, and how many minutes, and how frequently, and are there any negative effects, any side effects, and also if you're sick versus healthy, male, female, some other particulars on vibration platforms and pulsation platforms, which is better. We'll talk about this more after this brief break. Stick around if you want to stay healthy. I'm David Snow here on Dr. Health Radio.
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13: That is me, David Snow on your radio, here to keep you cool and healthy. And this is a show that'll make you smarter, sexier, happier, and most of all, healthier. Welcome back to the program. Thank you for making us part of your weekend, which we hope to make healthy and strong with the information we have for you today. And if you're just tuning in, Don Britt is my guest. He's talking about pulsation plates versus vibration plates. Maybe you have one at home, or you have one that you use at the gym, or a health club, or a spa, a medical spa. Hey, that's a question for you, Don. Do a lot of health clubs have these now? I haven't really seen them. Of course, I don't do the health club circuit, but I would think more medical offices and maybe med spas do.
30: At least with the Renova micro pulsation platform, because we're low intensity, it's currently being used in the therapeutic clinical places like the pediatric, chiropractic, physiotherapy, and we're in spas too because it's considered also relaxation, and one spa built a room specifically for the Renova to use as a sound bath. So it's a refined system that we have when
13: okay.
30: it comes to that.
13: All right. Now, you're an inventor. You invented the Renova, which is a pulsation plate. How did you go about, you know, coming up with this and seeing a need in the marketplace for it?
30: Great question. I've been in manufacturing for over 35 years, and I've known about vibration platforms for over 15, and I noticed that they weren't debatable adjustment as far as when it comes to that. And about a year and a half ago, I said, I wonder if I can make one better than anything out there. And so far, it has been it's been well. It's adjustable. It's lightweight. My nearest competitor weighs 32 pounds. I only weigh 12 pounds for the same size platform. It's lighter. It's adjustable. It's portable. And I just wanted to make something because it actually helped me a few occasions, and it's helping other people when I actually use the platform itself for certain conditions, and then people use it daily. So it's really good for that.
13: And how many minutes would you use it daily for, whether it's a vibration plate or pulsation plate? Is it usually the same for any of these types of devices?
30: Great question. When it comes to something like this, because you and I know about the body and your listeners know about this too, anything above and beyond is oversaturation and can go negative. There is a magic number when it comes to that. Because of the research done on low intensity vibration, 20 minutes every 12 hours, no more than that if you're starting out. And then when you get more involved in that, you can use it a little bit less, but every 3 hours during your waking hours, because then you go into the vasodilation performance when you have your more increased blood flow, and it goes up and it goes down for 2 hours, and that's all done by research. So we base upon these numbers upon the research that's available for the low intensity vibration that's been publicized.
13: Okay, since you mentioned nitric oxide a little earlier in the discussion, it seems like this would be good for maybe competitive or elite athletes, say a pre-workout session before their activity or sport.
30: Absolutely. What can be done with that is to basically warm up the body and cool it down and to help with DOMS. So, yep, we've had people that use it and told us the benefit of them using it before and after, that they noticed an increased performance because of that.
13: Oh, and then for recovery as well, huh?
30: Exactly.
13: Oh, okay. That's interesting. And you have different size plates, don't you? The one I have that I got from you is, I don't know, what is it, about 2 feet long and a foot or 18 inches wide, and which you stand on, and it's about maybe 6 inches high.
30: Yeah, since the time that we had spoke about that, and we've had five variations. We have the one that was our standard of 16 inches wide, which is just general purpose. It was the first one that we made the size, and it's working out really well. You can take it anywhere and place it somewhere.

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8: Love that story by Senator Brown, but I want you to hear Senator Cruz today because he's right about the need for two viable parties. Here's Senator Cruz today.
9: I think she'll run for president. I don't think she will run for Senate, but I'm going to make a prediction for you, Sean. My prediction is Comrade Mondami will be the next Democrat senator from New York, that Mondami will replace Schumer. I think Mondami is the single most powerful Democrat in the country. And I got to say, by the way, there are some Republicans that are celebrating. This is great. Our opponents are crazy. That's going to help us. I want to say for the record, I'm not celebrating. I think this is bad for the country. I think this is unhealthy. I want to see two normal parties that are not filled with crazy people who can actually do something reasonable and who actually love the country. Okay, if a Democrat likes some higher taxes and higher regulations, I don't like that. But could we start with the premise that you love America?
8: Can we start with that premise? Yes, we ought to insist on that premise that we love America. That's what I'm going to tell you about right now, Americans who are praying together for the country. 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Now remember, there's a code involved. It's HUE50. That gets anybody who's listening $50 off their bill when they make the switch. 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
10: With SRN News, I'm Ron Taylor. Millions of Americans are sweltering under a massive heat dome this weekend. The extreme temperature is expected to last into early next week. Highs in Phoenix approached a record today of 118 degrees, while Texas and much of the rest of the interior Southwest was over 100. Forecasters say triple-digit temperatures possible as far north as the Dakotas and Minnesota. France is using a massive cargo aircraft to dump flame retardants on a wildfire near the wine country city of Bordeaux. The fire has forced tens of thousands to evacuate, with winds threatening to push it closer to the city. French Interior Minister Laurent Nunez described the battle as long and very difficult. Soldiers and firefighters are working to contain the blaze, which has reached unprecedented strength. Iran says there were no U.S. strikes overnight for the first time in nearly 2 weeks as tensions remain high over the control of the Strait of Hormuz. This is SRN News.
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11: This is Seth Leibson for townhall.com. Few great speeches last. We still study and know, or at least recognize, a line or two from perhaps a dozen of them, from Pericles to Lincoln, from Martin Luther King to Ronald Wilson Reagan. Secretary of State Marco Rubio delivered such a speech last week, and its heft speaks to its durability, its importance to its endurance. Rubio, the Trump administration's in-house intellectual carrying the portfolio for ideological threats to the West, spoke on the resurgence of political terrorism. He punctured all the progressive historians' narratives, namely that political violence and terrorism is and has been the unique province of the right. He detailed the history of terrorism, from Marxist inspiration to Islamism, to their toxic confluence constituting the Red-Green Axis. Then he released a report on Cuba as the fount of an unprecedented wave of left-wing terrorism in America and throughout the world. Few have understood political violence and its intellectual roots as well as Secretary Rubio. To defeat it, we need to heed the teachings of the good Secretary.
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21: I really like what Newt Gingrich said about what we have the chance to do this November. I really appreciate the chance that we can make history. We're Republicans are supposed to lose on November the 3rd. I get it. You get it. We all get it. But as I told Hugh Hewitt the other night at our terrific event in Sarasota at one of my new favorite restaurants, what was it called? Der Dutchman. Der Dutchman with the broasted chicken. Oh, man, that was good. And as I told Hugh, and Hugh's kind of like, you know, he's an establishment guy, and he's, and I don't mean that to criticize him, but Hugh's position is, look, we're not going to win in November, and we better hope we hold on to the Senate, and if not, they're going to impeach Trump, blah, blah, blah. And I said, Hugh, 2026 is a year unlike any other. We got the mayor of New York threatening to arrest a world leader because he's anti-Semitic, because the mayor is an anti-Semite. Party that justifies political opponent of political violence against their opponents. It's different this year. We are in a very dark and different place. This is a different time. This isn't like the 60s or the 70s. This is a different time and place. And we have a chance to make history. If we show up, we're going to win. And we're going to save America. If these dummies in the Senate show up and do their job, they'll pass the Save America Act. If we all do our part, we can rescue America from these filthy Marxist communists who are happily taking over today's Democrat Party. But it's up to you and me. And that's what Newt Gingrich was alluding to when he perfectly put this. I want to take some time here and share with you a conversation that the former House Speaker Newt Gingrich had with Jesse Waters on Fox News. It's a few minutes long, but it's worth every second of it. And
22: hey,
21: I wanted to share it with you.
22: Do you think Kamala has what it takes to wear that commie crown?
23: No. I think it's ridiculous. I think that she starts at about 35%, and by the end of the campaign, she'll be at about 12%. Mm. There's no there. I mean, you know, authenticity matters. You can be authentically Donald Trump. You can be authentically Bill Clinton, or authentically Barack Obama. But she couldn't even be inauthentically authentic. It's astonishing to watch her.
22: What about Mondani? He seems to be the driving force behind this communist wave. Is this thing going to crash and burn, or does this have legs?
23: Oh, no. Look, Mondani is the ultimate sort of temper tantrum by a juvenile. Nothing he says is real. Nothing that he's doing is real. His idea about he's not in touch with the planet. You know, he says, we'll give you free bus rides. That's not true. What he's saying to you is, we're going to steal from somebody else to pay for your bus ride. He says he's going to arrest Netanyahu. He knows he can't arrest Netanyahu. He knows it's a lie. That won't happen under American law. But he is New York City. He is the darling of the left. And therefore, he's going to have a huge impact on defining the Democratic Party, which I have to say, and I agree with President Trump on this. I mean, if we end up in an election this fall between a communist Democratic Party and the rest of the country, it could be one of the most historic collapses in American political history.
22: I mean, do you think that the Republicans have a shot at keeping the House and the Senate?
23: Well, if I were betting tonight, they'll keep both and they'll increase their margins. Look, the country in the end, you had somebody the other day in New York who won a primary who said, I never pick up a napkin. I just wipe my hands on the American flag. Mm. Would you like to guess what percent of the country thinks you should wipe your hands on the American flag? I mean, these people are crazy. We keep dealing with them as though they were serious people. They're crazy people who happen to be at an intersection in history where with 5%, 7%, 9% of the vote, they got to be the nominee, while the rest of everybody sat in their hands and thought, this is so stupid, I don't even want to be involved. We have a, Republicans, if they do it right, have a chance this fall to win one of the greatest victories in American history and to begin to rival Thomas Jefferson in defining their opponents as so clearly anti-American that they have no space in the American political system.
22: It's a bold prediction. I hope you're right. We'll see how it shakes out, Speaker. So far, the Democrats have avoided kind of having to answer for the communist craziness, but it's starting to happen. They're starting to get pressed. That's only going to increase. Have they done an okay job so far? I mean, it seems like they just let him into the tent and just see what happens next.
23: Jesse! It is not fair for you to set things up like that. You know that they're, first of all, you know that they're incompetent. You know that Schumer's totally exhausted. You know that, in fact, the leader in the House is running, he's terrified. They're both from New York City. New York City is the center of communist insanity in the Democratic Party today. And the fact is, you go around the country, and this is not just one or two or three people. You go around the country, you look at their voting patterns. The best you can say of them is that they are a big government socialist with weird ideas. That's the best. The worst you can say of them is what President Trump said, which is they're just plain communists. And you look at somebody like Ossoff in Georgia, who sounds terrific on paper, and then you look at just how bad he is and how left-wing he is and how strange his ideas are. All of these people are in danger of being annihilated this fall, and they don't even see it coming.
21: I think he's right. I think he's absolutely correct. They're in danger of being annihilated. In Arizona, the socialist was just blown out of the water this week. There's some hope. There's some slivers of hope. But Newt Gingrich was completely correct when he pointed out that these people are crazy. They're crazy. These are not normal people. And we're acting like they're serious. And it seems to me that there's a boomerang effect. There is an effect of the Democrats saying they think we're crazy for supporting Trump and the MAGA movement. They think we're nuts. They think that we're so crazy that they're going to say, you know what? We're going to be crazier. We're going to go absolutely bonkers. We're going to take it to another level, and we're going to give you radical Marxist lunatics who want to burn down America as an answer to half the country supporting Donald Trump. I am convinced that's exactly what's happening here. Nothing else explains it. I've known Democrats all my life. I was married to a Democrat. I've had friends who are Democrats all my life. They're not okay with communists in their party. They're not accepting radical Marxists who want to abolish the Senate and abolish the presidency and put 90 people on the Supreme Court and make Puerto Rico a state. All this crazy crap that these Marxists are spewing, they're not in favor of this. But the radical left that is now dominating the Democrat Party is kind of taking the day. Because I think even the relatively normal Democrats like the idea of what they see as out crazying the crazy Republicans. They think we're radical for an America First agenda that you and I embrace. They think MAGA is crazy. So their approach is, hold my beer. I'll be crazier. It's just a theory I have, because I take every day and I see these radical lunatics, and they're all lining up. A lot of them are lining up behind Zohran the Destroyer's promise to arrest Benjamin Netanyahu if he steps foot in New York City. He's now backed off from that. But I kind of believe, but are there AOC, Ilhan Omar, Rashida Tlaib, they're all lining up behind that crazy plan, that reckless, not even practical plan. Here's what I'm thinking. Here's what I really believe. The normal Democrats are sitting on the sidelines quietly licking their chops because they like seeing their party do what they think is out crazying the crazy Republicans. Does that make any sense? We're doing a little maintenance and working on some phone line issues right now, but the text line is working. So give me your feedback. This may be a text day Thursday on the Mike Gallagher Show. We may be using your texts rather than live calls. I hope not. Hope our great team gets it fixed. But in the meantime, text me your response to my theory. I'd really like to know if you think I'm right. 800-655-MIKE. Text us. 800-655-6453. Welcome in to a Thursday episode of the Mike Gallagher Show in the Relief Factor Studios. 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
6: In the War of 1812, our nation fought and won America's religious freedom. 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
21: 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And we got the phones fixed. Now the text lines are pouring, the texters are pouring in. Feel free to call us now, though, to give me your reaction to my belief that the reason there is the rise of the socialists, the Democrat, communist, Marxist crazies, is because they're trying to out-crazy MAGA. They think MAGA's crazy. They want to be crazier. Colorful text from New Jersey. Idiot, I'm a Republican. What's your problem with Puerto Rico to become a state? Most of them are Republicans. Your stupidity is crazy. Oh, really, New Jersey? Kamala Harris got 72% of the vote in Puerto Rico. Now who's the idiot? Minnesota, you're overthinking this, Mike. The far left really believes this stuff, and the left is stuck with it. They can't do anything about it. No, I'm not overthinking it. I know they really believe this stuff, but moderate or normal Democrats do not. That's the point of contention. Do the moderate, normal, average Democrats of America believe that Benjamin Netanyahu should be arrested? Do they believe there should be wide open borders? Do they believe that you should kill your political opponents? Do they believe in violence? Do they? That's the big question. Another New Jersey text. I've noticed these radicals who hate America and the wealthy are mostly wealthy themselves, or they've inherited wealth. And finally, from Nebraska, Mike, you hit the nail right on the head. What do you think? Now that the phones are working, let's get a couple of live voices in here. 800-655-MIKE, 800-655-6453. Call or text, but give me your feedback. We played a clip from Newt Gingrich to start the hour where Newt essentially said, we have a chance in America. We have the chance to make history and win in November and obliterate this despicable rise of communism in one of America's major political parties, one of our two political parties. We have the chance to do this, and we could. But do you agree with me that maybe, just maybe, the reason these radicals are rising and have won so many elections is because even ordinary Democrats, perhaps, like the idea of the crazier the better, because they think we're crazy for being America firsters and Trump supporters. Tell me what you think, and let's load up the phone lines. Test the new phone bank now, because it's working. 800-655-MIKE, 800-655-6453. Here's what Harry Enten said last night on CNN about President Trump's popularity.
3: Trump is still very popular with Republicans. Just take a look here. Okay, 21st century own party approval rating, about at this point in the second term. We got Trump, we got Obama, we got Bush. Look, they're all fairly popular, but the one who is the most popular, and we have seen this time in and time out, no matter when you look, is Donald John Trump. He's the only one who's over 80%. 83% of Republicans still approve of the job that Donald Trump is doing as president. He still has that magic touch. We'll see if it carries over to South Carolina, but we've seen it in primaries this year. Senate primaries, and that's because he is still a very popular man, historically popular when it comes to his own party liking and approving of the job that he's
21: most popular president in the century within his own party, our whole century.
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21: He's no stranger to this audience. He's the Minnesota gubernatorial candidate who's, according to recent polling data, is competitive with his Republican opponent. I think it's a woman by the name of Lisa DeMuth. And you know, it's anyone's guess if he can upset the Democrat nominee, Amy Klobuchar, likely. But he's apparently doing pretty well in the polling. And look, it's hard not to love this guy. It's hard not to appreciate what they've put him through. You picture going to a Hardee's at 5 in the morning with your hunting buddies and the FBI surrounds you and confiscates your cell phone, all because he questions election integrity in America. They tried to really hurt this guy, and they did a lot of damage. They hurt his company. There's no way around it. They hurt him personally. He's financially in a much different place than he was when he was kind of king of the hill with the MyPillow company. His story of being a former crack addict, a recovering crack addict, powerful. I've read his book. I mean, he hit rock bottom. He was so in such bad shape that even the dealers and the druggies around him at that point in his life staged an intervention. That's how bad it was. He tells that story often. He began something called the Lindell Recovery Network to reach out and connect addicts with people in their own age group, with people they could relate to. He's a fascinating guy. And so the two big kind of bombshells out of Minnesota this week. Number one, that he's polling quite well in the Republican primary. And number two, the big headline was he wants amnesty for illegals. Amnesty for illegals. And people are freaking out. Oh, how crazy. That's it. You've lost my vote. And he actually is calling for a 6-month pause on deportations in his state, allowing time for illegals to obtain conditional work visas. This is not an idea that is new. In fact, President Trump, if you'll remember, floated the idea for people in the hospitality industry, hotel workers and housekeepers and porters, people, farm workers. And I you know I'm biased. I'm not going to lie to you. You know me. I love the guy. I love the story. I've been pitching MyPillow products for years. I got my home is filled with MyPillow products. It's a great product. And I like American success stories. So what did he really say that has everybody going out of their minds? And I want to get your reaction. And as you hear this, as we begin this conversation, I want you to remember something. We're talking about Minnesota. He's got to get elected in Minnesota. That doesn't mean he's trying to just, you know, fool people with an amnesty scheme to try to get Democrats to cross over and vote for him. No, that's not it. But there is a reality. A Minnesota Republican is in many ways different from a South Carolina Republican or a Texas Republican. It's, you know, things land a little differently in other parts of the country. If you're a Republican in New York, for example, I'll bet you are against guns. I'll bet you are a strict lover of gun control as a New York Republican. That's just a minor example of what I mean. So let's listen on to Mike Lindell. This is part of CBS News Minnesota Talking Points, explaining what he means about a six-month pause to deportations in order to give illegals the time to get conditional work visas. Let's let Mike explain it to you himself.
1: Here's what I propose is I want to make conditional non-resident visas. And this would be, I'm going to actually talk to the president about this, but I want to start with Minnesota. These conditional non-resident visas, you would have 6 months. Anyone's here that is an illegal immigrant comes in, you get checked into the courthouse, you get fingerprinted, you get checked in to get this conditional non-resident visa. Now you have 6 months to do that. You're not a citizen, but you don't have to leave ever. And as long as a couple of things happen. One is you can't commit a crime be convicted of a gross misdemeanor or better. Right now we have 1,300 people in Minnesota that are in our prisons that are illegal. We pay $110 million a year to house them. They need to be shipped out. Okay.
4: Yeah. But the president is not going to go for this.
1: Let me finish the plan as may. So you have this, and now at the end of the 6 months of these people, if they want to go get a driver's license, they can go get a driver's license. But just like when I used to get DWIs, there was conditions on my driver's license. They will have to get a driver's license, but they will have to learn to speak English and to read our signs here. Okay, that's going to be one of the conditions. Okay, if you want to drive it. Now, if you go to the line to be a legal citizen, then you go to the back of the line. But here's the thing. That line's going to be short, and there's going to be no cost. How are we going to pay for that? Here's how we're going to pay. During the 6 months, the employers that are paying cash, at the end of that 6 months, if they're paying cash and they don't have that card, these guys are committing crimes, these employers. They need to go to jail for 90 days. It'll be mandatory. And then they're going to start paying taxes that we all pay. And the economy's going to go up here because these guys, everyone's going to start paying taxes.
4: Well, the immigrant community, undocumented, do pay taxes. There's a way that started in the 1990s. Okay. There is a way that they do pay taxes.
1: They're not all paying this. These employers are paying. It solves a big problem. These guys now, the illegals, can come out of the shadows. They can live like you and I. They don't have to hide out. They don't have to worry about being attacked till they can't tell anybody, or raped, or whatever would happen to them. Yeah. They don't have to have that worry. These employers that are stealing from all of us better look out under my watch, because they better have that conditional non-resident card for you to employ them, and you better be paying your taxes. And then if you do this, here's what happens. You now have all the money that you gain. It's in the billions, not millions, in the billions you gain from them paying taxes. Now, these employers, okay, you take that money and you use it to legalize people. You bring it to, you know, because right now a lot of the people, they can't afford $5,000 to $15,000 to go through the system to be legalized.
21: Okay, so there's a little bit of the way he lays it out. It's you're probably going to call it amnesty. I guess I would too. I don't know. Do you call a 6-month pause on a deportation amnesty? People online have, from Minnesota and beyond, have reacted very negatively to Mike's idea. Look, he's friends with President Trump, and I remind you before you call me and start screaming, and I don't know that it's a great idea either. Don't get me wrong. I don't shoot the messenger here. I'm just sharing with you his plan. Illegals would have a chance to apply for a conditional work visa during a 6-month moratorium. The visas wouldn't expire, would only be accessible for anybody who doesn't have a criminal background. People would be fingerprinted. They'd be scrutinized. You can't vote, but you have a card that says you can work and you can pay taxes and be a functioning member of society. Good idea? Bad idea? Non-starter? Let me know. So let's start in Minnesota. This would directly impact the people there, but everybody can weigh in. 800-655-MIKE.
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0: 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Take less than 10 minutes and read the Declaration of Independence. 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They're the foundation of American liberty. 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
1: Mike.
0: Ten minutes before the hour, we're having a day. New York's got computer problems. Tampa's got fiber problems. They blocked the firewall. We don't know. Oh, boy, oh, boy. Just one day, when all hell is breaking loose around me, I just wish, just once, these guys, everybody could experience trying to maintain your head about you while all you know what's breaking loose. But I guess we're back. I think we're back. Who knows if we're back? We may be back. I don't see myself. We're just doing our best to stay afloat. Look, I'm thrown today because I got my heart and lung scan back. I don't know what an 84 calcium score means, but I don't think it's good. It's not normal, it said. All they have to tell me is, as a patient who's a hypochondriac, that an 84 calcium score isn't normal. I went over to Kraft Body Scan. Great place. Look, after Lindsay and then Mark Davis, my buddy, partner on the podcast, revealed today that he went and got a heart lung scan, and they found some news and a shadow. He went to his cardiologist. He was concerned, and he wound up having one of those angioplasties. And bottom line is, they didn't have to put a stent in Mark, which is good. And the other news is that there's no blockage for Mark. 20%, he said, which they said they can live with. There's no problem. But it all starts with your calcium score. And so this morning I get my results back. I haven't talked to the doc yet over there at Kraft Body Scan, so he or she will tell me how to read it. But 84 is the Widowmaker number, the descending left aorta, blah, blah, blah, 55. Now, you know me. I think I'm a death's door. I feel great. I've lost a bunch of weight lately. I'm doing fine. I'm exercising. I got a trainer. I don't know. So let's not get bogged down on medical talk on the Mike Gallagher Show. This is not the Dr. Dean Adele Show, but if you can give me input on what an 84 calcium score means. Look, I went to ChatGPT. They got me 1 foot on a banana peel and 1 foot on the grave. No, they say I'm in the 30 percentile. So 70% of men my age have more plaque than I do. So anyhow, that's going on. The technical stuff's going on. Eric's pushing the wrong buttons. Yasmin's yelling at me in my earphones, asking about stuff while I'm talking. Tracy's just Tracy. Alex is staying cool as a cucumber. So there's that.

0: And let's dive in. Steve Bannon evidently was scheduled to have Mike on his show last night on the War Room, but, and as he often does, but Steve disinvited Mike after this so-called bombshell. Here's what Steve Bannon said after the news hit. Washington Headline said that the MyPillow guy proposes a deportation moratorium if he wins the governor's race in Minnesota. Sounds like that kind of threw his friend Steve Bannon for a loop.
1: Since we're not going to have Mike Lindell on tonight, and I need to do more homework on this bombshell he kind of dropped this afternoon, just want to duly give him a note. I don't think governors can mess with federal immigration law, but I'll deal with that after the show as I drill down on exactly what was said. I want to make sure I have a full understanding of this, because I was dealing with other stuff this afternoon related to other topics that are burning. In fact, we're going to have.
0: So I like Steve, and listen, I get it. Sonny's in Jacksonville, Florida. Sonny, how are you?
2: Hey, I'm good, Mike. How are you?
0: I'm good. What do you make of this?
2: So, I think, once again, Mike Lindell is showing courage instead of, you know, lunacy. And I appreciate the fact that he's trying to come up with a plan and open some dialogue on this issue. Because the reality is, you know, the hardcore people just go, oh, deport them all. Well, it's an impossible task, and we now know that. And it would take forever. And while we're trying to achieve that, our, you know, Republicans' reputation gets worse and worse and worse because, you know, we don't care. We don't care for people, humanity, whatever. But to come up with, you know, some other solution that could make sense to everybody, I appreciate him talking about it.
0: Well, you understand, and incidentally, you know who also kind of had floated this idea and maybe was a part of this or on board with an idea like the one Mike floated? Lindsey Graham.
2: President.
0: Well,
2: oh,
0: Lindsey, okay. Yeah, you're right. I mean, President Trump brought up, and Lindsey has as well. And of course, that's why, unfortunately, a lot of people in South Carolina call him Amnesty Lindsey. Don't forget our Food for the Poor campaign. I think we had a good day yesterday. Speaking of computer glitches, I'm not getting a report today on how we did yesterday, like I promised you I'd give you. Things just happened, but I think we did well based on some of the anecdotal feedback. $20, that's all I'm asking right now. If everybody pops in $20 to save the lives of hungry children all over the world, we're going to move mountains. Please go to MikeOnline.com, click on the Give Food banner, and support Food for the Poor, this beautiful Christian ministry. 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It feels like the world's only normal Democrat, John Fetterman, has called out Zohran the Destroyer for his plan to arrest Bibi. And the Tampa International Airport is going to become the first airport in America to privatize TSA. We'll find out what that means from our newsman, Roger P. Shulman. That and more all ahead.
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11: With SRN News, I'm Ron Taylor. German authorities have issued a wanted notice for a fugitive suspect in the van ramming near Berlin's Pride Festival that left one person dead and injured 16 others. Police and prosecutors Sunday asked for the help of finding the 21-year-old whom they identified as Abdul B. They said he's believed to have injured several people with a moving vehicle and that one or more people apparently then left the vehicle. Several are apparently stabbed, they added. Police say that they had identified the suspect with ties to Islamic groups in the German capital. Yemen's Iran-backed Houthi rebels say they fired missiles and drones at Saudi Arabia in response to Saudi airstrikes on Yemen's strategic Red Sea of Hodeidah. The claim Saturday marks an escalation over the vital Middle East shipping routes as the U.S. and Iran vie for control of the Strait of Hormuz. This is SRN News.
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16: This is Seth Leibson for townhall.com. Few great speeches last. We still study and know, or at least recognize, a line or two from perhaps a dozen of them, from Pericles to Lincoln, from Martin Luther King to Ronald Wilson Reagan. Secretary of State Marco Rubio delivered such a speech last week, and its heft speaks to its durability, its importance to its endurance. Rubio, the Trump administration's in-house intellectual carrying the portfolio for ideological threats to the West, spoke on the resurgence of political terrorism. He punctured all the progressive historians' narratives, namely that political violence and terrorism is and has been the unique province of the right. He detailed the history of terrorism, from Marxist inspiration to Islamism, to their toxic confluence constituting the Red-Green Axis. Then he released a report on Cuba as the fount of an unprecedented wave of left-wing terrorism in America and throughout the world. Few have understood political violence and its intellectual roots as well as Secretary Rubio. To defeat it, we need to heed the teachings of the good Secretary.
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18: Maybe you've thought about taking a cruise. 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
0: If you don't know where you come from, you don't know who you are. If you don't know who you are, you can be controlled. Kelsey Grammer said that to Tyrus. On Tyrus's podcast, the famous actor known for the sitcom Frasier, issuing a warning about the state of America and American education. Kelsey Grammer called for an overhaul of America's education system and pushed back against the left and those who believe that the founding fathers were just a bunch of old white guys in wigs. He starred in the film Young Washington recently, which follows the founding fathers. We're at a point right now where it's a little hard to believe that we're witnessing and experiencing the radicalism of the Democrat Party. And the wonderful news, I'm thinking about this a lot lately. God gives us the tools to fix things. A friend of mine just had a heart examination. They were a little concerned about a possible blockage. I'm talking, of course, about my podcast partner, Mark Davis. And Mark's back today after an angioplasty. Not an easy procedure. They go in like snaking through the piping in your house. And they found out that he does not have a blockage and he doesn't need a stent. And I, of course, I'm so grateful and joyful at the good news. I also recognize that God gave us the medicine, the tools, the technology to be on top of something like a heart problem. I went out and got a heart lung scan. I admit it was largely as a result of the sudden passing of Lindsey Graham. But also, it was doubled, you know, in intensity after I found out about Mark. And I'm still trying to figure out. I haven't gotten any doctor to analyze my calcium. The report came back this morning, so haven't had time to talk to the doc yet. But 84 is my calcium score, 55 on the Widowmaker. They say that's low. It's mild. But I got something going on, so that's great. One more thing for hairy hypochondriac to worry about. That's okay. I'm just one step closer to having the Lord call me home. I shouldn't joke about that, but hey, if you don't laugh, what are you going to do, right? I like a little dark humor. And please, a lot of you called and texted, please, we're not going to do medical talk. I'll sit down with my doctor. I'm doing everything right now. I'm losing the weight. I've lost back down to almost where I want to be. I've lost 20 pounds in about 5 weeks on PhD weight loss. That thing is going to save my life, because the first thing I saw in ChatGPT is you better make sure that you are not overweight. If you've got any kind of mild, arterial sclerosis? I guess I do. Just learned that from this place over in our neck of the woods, Kraft Body Scan. They're not a sponsor. They should be, but they're great. They're fantastic. A bunch of neat people over there and did the heart lung scan, and I got the results today, and now we go. I don't know what's next. I think I'm fine. I'm probably fine. They say I'm in the report says I'm in the 30th percentile. But Kraft Body Scan in the Tampa Bay area for great these heart lung and full body scans if you choose. But my point in all of this is God gave us the technology. God blessed us with the ability to get ahead of the game, right? Well, God gives us the ability to solve the rabid, radical takeover of the Democrats. Because that's one party. If you're not a Democrat, you got a chance to beat them back. You have a chance to triumph over this evil. And I'm going to say it's evil. I'm not saying every Democrat's evil. But you want to arrest the Prime Minister of Israel? One of our closest allies? The Jews? Yeah, that's evil. You want to march around and Jews of Hamas? Yeah, that's evil. You want to celebrate the murder of a conservative pundit like Charlie Kirk? Yeah, that's evil. You want to be happy that Donald Trump has been nearly assassinated on three separate occasions? Yeah, that's evil. It's evil what we're up against. Alexandria Ocasio-Cortez was just revealed to be leading in the Granite State poll for president. She's beating out, by a few points, I think, Pete Buttigieg, way ahead of Gavin Newsom and Kamala. Every poll I've seen suggests that Kamala will be the nominee, but it might be AOC. And make no mistake, she'll jump at that. She'll jump in with both feet. She would, a woman with her ego, love to have a chance to run for president. Don't think she's not considering it, especially with this poll coming out. So, I think it's fair to wonder, what does she think about the outrageous, absurd, preposterous, ridiculous suggestion that that the mayor of New York should order the arrest of Benjamin Netanyahu? Well, somebody asked her, Nicholas Balassi. This was posted on X last night.
20: I was going to ask you about Netanyahu and Mamdani saying he's exploring ways to arrest him when he comes to New York City. Mm-hmm. What do you think of that? Is that idea you think is a good one?
21: I mean, Netanyahu's a war criminal. I believe he's wanted by the International Criminal Court. So, you know, I completely understand the mayor's...
0: She completely understands. Well, let's look at another star of the Democrat Party. Rashida Tlaib from up in Michigan.
20: What if I ask you about Mamdani? He's exploring ways.
22: He's doing a great job.
20: Well, he's exploring ways to arrest Netanyahu. What do you think about that?
22: Arrest him. He's a war criminal.
20: Mamdani.
0: Arrest him. He's a war criminal. So this is today's Democrat Party. Now, not every Democrat feels this way. And thankfully, there's at least one normal Democrat left, John Fetterman. I mean, we talked about him in Sarasota the other night, Hugh and I, acknowledging he seems to be the one lonely normal Democrat. Last night, appearing with Sean Hannity on Fox News Channel.
23: When now you have the mayor of a city, you are a mayor, dude. You're a mayor. You can fix a pothole. You can take out the trash. But you can't order people to arrest anybody any more than I could. Or, you know, I could have him arrested if he goes to Pennsylvania. It's a joke, and he's a clown.
0: It's a joke, and he's a clown, but he's not a clown. He's a devious, despicable, radical Marxist who's now the mayor of New York City. Last night, Mark Thiessen, who's a Washington Post writer and former White House official, a popular pundit, appeared with Sandra Smith on Fox News, pointing out that if Mamdani ever tried to arrest Benjamin Netanyahu, Mamdani himself could be arrested. Look, this is probably why he backed down so quickly. And after he threatened to arrest Netanyahu, then he did an apology backtrack. Then he backtracked, railing about what a monster Netanyahu supposedly is, but acknowledging he didn't have the authority to order his arrest. Now, he might have done that because he knew that Mark Thiessen is right, that if he tried such a stunt, he himself could face up to 10 years in the hooscow.
24: So first of all, it's not that he doesn't have the authority to do it, though he doesn't, is that if he tried to arrest Netanyahu, he would be the one in jail and not Netanyahu, because it is against the law for U.S. for any local official under the American Service Members Protection Act, a law that was passed after the ICC claimed jurisdiction over the United States, prohibits state and local officials from cooperating with the ICC in the execution of a warrant against either an American or an allied person. So it's against that law. And then on top of that, there is U.S. 18 U.S. Code 112, which is the law on protection of foreign officials and official guests of the United States, and it makes it a crime to imprison either a foreign official, official guest, or internationally protected person. That's Netanyahu is all three of them, punishable by 3 years in prison, and if it's done with a deadly or dangerous weapon, 10 years in prison. So if he gave the order to the New York police, first of all, they wouldn't follow it because they're subject to the same law. But if he tried to arrest Netanyahu, Trump could have him arrested and put in jail, and he could be prosecuted by the Justice Department and in jail for up to 10 years.
0: So we know these aren't serious people in terms of policy or procedures or rules. I mean, you think Mamdani cares about the law? Doesn't matter to these people. If they cared about the law, they wouldn't burn down a McDonald's because of a police shooting. So this is kind of where we are right now. We're sort of witnessing this radical experiment. We're going to see where it goes from here. 17 past the hour. It's a Thursday, July 23rd. I want to welcome you to the Mike Gallagher Show in the Relief Factor Studios. I saw somewhere on social media, a congressman from New Jersey, the 5th Congressional District, Josh Gottheimer, called out Mamdani, saying Mamdani regularly parrots Hamas talking points. 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
0: Speaking of God giving us the tools, and I mean it, I'm not trying to be glib about this or casual. Thanks to Dr. Ashley Lucas, a woman I met in South Carolina 4 or 5 years ago, I took off the weight finally that I've been carrying around, lugging around for a long time. Over 50 pounds of weight loss, thanks to PhD weight loss. Maybe tying your shoes has become an Olympic sport. 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Gotten a lot of really positive feedback about my decision to endorse my friend Mark Davis's idea of a prayer daily. Here it is, and I hope you'll join me. Feel free to, many of you are lifting your hands when you hear this, bowing your head, whatever feels right. Maybe you're just driving along and you don't mind a few seconds of a spiritual moment here on this show. Heavenly Father, we come before you with humble hearts, asking for your mercy and your peace in this uncertain hour. We lift up the leaders of our nation and leaders around the world. Grant them wisdom beyond their own understanding. Grant them the courage to do what is right, and grant them discernment that may prevent needless suffering. Guide every decision with justice, restraint, and a desire for peace. Lord, we pray for the brave men and women of our military and for our police officers, firefighters, paramedics, and all first responders, including the law enforcement officers of ICE. 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We ask you to watch over our country, unite us in purpose, calm our fears, and remind us that our ultimate hope is found in you and you alone. 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May your truth guide our nation, and may your hand of protection rest upon the United States of America. In your holy name we pray, Amen. All right, we're going to dive in. Your calls, your voice, your perspective. And I've got a theory about why the Democrats are turning so radical. 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
27: This is John Katsimatidis, the Cat's Corner. Well, I remember the movie Mr. Smith Goes to Washington. What happened? We have too many politicians in Washington that know nothing about business. Why? We need more common sense in Washington. Whether we're talking about the federal government, state government, you need common sense. 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Putting on taxes and regulations without knowledge of what happens. 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All they do is raise taxes. And then when they need more money, they tax the taxes. 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We need people that have common sense, a balance of power in all our legislative functions to be able to operate our country, our states, our cities more efficiently. 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
0: To be back in Cincinnati on the radio, holy cow, I got to give Bill Douglas, who's the program director of WMOH, 1450 The Ticket, a call. I got some liners to cut for them. Gosh, a lot of memories going to Reds games with my dad when I was a little boy. Crosley Field, now Riverfront Stadium. Gosh, I love being back on the airwaves in Cincinnati on WMOH. Wonder if we, hey, in Cincinnati callers, feel free to weigh in on any of our topics at 800-655-MIKE. What do we think about privatizing TSA, huh? We're going to get the news from Roger Shulman in our newsroom because the Tampa International Airport, a place I go through a lot. Hewitt even admitted, Mike, I think you're flying more than I am these days. We'd have the same shoulder thing until Relief Factor fixed it with throwing the bag up. Hugh likes to talk about throwing the bag in the overhead over and over again and how it takes its toll. But I think Tampa's one of the great airports in America. It's so easy to navigate. They've got great shops and restaurants. It's convenient. Never a long line at TSA. TSA agents always say hi when I walk through. It's amazing. Dallas, Tampa, even LaGuardia. For some reason, the TSA agent community are big fans of our format, which is kind of neat. And I love that. The TSA guy at in the Greenville-Spartanburg Airport, another great airport. By the way, I know I slipped and I said Riverfront. I dated myself. Somebody corrected me. It's now the Great American Ballpark. Riverfront is long gone, too. But that shows how long I've been around. Riverfront State, Crosley Field. Then Riverfront, now the Great American Ballpark. And it's a beautiful state-of-the-art ballpark, I understand. Maybe Bill Douglas will bring me in one of these days. We'll have a little party. I think we ought to do the Hewitt Gallagher thing again on stage somewhere. Because it went so well in Sarasota, and people love the dynamic of the collision. An America firster like me colliding with an establishment traditional Republican like Hugh. And we like each other. We get along great. We disagree on some world issues. Maybe we can do that in Cincinnati. Who knows? Anyway, I digress. Go through the airport all the time, and TSA now, for the first time ever in America, the Tampa airport is going to privatize TSA. What does that mean? What does that look like? How do you feel about it? I think the TSA workers, the TSA employees and the agents and all, are worried because they think they're going to get a pay cut. I think they have an opportunity to work for the new company, right? But let's face it. It's phasing out more government employees, which President Trump is all about. All right, let's go back. Before we check in with Roger and this news out of Tampa, let's talk about the radicalization of the Democrat Party. It's fascinating. And one of the things I argued about with Hugh was that this year is different. Hugh compared this to Kent State and, oh, this is the 60s, this is the 70s. No, no, no. This is worse. This is worse. I believe worse. I believe that things are as bad as America has ever experienced with true radical zealots trying to destroy America. I don't believe I'm overstating that. Do you? Do you agree with me? In the past, it was a battle of ideologies. It used to be a battle of, you know, the moral majority and, you know, America the greatest, America love it or leave it, and then the hippies who burned flags. I don't know that they advocated shooting down people they disagreed with. I don't know that in the 60s and 70s there was an open embrace of assassinating presidents or conservative voices and activists like Charlie Kirk. No, I think we're, I don't know, we witnessed the mayor of America's biggest city calling for the arrest of the prime minister of Israel. Now, my theory, I tried this out earlier, and I'm going to try it on with you for size and see what you think. I believe that the reason the Democrat Party is becoming so radicalized, they all think we're radical for embracing the America First agenda that we love. They think MAGA is completely radical and extremist. They think if you're a Trump supporter, you're a fascist and a Nazi. So their belief is, all right, Trump won two times. Let's out-radicalize him. Let's be even crazier. Let's go all in. Let's support Hamas. Let's wave Palestinian and Hamas flags in the streets. Let's take over college campuses. Let's burn down buildings. Let's shoot people like Charlie Kirk. Let's go all in on the crazy. And the reason it seems somewhat, we're kind of numb to it as we're witnessing this play out, is because we're sort of overwhelmed. But I think the reality here is that Democrats, even the so-called moderate or normal ones, like out-radicalizing what they think is our radical movement. They want to out-radicalize us, and because they think we are completely off the charts, bat crap crazy. So they're sort of like, okay, you want to? We'll show you radical. You want radical? That's my theory. What do you think? Flood the phones, now that they're working, at 800-655-MIKE and tell me what you think of my theory. See if you think I'm right. 800-655-6453. The absurdity of what we're seeing. And one of the frustrating parts to me is the ridiculousness of us accepting it. The acceptance of this radical takeover of the Democrat Party is insane. There's an insanity. I mean, it's almost like, I know we're numb. Maybe it's because we've been through so much together. COVID, presidential assassination attempts, burning buildings. But ultimately, you got to call it out for what it is. You got to be able to say radical is radical, lunacy is lunacy, and yes, evil is evil. Do you think I'm right? 800-655-MIKE. Here's a text from Illinois as Alex screens your calls. And I hope you'll call. I hope you'll tell me what you think of my belief that the Democrats are just trying to out-radicalize what they think is a radical movement. Illinois writes, Mike, you are absolutely 100% correct. And it is worse now because we've had generations of cultural rot, which has desensitized people to the radicalization over these years. That's a great text from Nelson in Chicago. Here's Brenda in Chillicothe, Ohio. Brenda, welcome to the Mike Gallagher Show. How are you?
3: I'm good. How are you?
0: Are you a WMOH Cincinnati listener?
3: Yeah. So I'm actually in Circleville, Ohio, and I listen to you every morning on my way to work.
0: Thank you, Brenda. Well, welcome aboard. We appreciate you joining us, and I want to see what you think of my theory. Am I right?
3: Absolutely. You couldn't be more right.
0: Really?
3: I think that they know that they know that they're in the wrong, and they just they're losing their minds.
0: Yeah.
3: They hate that Trump is doing everything that he needs to do to make America great, and they hate it.
0: And you know something, Brenda? They hate the fact that there are so many of us. You know what I mean? They can't isolate us. They can't say, well, this is just a fringe. Look, Trump won overwhelmingly this time. He beat Hillary the first time. And look, you know, more than half the country is on board. Thanks, Brenda, and welcome from Circleville, Ohio. I love that a lot. 800-655-MIKE. Jim is in Washington, D.C. Hey, Jim, welcome back. How are you?
6: Hey, Mike. Napoleon said, never interrupt your enemy when he's making a mistake.
0: Yep.
6: Let the Democrats be radical. Let's not talk them out of it. I hear Republicans trying to attack the radicals in the Democratic Party. Let the DSA take over the Democratic Party. It is the path to Republican victory.
0: Yeah, but let me gently push back. It's a dangerous game, Jim. You know how many of these radical socialist Marxists have won this year. There's been a lot of victories for the DSA.
6: The open ones we can deal with. The dangerous ones are the ones like Spanberger, who pretend to be moderate. Yeah. Never interrupt your enemy when he's making a mistake.
0: It's a great point. It's a great argument, and I get it.
6: Thank you, sir. Nice to hear from you.
0: Open line, 800-655-MIKE. Is he right, or just let him be what they're... Because the trouble is, that to me is an argument within our ranks, you know, our circle. But most people aren't plugged in the way we are. If you're part of this show, you're tuned in. You're aware. You're active. You're engaged. You're smart. No disrespect to a classical music station, but you're not off listening to Mozart. You're listening to a show with opinions and commentary and passion and facts and statistics and all. Look, but that's not most people. Look, we're kind of niche-y. We've got great audience, and it's still the number one format in radio across the board. But you know something? Most people don't keep track of this day-to-day, and they're the ones I'm worried about as these radical Marxists keep winning elections. How about privatizing TSA all over America? Is Tampa's airport going to set a trend? We'll check in with our resident newsman, Roger P. Shulman, next. 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
2: The hour, a lot of political news. There's an Emerson poll coming out showing the Democrats expanding their lead in the congressional ballot, the generic ballot. Really? Really? 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Travelers flying through Tampa International Airport next year are going to pass through security checkpoints staffed by private contractors. For the first time ever, let's welcome back our newsman, Roger P. Schulman, America's best newsman. Mr. Schulman, sir, you've gone through Tampa Airport. You've covered Tampa International Airport for many years. So Tampa's the first airport in America to do this?
3: Well, there are two others that are doing it at about the same time, Charleston International and Des Moines International, but Tampa International is in the forefront, and it would affect 800 TSA employees who work there once this goes through. And the union is very upset about it. They said they weren't collaborated with on this. They weren't told about it. They say it was a slap in the face, and morale, the employee morale right now, the TSA workers, is in the trash can. Now, supposedly, if they go through with this thing, the current employees, the 800, would have first right of refusal on the new jobs at the airport. They are currently paid between $40,000 for a starting TSA agent, around $50,000 average, up to $85,000 for an experienced agent. And they have a lot of health care and other things that government employees normally get. Now, the TSA says the pay should be pretty much equivalent to what they're getting now under this gold program. That's one of the guidelines that they're supposed to be doing. But the employees aren't very happy with this.

0: The change is slated to happen in May of next year. For passengers, it's expected to be pretty much the same as it is now. You'd go through. But once again, the new specific company has not been selected. They say it would prevent disruptions during government shutdowns because they wouldn't be government workers and they wouldn't be on strike. And that's the situation as it is now. Once again, $24.14 an hour is the pay that most of them get. Some get more with more training. They think that the union thinks they're going to cut corners with training, background checks, and equipment to save money, ultimately compromising aviation safety. And they say after the September 11th attacks, aviation security should not be treated as a for-profit model, Mike.
1: You know, and I'm going to read between the lines as I'm listening to your report. You said a moment ago that the employees, the union employees aren't happy. I don't know if that's true. The union leadership might not be happy because unions don't want to lose control. They don't want to lose they want the stranglehold. And we've seen this in the working sectors all over America for years. Unions never want to relinquish the power and the control that they have. I'm not sure if TSA maintains that the pay is going to be the same. The only thing the union leaders don't like is, I guess, they'll be non-union employees. In a sense, they're busting the union, right?
0: Basically, yes, as far as I can tell. I don't know if the union would still have any control of the situation or not, or if they could reunionize.
1: But believe me, they thought if they were going to maintain control, they wouldn't be complaining about it. You know, they're losing control. That's what they don't like. And I'd love to talk to some TSA workers and see what they think. Because if the pay is the same, they might be better off being in the private sector than working for the government, Roger.
0: It is possible. You're absolutely right. The private sector does offer some advantages over government work. But when you work for the government, generally you can't be fired.
1: That's true. There is that. Well, there is that. Thanks, Roger. Thanks for checking in. Roger P. Shulman in the newsroom. House Speaker Mike Johnson scored a major victory as the House GOP has advanced Trump's top election priority. That's right. The House is figuring out how to save America. Will the Senate do the same? And where in the world is Mitch McConnell? Are we ever going to get an update? That's starting to come to a head as well. Don't go away. More coming up.
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7: This is Seth Leibson for townhall.com. Few great speeches last. We still study and know, or at least recognize, a line or two from perhaps a dozen of them, from Pericles to Lincoln, from Martin Luther King to Ronald Wilson Reagan. Secretary of State Marco Rubio delivered such a speech last week, and its heft speaks to its durability, its importance to its endurance. Rubio, the Trump administration's in-house intellectual carrying the portfolio for ideological threats to the West, spoke on the resurgence of political terrorism. He punctured all the progressive historians' narratives, namely that political violence and terrorism is and has been the unique province of the right. He detailed the history of terrorism, from Marxist inspiration to Islamism, to their toxic confluence constituting the Red-Green Axis. Then he released a report on Cuba as the fount of an unprecedented wave of left-wing terrorism in America and throughout the world. Few have understood political violence and its intellectual roots as well as Secretary Rubio. To defeat it, we need to heed the teachings of the good Secretary.
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9: With SRN News, I'm Ron Taylor. President Trump will host Israeli Prime Minister Benjamin Netanyahu at the White House next week as he weighs U.S. military options in Iran. Tuesday's meeting will mark the first face-to-face talks between the two since the Iran conflict began in late February. It comes as the president says he's close to a decision on whether to launch a massive attack on Iran. Netanyahu will also attend the funeral of Senator Lindsey Graham during his trip to Washington, D.C. Iran said there were no U.S. strikes overnight for the first time in nearly 2 weeks as tensions remain high over the control of the Strait of Hormuz. The Iranian Health Ministry spokesperson said yesterday that Iran had a peaceful night. The U.S. Central Command has not commented. Sirens sounded early Saturday, however, in Saudi Arabia's Yanbu and Jizan provinces in an alert over a potential danger, which was later lifted. Bahrain also sounded missile alerts. This is SRN News.
8: 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Hugh Hewitt wants to finish the job.
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8: 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The Answer.
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26: 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I am Larry Elder. 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President Trump will address the nation tonight on voter integrity, but is he also going to talk about the war against Iran? 100, count them, 100 House Democrats, almost half of the Democrat congressional delegation, vote to cut off aid to Israel. Only one Republican does so. Rent for New Yorkers at an all-time high despite Mamdani's rent freeze. The bill for lowering standards for the purposes of DEI is coming due. Do you still think the top 1% aren't paying their fair share in taxes? How many countries, like America, give birthright citizenship to children born on their soil regardless of the legal status of their parents? How many of our NATO allies do? New York Governor Kathy Hochul's moratorium on data centers would only hurt New Yorkers. Democrats in Congress hyperventilate when Republican witnesses refuse to denounce Trump for believing 2020 was stolen. Yet Democrat witnesses, including doctors, won't say whether a man can get pregnant. What's wrong with this picture? Did special counsel Jack Smith perjure himself when he testified before Congress? There is a gap between how Americans born in America think America treats immigrants versus how immigrants think they're being treated. Hint, they like America more than Americans born here. 888-971-SAGE, 888-971-7243. Dissent, of course, is welcome. You need not lie about who you are or about what you want to talk about. Now, 5 days now of bombing in Iran have taken place since Iran has violated the so-called Memorandum of Understanding. Now, I mentioned to you before that a very prominent Democrat lawyer named David Boies, he's one of these super, super lawyers, wrote a piece about the war. Wrote it in March, Wall Street Journal. Headline, Partisanship on Iran is dangerous for America. Trump is doing the right thing for the U.S., and we Democrats should judge the war on its merits. Here's just part of what he said, and I'm quoting. If Trump hadn't acted, his successor would have been left with an even more dangerous choice than his predecessors left him. 3 or 4 years from now, the Iranian missiles, now hitting Iran's neighbors, could be hitting Berlin or London, perhaps even New York or Washington, perhaps with a nuclear device or at least a dirty bomb. He wrote, no sensible person wants a war, a president least of all. But the widespread hostility to this military action seems untethered to any serious discussion of its merits. What is the alternative? For 3 decades, we have tried everything that each president could think of. We've tried being nice, talking tough, moral suasion, negotiated agreement, economic sanctions. None worked. The problem is there is only one language Iran's leaders understand. If we oppose the war and succeeded in pressuring Mr. Trump to curtail it before the mission is accomplished, we would have the satisfaction of defeating someone we generally oppose, which might help ourselves politically. But America would be worse for it. He concludes with this. America's national security is too important to hold hostage to partisanship. We Democrats need to begin asking what our position would be and why if the action had been taken by Mr. Clinton, Mr. Obama, or Mr. Biden. If we believe that Iran presents a serious threat, we need to support the president on this issue, because it is the right thing for our country, our children, and the Democrat who succeed Mr. Trump as president. End of quote. Now, I mention this because there was an interesting exchange on the Morning Joe show with the Senate Republican Minority Leader Chuck Schumer. He was essentially asked, however you feel about the war, whatever you think about Donald Trump, whatever you think about the rationale that he gave and the shifting rationale that he gives, isn't it a good thing that Iran militarily has now been diminished? And he wouldn't say yes. Number 67.
0: Deep, and Iran sees that they have real leverage here.
1: Right.
0: That is harder and harder.
1: All right, so Senator,
0: so here's how we ought to get out.
1: No, hold a second. Okay. You got to answer my question first.
0: Yeah.
1: Is it a good thing that, Iran, and I think you would agree with me, epicenter of terrorism in the world since 1979, is it good that their military infrastructure is being degraded the degree that it is, yes or no?
0: It's you can't, because it's a premature question. What is going to happen in the next several months?
1: No, I can ask that question.
0: Well, you can't separate.
1: No, I can't. So you have a military side of it. I can show you my chart, but I think I threw it away. Well, you have the military side, you have the political side. I'm simply asking on the military side, is it good, regardless of whether we agree with going in or not, is it good that Iran's military infrastructure has been seriously degraded?
0: And again, I have to tell you, Joe, first, you can't, what's going to happen 3 months from now? Is it worth it? What's going to happen? Will the world economy collapse? Will something happen even worse? Will the whole energy infrastructure of the world go up in smoke? So you have to, when they do it without planning, when they do it without understanding where they're going.
1: Senator.
0: Where they're going,
2: but
0: I don't think
2: it's fair.
0: It's
2: a trick question.
26: Let me ask you. He wouldn't answer the simple question. Isn't it a good thing that Iran, militarily, is no longer as capable as it once was? Well, when you do it without planning, when you do it without, he did it without planning. You can't concede that the world is better off. I know you don't like Donald Trump. I know you believe that Donald Trump gave shifting rationales for the war. I get that. But can you at least concede that the number one sponsor of terror is no longer in the same position of power that it once was 3 months ago? Can you at least acknowledge that? Continue.
1: Senator.
0: Where they're going,
2: but
0: I don't think it's
2: question.
0: Fair.
2: It's a trick question.
0: No, it's not. It is.
2: If you do not strategize the consequences of the action, the military action, if you obliterate and do all these things, but you don't actually play out in your minds and have strategy for the consequences,
1: let me answer the question for everybody in America. The answer, yes. It's good that the terrorist regime... their military has been and capabilities have been degraded radically. The question, Mike, though, is political.
26: Hold on. No, the question, Joe and Chuck, was Iran close to getting a nuclear bomb? And if the answer to that is yes, are they not further and further away from acquiring a nuclear bomb? One more time. The NATO Secretary General Mark Rutte said that Iran was close to getting a nuclear bomb, that Trump did the right thing, the world is safer. That's the question you ought to be asking, Joe. Not just whether or not we're safer, whether or not we're better off, that Iran is no longer as powerful as they once were. Because Schumer's not going to go there. Ask him this question. Chuck, do you believe that Iran was close to getting a nuclear bomb? If the answer is yes... are they now further away from getting a nuclear bomb? Can you answer that question? Proceed.
1: Have been degraded radically. The question, Mike, though, is political. It's the political question.
0: No.
1: What is the political impact? What's the impact in the Straits? What's the impact in the region?
0: Joe, in all due respect, if you ask the American people, if you have the choice of degrading the military structure in Iran, but having gasoline be $6 a gallon,
1: right,
0: and our economy falling into a deep recession where millions lose their job, what do you think of
1: Americans? Senator, you're not listening to me. That's the political side.
0: No, it's not political.
1: Okay.
0: It's a consequence, just like Mika said.
1: All right, why don't we talk about the Yankees, because you're not following me.
26: Okay, that's not the question, Chuck. If the American people believe that Iran is close to getting a nuclear bomb, would they tolerate $6 a gallon gas? Hell yes, they would. And the reason the war is so unpopular is because people like you and the Associated Press and the New York Times and the LA Times and Reuters buried the lead when Rutte said that Iran was close to getting a nuclear bomb. I know because I looked. I checked the New York Times. I checked the LA Times. And keep in mind, most people, particularly young people, get their news from these so-called aggregators, whether it's Microsoft or Google or Apple or Yahoo or TikTok or YouTube, and they are not showing this. Anything coming from a conservative source, by and large, they are ignoring it. So much of the country is completely ill-informed. That's the question you should have been asking Chuck Schumer. Senator, was Iran close to getting a nuclear bomb? Not whether or not we're better off that Iran is degraded militarily. Were they close to getting a nuclear bomb? And if so, what was your alternative?
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26: 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I am Larry Elder. We are Salem News Channel. Tonight, the president will address the nation, 9 p.m. Eastern Time. Watch it live right here on SNC, immediately following my show. It'll also be on SRN. Now, I've been telling you about my Food for the Poor campaign, and you've been really, really stepping up to the plate. 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
27: Food for the Poor is always ready to mobilize to help out communities in need. 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
8: other NGOs in Venezuela that are going to be distributing our donations in Venezuela.
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8: 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The hospitals are collapsed. There's no medical supplies. People have to bring their own stuff when they have a medical emergency. The earthquake has made it tremendously worth.
13: Any more boxes, please? That's what I'm
27: talking about. They aim to have hundreds of disaster preparedness kits assembled and ready for shipment to Venezuela.
8: We're opening the channels for us to send containers.
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14: Palabras de consuelo, mi amada o amado.
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26: Now, as for our Food for the Poor campaign, one of the people helping coordinate delivery of emergency relief to Venezuela is Cesar Guevara. In addition to being a director of the Christian nonprofit relief organization, he also has a family living in earthquake-ravaged Venezuela. So our emergency effort at LarryElder.com is really personal to him.
8: Over 18,000 people that have lost their houses. And as you know, the economic conditions in Venezuela are not very good. They were not good before the disaster, so this has made things worse. What Food for the Poor is doing is focusing on the first phase of the response, which is the humanitarian response. We're sending container loads of hygiene kits, food, and medicine, and other items. Thousands of buildings that have been affected. Again, over 18,000 people that have lost their houses.
26: And again, if you adjust that number for our population, the impact would be over 200,000 Americans having lost their homes. So with Cesar's family in mind, please join us. Text to give, ELDER 51555. That's text ELDER to 51555. Or phone 855-918-4673. That's 855-918-4673. Or just go to my website, LarryElder.com, and you'll see the big Help Venezuela banner at the very top. Now, as I mentioned, we're going to be carrying the president's address right here on SNC right after our show. And guess who's not going to be carrying it? ABC, NBC, CBS hasn't said, CNN hasn't said, Fox News hasn't even said. Now, I thought this man was a dictator. I thought he was intimidating our news media. By the way, Caroline Levitt even said that he may, at the top of the speech, address the war against Iran and may address the economy and affordability. So there's all sorts of reasons why this speech should be broadcast. But ABC has already announced it will not do it. NBC has announced it will not do it. And they're going to carry it on their streaming platform, but those platforms get a fraction of the audience that the network channels do. This is pretty incredible. Can you imagine Barack Obama giving a major speech and the network saying, we'll put it on the streaming platform. And AOC publicly said that the networks ought not carry it because she feels all President Trump is going to do is lie. President Trump, the other day, confirmed he was on the verge of a massive speech having to do with election integrity. Number 23.
15: Machines and integrity. Can you give us sort of a sneak peek about what to expect and tell the
16: audience? Well, I'd rather save it. It will concern that subject, and we'll have a couple of other things to
15: say.
16: Why
15: should people watch, though?
16: But I'd rather save it, but it's really big news. It's really, really big news. And our country has to shape up. But that's what we're going to be talking about Thursday is it doesn't get bigger, because without free and fair elections, you don't have a country. We'll be discussing other things too, but it's going to be a very big announcement.
3: We'll be discussing other things too, but it's going to be a very big announcement. How in during a war can you not carry the president's speech? Even if he barely touches on the Iran war, how can you not carry it? ABC has already announced they're not going to carry it. NBC's announced they're not going to carry it. CBS hasn't said. CNN hasn't said. During a war. I know you can't stand this man. And you wonder why the president refers to our mainstream media as fake news. Now, when I ran for governor, first question I was asked was not what would you do about affordability, not what would you do about homelessness, not what you would do about the budget, not how you would handle fire management, not how you would handle the fact that we have water issues because we haven't built up our water infrastructure, not illegal immigration, not welfare fraud, not the large number of people who have left California, not the fact that our house price is twice that of the national average. I was asked whether Donald Trump won the election in 2020. I said, what does that have to do with California? And when I wouldn't say that Donald Trump was a liar for saying the election was stolen, I was called a election denier. Democrats have denied every Republican victory since 2000. Nobody calls them election deniers. More on this when we come back. 888-971-SHGE. I am Larry Elder. Do not leave town. Don't you stop it. Don't
2: you stop. Don't stop the music. Stimulating talk. 660 AM. The answer.
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18: This is Seth Leibson for townhall.com. Few great speeches last. We still study and know, or at least recognize, a line or two from perhaps a dozen of them, from Pericles to Lincoln, from Martin Luther King to Ronald Wilson Reagan. Secretary of State Marco Rubio delivered such a speech last week, and its heft speaks to its durability, its importance to its endurance. Rubio, the Trump administration's in-house intellectual carrying the portfolio for ideological threats to the West, spoke on the resurgence of political terrorism. He punctured all the progressive historians' narratives, namely that political violence and terrorism is and has been the unique province of the right.
0: He detailed the history of terrorism, from Marxist inspiration to Islamism, to their toxic confluence constituting the Red-Green Axis. Then he released a report on Cuba as the fount of an unprecedented wave of left-wing terrorism in America and throughout the world. Few have understood political violence and its intellectual roots as well as Secretary Rubio. To defeat it, we need to heed the teachings of the good Secretary.
1: And now, it's time for the Cat's Corner.
4: This is John Katzimatidis, the Cat's Corner. Well, I remember the movie Mr. Smith Goes to Washington. What happened? We have too many politicians in Washington that know nothing about business. Why? We need more common sense in Washington. Whether we're talking about the federal government, state government, you need common sense. We need the balance of power in our government. Doctors, lawyers, accountants, professionals, business people, and blue-collar workers. And that's the only way we can come out with common sense. Putting on taxes and regulations without knowledge of what happens. Some of the states are not doing a good job. All they do is raise taxes. And then when they need more money, they tax the taxes. I mean, you got to laugh about it, but it's happening. We need people that have common sense, a balance of power in all our legislative functions to be able to operate our country, our states, our cities more efficiently. This is John Katzimatidis, the Cat's Corner.
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26: 888-971-SAGE, 888-971-7243. I am Larry Elder. Salem News Channel. Nicole Wallace is one of the hosts on When I Call BS Now. Here she is admitting she refused to air past Trump White House briefings because they hurt her, they triggered her. This is what this man is up against, number 20.
20: I stopped carrying Sarah Huckabee Sanders briefings, just refused to carry them because having worked there, it like actually hurt me to watch her lying. And I'm not saying that every press secretary in every White House doesn't, you know, try to get the best coverage they can or put the best possible light on the things that their boss is doing. But what they were doing, and this lie about the caravan seems quaint to they're eating the dogs, they're eating the cats.
26: So she's made a decision that her viewers shouldn't see the briefings because she thinks that they're lying. The viewers are too stupid to determine for themselves whether they're lying. And even if they are lying, isn't that newsworthy? This is what this man, Donald Trump, has had to deal with. I've told you a million times, ABC, NBC, CBS are nightly news coverage. Well over 90% of the coverage about Donald Trump was negative. Well over 90%. While they were ignoring the millions of people coming to this country illegally until the governors from Texas and Florida put illegal aliens on buses and sent them up north. Then they had to cover it. This is what this man has gone through. Now, regarding this asking Republican witnesses whether Donald Trump won the election of 2020, it's all designed to create a headline. XYZ nominee calls President Trump a liar over his assertion that he won 2020. Listen to this exchange between CNN's host named Casey Hunt and Senator John Kennedy, number 47.
21: Another one of the president's nominees was also facing your colleagues in the Senate today. Jay Clayton, who's of course been nominated to be DNI, the Director of National Intelligence. I want to play a little bit of the exchange that he had with Georgia Senator John Ossoff. This, of course, coming before the president's expected primetime address about election security. Let's watch that. We'll talk about it.
22: That Joe Biden won the 2020 election. Senator, I'm not an election denier. Joe Biden was certified as the president of the United States.
23: Who won the 2020 election?
22: I have answered the question.
23: Answer it. What is your answer?
21: He did not want to straight say that President Biden won the 2020 election. Mm-hmm. Why not?
25: Well, I don't know, but there's this little game. If you followed all the committees, it happens every time we have a nominee in judiciary where the Democrats try to get a nominee by the president to say that the president actually won the election and President Biden didn't. And they want the nominee to use the magic words that Trump lost the election, and the nominees, understandably, in my opinion, don't want to play that game. I haven't.
21: But how is it a game? I mean, it's just what happened.
25: No, it is a game, Casey. If you look at it's a game of words by my Democratic colleagues, and I have not heard one single nominee by the president say that Donald Trump won the election and Joe Biden lost. But the Democrats don't like the words they use, so they play these games. And I do think it is a game. I do not know a single nominee by the president that I personally believe thinks that Joe Biden was not the president.
21: Sure, but again, I mean, we live in a democracy where in the past everyone called the winner to concede and say, you know, congratulations on your win. It was a tough loss for me. What does it say about where we are that, you know, you think that this is a game of words? I mean, when did this get so hard?
25: Well, look, I'm biased, but I think the Democrats have made it hard. I don't think there's any doubt about the fact that Joe Biden was the president. And I haven't heard a single nominee by President Trump say Donald Trump won the election, Joe Biden didn't. But the Democrats want them to use the magic words so they can then go spin the press, most of which will suck it up like a Hoover Deluxe, that this guy called Donald Trump a liar and he's Donald Trump's nominee. It is a game that's being played. I've been in dozens of hearings where the Democrats did that. And I don't think the American people have any doubt about who the last president was. It was Joe Biden.
21: Is that not?
3: More on this later on, but think about it. 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
26: 888-971-SAGE, 888-971-7243. I'm Larry Elder. We are Salem News Channel. I got a question. The Democrats have their hair on fire over the fact that these nominees won't say Donald Trump lost the election. Because Donald Trump does not believe he lost the election. Donald Trump believes he was cheated. I believe he was cheated. Particularly the way the laptop story was suppressed. I think there were shenanigans in Wisconsin and in Michigan and in Pennsylvania and in Georgia. Donald Trump has every right to believe that, every right to say it. Just as Hillary said for 4 years, as I've been said many times, she thought the election was stolen, called Donald Trump illegitimate. It wasn't just her. 25% of the congressional delegation of Democrats did not go to Donald Trump's inauguration. Can you imagine if 25% of Republicans did not go to Barack Obama's inauguration? And John Lewis, whose nickname was Good Trouble, very respected member of the House, marched with MLK, did not go, called Trump illegitimate, and shortly before he died gave a long interview and repeated that Trump was quote-unquote illegitimate. But they just really, really, really exercised. Because Donald Trump believes 2020 was illegitimate. Their word. Now, the same people, same Democrats, don't seem to have much problem with people, including doctors, refusing to answer a simple question. Can men get pregnant? Number 59.
13: Thank you, Mr. Chairman. Since you bring it up, why don't we just start there? Dr. Verma, I wasn't sure I understood your answer to Senator Moody a moment ago. Do you think that men can get pregnant?
14: I hesitated there because I wasn't sure where the conversation was going or what the goal was. I mean, I do take care of patients with different identities. I take care of many women. I take care of people with different identities. And so that's where I paused. I think, I wasn't sure where you were going with that.
13: Well, the goal is just the truth. So can men get pregnant?
14: Again, the reason I paused there is I'm not really sure what the goal of the question is.
13: The goal is just to establish a biological reality. You just said a moment ago that science and evidence should control, not politics. Absolutely. So let's just test that proposition. Can men get pregnant?
14: I take care of people with many identities, but
13: can men get pregnant?
14: There are many women that can get pregnant. I do take care of people that don't identify as women.
13: Can men get pregnant?
14: Again, as I'm saying,
13: let me just remind you what you testified to a moment ago. Science and evidence should control, not politics. Can men get pregnant? You're
14: a
13: doctor,
14: agree.
13: I think.
14: Science and evidence should guide medicine.
13: Do science and evidence tell us that men can get pregnant? Biological men, can they get pregnant?
14: I also think yes-no questions like this are a political tool.
13: No, yes-no questions are about the truth, Doctor. Let's not make a mockery of this proceeding. This is about science and evidence, and I'm asking you. You know, the United States Supreme Court just heard arguments yesterday at great length on this question. This is not a hypothetical question. This is not theoretical. It affects real people in their real lives. And you're here as an expert, called by the other side as an expert, and you've been telling us that you follow, right, you're a doctor, and you follow the science and the evidence. So I just want to know, based on the science, can men get pregnant? That's a yes or no question. It really is, I think.
14: I think you're trying to reduce the complexity of a lot.
13: I'm not. I'm trying to get, it's not complex. I'm trying to get to an answer, and I'm trying to test, frankly, your veracity as a medical professional and as a scientist. Can men get pregnant?
14: I think you're also conflating male and female with...
13: No, I'm not conflating male and female. They're two different

0: women and science that shows that this abortion drug causes adverse health events in 11% of cases. That's 22 times greater than the FDA label, another fact you haven't acknowledged, and yet you won't even acknowledge the basic reality that biological men don't get pregnant. There's a difference between biological men and biological women. I don't know how we can take you seriously and your claims to be a person of science if you won't level with us on this basic issue. I thought we were past all of this, frankly. I can't believe we're still here talking about this.
1: I am a person of science, and I'm also someone here who's here to represent the complex experiences of my patients, and I don't think polarized language or questions serve that goal. I don't think they serve the American
0: people. It is not polarizing to say that there is a scientific difference between men and women, and I want this to be clear and for the record. It is not polarizing to say that women are a biological reality and should be treated and protected as such. That is not polarizing. That is truth. It is also, by the way, the United States Constitution, which offers unique protections to women in a variety of circumstances as women. And your refusal to recognize women as women and men as men is deeply corrosive to science, to public trust, and yes, to constitutional protections for women as women. And I think it's extraordinary that you would sit here and advance a political agenda that has been thoroughly discredited and rejected by the American people in this forum. And I'm glad we had this exchange because it is exceptionally clarifying. It is also in many ways quite depressing. I see that my time has nearly expired. I just want to thank the other witnesses for being here. Thank you for protecting women and children. Thank you for your valiant efforts. Thank you for following the science. And thank you, Mr. Chairman, for this hearing.
2: Doctor, if I spot you the C and the A, can you spell cat? This is Dr. Sam Hawgood, Chancellor, University of California at San Francisco, number 24.
3: 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Instead, it says to use pregnant people. Who are pregnant people compared to pregnant women? Just curious.
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5: 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When individual contests require, birth date will also have to be included. One winner per household. Listeners can only win one contest, including but not limited to phone-in, email, internet, or postal entry once every 60 days. In the event of contest requiring telephone or fax entries, sponsors are not responsible for the inability of caller to complete the call within specified time, whether due to telephone equipment malfunctions, disconnections, busy lines, or other circumstances. Only calls to the designated telephone number will be eligible to win. In the event of contest requiring mail entries, postal, or electronic, its sponsors are not responsible for the timeliness of delivery or electronic malfunctions that may affect the delivery or content of the entry. Neither are they responsible for misdirected, illegible, postage due, or lost mail. Decision of the judges is final. All participants agree to be bound by these rules, void where prohibited by law. All federal, state, and local laws and regulations apply. Prizes are specified within individual contest rules.

0: Prizes are non-transferable and non-exchangeable. No substitution or cash equivalent will be made. Reserves the right to substitute a prize of equal or greater value if the awarded prize is unavailable for any reason. Winners agree to come by the station to provide proof of age and identity, photo identification a must, and to execute an affidavit of eligibility, indemnification, and release within 30 days of winning. Prizes can be mailed so long as winner completes a mail release form and also provides a copy of photo identification. Failure to comply will result in forfeiture of prize. Unclaimed prizes will not be awarded. All federal, state, and local laws and regulations apply. All federal, state, and local taxes are the sole responsibility of the winner. Participation constitutes permission without any further obligation to the contest winner to use winner's name, voice, address, and likeness for promotional purposes. Additional rules or eligibility requirements may be announced on air, provided on the website, or may be attained by sending a self-addressed stamped envelope with the identity of the contest inquiry to 6400 North Beltline Road, Suite 110, Irving, Texas, 75063.
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2: 888-971-SAGE, 888-971-7243. I am Larry Elder. We are Salem News Channel. A lot of ground to get to between now and the close of our action-packed show. 100 House Democrats voted to cut off aid to Israel. Only one Republican did so. John Fetterman says if his party agrees to cut off aid to Israel, he will leave the party. Rent for New Yorkers at an all-time high despite Momdani's rent freeze. The bill for lowering standards for purposes of DEI is coming due. Do you still believe the top 1% are not paying their fair share in taxes? And how many countries, like America, give birthright citizenship to children born on their soil, regardless of the legal status of their parents? We're going to talk about New York Governor Kathy Hochul's moratorium on data centers and how it's going to hurt New Yorkers. Did Special Counsel Jack Smith perjure himself when he testified before Congress? And check this out. Is there a gap between how Americans born in America think America is treating immigrants versus how immigrants born elsewhere believe they're being treated? Hint, they appreciate America more than Americans born here. But back to Dr. Sam Hawgood, Chancellor at the University of San Francisco, California, San Francisco, number 24.
3: Dr. Hawgood, UCSF's classroom guide titled Framework for Gender and Sex Concepts in Teaching advises against using the term pregnant women. Instead, it says to use pregnant people. Who are pregnant people compared to pregnant women? Just curious.
4: So that is a part of a curriculum to help our students who are facing a wide diversity of patients. Of course, the vast majority of pregnancies are in women, and I have absolutely no problem with using the word pregnant women. I use it myself.
3: Has a non-biological woman ever had a baby?
4: A transgender person?
3: That's not a biological woman. Has a non-biological woman ever had a baby?
4: I would
3: no,
4: reiterate,
3: it's
4: we, take
3: ridiculous.
4: Care, we take care of transgender
3: okay,
4: patients.
3: Doctor.
2: And this is Congressman Randy Fine, Republican from Florida, number 55.
5: Dr. Hawgood, under questioning from Ms. Miller, you said, quote, the vast majority of pregnancies are in women, end quote. Who has the other pregnancies?
4: It's possible for transgender people.
5: So wait, so transgender people? I thought a transgender woman was a woman. So you said the vast majority of pregnancies are in women. So who are the other pregnancies?
4: Don't recognize themselves as a woman.
5: What?
4: You heard what I said. They don't recognize transgender.
5: So there are people who are pregnant who are...
4: Just use your made-up language.
5: Who are the other people who are pregnant in your kooky worldview? You said the vast majority of pregnancies are in women. Who are the other pregnancies in?
4: A transgender person.
5: A transgender person. The answer, I would presume, in your kooky language, would be a transgender man.
2: I got a headache. Don't leave town.
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10: With SRN News, I'm Ron Taylor. German authorities have issued a warned notice for a fugitive suspect in the van ramming near Berlin's Pride Festival that left one person dead and injured at least 16. Police and prosecutors Sunday asked for help in finding the 21-year-old, whom they identified as Abdul B. They said he's believed to have injured several people with a moving vehicle and that one or more people apparently then left that vehicle. Several also apparently stabbed, they added. Police said they had identified a suspect with ties to Islamic groups in the German capital. Yemen's Iran-backed Houthi rebels say they fired missiles and drones at Saudi Arabia in response to Saudi airstrikes on Yemen's strategic Red Sea of Hodeidah. They claimed Saturday that marks an escalation over vital Mideast shipping routes as the United States and Iran vie for control of the Strait of Hormuz. This is SRN News.
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15: This is Seth Leibson for TownHall.com. Few great speeches last. We still study and know, or at least recognize, a line or two from perhaps a dozen of them, from Pericles to Lincoln, from Martin Luther King to Ronald Wilson Reagan. Secretary of State Marco Rubio delivered such a speech last week, and its heft speaks to its durability, its importance to its endurance. Rubio, the Trump administration's in-house intellectual carrying the portfolio for ideological threats to the West, spoke on the resurgence of political terrorism. He punctured all the progressive historians' narratives, namely that political violence and terrorism is and has been the unique province of the right. He detailed the history of terrorism, from Marxist inspiration to Islamism, to their toxic confluence constituting the Red-Green Axis. Then he released a report on Cuba as the fount of an unprecedented wave of left-wing terrorism in America and throughout the world. Few have understood political violence and its intellectual roots as well as Secretary Rubio. To defeat it, we need to heed the teachings of the good Secretary.
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22: Larry Elder here, the sage from South Central, the prince of Pico Union, the czar of common sense, the great Elderski, Don Lorenzo. Welcome to the program. No Victor Crest allowed because

0: 888-971-SAGE, 888-971-7243. I am Larry Elder. 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As mentioned, ABC and NBC on network say they're not going to carry Donald Trump's speech tonight. CBS hasn't said, CNN hasn't said, even Fox News has yet to confirm whether they're going to carry the speech. This is mind-boggling to me. Trump already said it's going to be about election integrity, but he also said it will be about a couple of other things. I would imagine the war that we're involved in right now. I would imagine something about the economy. Can you imagine the networks not carrying a major speech during wartime requested by Barack Obama or requested by Joe Biden? That's a rhetorical question. Here's what President Trump said about Iran, number 61.
1: So all of these things have added up to a level that we're booming. The country is booming, and we'll have Iran defeated soon. They'll be defeated very soon. And then I guess it'll be even better. But, you know, even during this, it's been amazing. I mean, to think, so I call it a military operation, but I call it whatever you want. It's incredible. It's like it hasn't made a dent. A lot of people thought oil would go up to $350 a barrel, and today it's at $79. A couple of days ago, it was at 68. It went up a little bit because I had to take tough action because they did not obey what they're supposed to obey. I mean, they just didn't do it. So we took a little action, but it'll all, when that settles down, you're going to have $55 oil, which is all great for what you're doing, maybe less than that.
0: If I were his speechwriter, I would certainly include in tonight's speech a reference to what Mark Rutte, the NATO Secretary General, said when he said Iran was close to getting a nuclear bomb. However, a lot of the country will not hear it because these networks are not going to carry his address. Number 62.
1: Wars that we lose money. We have wars, we blow up something, and we leave. And everybody said, what was the purpose of that? Nobody can answer the question. We don't do that anymore.
0: What was the purpose of that? To set back Iran's nuclear program. Am I speaking too quickly? Number 63.
2: Something you know about the domestic economy. Inflation report came out for June. It was actually deflation. It was down 0.4%.
1: Yep.
2: Are you concerned, though, that renewed operations in Iran might turn that around, or is that going to be a trend?
1: Well, look, we're making a lot of money. The defense companies are doing great. It's jobs. It's all jobs. I'm not doing this for jobs, but when you think of it, we make our own equipment. We make the best military equipment in the world. What I do want to do is make it faster because we need it, but allies need it. Saudi Arabia, I mean, if you tell Saudi Arabia buy 5,000 Patriot missiles, they'd buy them instantaneously. So we need this stuff. It has to be made faster, and we're doing that. We are building plants. Not only that, cars, AI, we're building plants at a level that we've never seen in this country. We have $19.2 trillion pouring in, and I think now it's even higher than that number. There's never been a number like that for any country at any time.
2: Do you see inflation at the end of the year less than it is now?
1: Well, I think so. I think what's happening is oil's going to be a little bit of a yo-yo for a while. It goes up a little bit, goes down a little bit. And when this is over, oil is going to drop like a rock. So the answer would be yes.
0: And about the IRGC, here's what President Trump said, number 64.
2: I wanted to ask you, Mr. President, about Iran and on Iran. You came to the conclusion that you couldn't negotiate with the IRGC. Does that mean that you might wipe them out like you did ISIS?
1: Yeah, it does. We will see what's happening. We received a call just as I was coming here. They want to meet. They always want to meet. But, you know, this should have been done by other presidents for many years, for 47 years, but really a lot longer than that, and it wasn't. And I never understood why, but now I do. Because if you're not going to do it the way I'm doing it, you're never going to make a deal with them. They were very difficult. They're good negotiators. They were tapping everybody along for 47 years. Then Obama came in, and he just offered them, you know, a fortune of money. He paid them off. $1.7 billion in green cash and hundreds of billions of dollars. And that really set everyone else back because they started making wanting to make nuclear weapons. And then we hit them just about a year ago, with the B-2 bombers, and that ended that. So we got a little bit lucky. Our timing was a little bit lucky.
2: Yeah, so Mr. President, Dan Kane, Brazen Kane, is your chief of staff.
1: Right.
2: He was the one, or joint chief of staff, he was the one who wiped out ISIS.
1: That's right.
2: Could he be tasked then now to wipe out the IRGC if you can't negotiate
1: with them? Well, we're going to be in good shape. I mean, they are really, they've been depleted. Their weapons are down 91%. The drone capacity is way down. They still have, but not a lot. Their manufacturing capacity is down. Their rocket launchers and their missile launchers are way down. Their missiles are way down. You know, down. They're probably depleted by 88, close to 90%. Now, that doesn't mean there's still not danger, and there is. They're nasty people, but they want to make a deal. I can tell you they want to make a deal, and you don't have to be a genius to realize when you see what's happening to them every night, and now today we gave them a little daytime shot, too. So this should have been done, not by me, this should have been done a long time ago, long before me.
0: And about our defense supply, President Trump said this, number 65.
2: So the Defense Production Act, we're at a defense summit.
1: Right.
2: You invoked the Defense Production Act for the defense industry. How fast do you think that means jobs? And then how fast do you think that means refilling the supplies, rearming the U.S. military?
1: Well, so much was given away by the Biden administration. They were given away just willy-nilly to Ukraine and anybody else that asked for it. And when I came in, I saw this. I said, this is going to be a problem. We better do something about it. And as you know, I stopped, and now they pay to NATO. We sell to the European Union. We get a lot of money. And it's not even the money. We have to watch ourselves. You know, it's called America First. And we're building up our reserves very rapidly. And as you probably also know, the great companies that we have are now building plants all over, not just taking one plant that they've used for a long time and doing overtime. We have 4, 5, 6 plants by each of the major companies being built, brand new plants in different areas to make. As an example, you could say the Patriot, mm-hmm. which is so heavily sought, or the Tomahawk, mm-hmm. the Tomahawk missile. So we want to have it, not where you have to wait a year to get something, or a year and a half, or 2 years. We want to have it where you wait a week, or maybe less, and we're going to have that very soon.
2: You're going to nudge the CEOs?
1: Well, they've been nudged, they've been nudged. And you know, one thing, speaking of your show, and your show is great, by the way, and you are, and so you know exactly what I'm talking about. Some of these companies are spending tens of billions of dollars on stock buybacks. They're not allowed to do that anymore. Now they have to build plants, so they're building plants all over the country.
0: Now there's a large billboard in central Tehran showing Donald Trump dead in a coffin. It's erected in what's called the Islamic Revolutionary Square. It includes the English language phrase, "We kill Trump." Number 66.
2: Thank you for making time. I really
1: Absolutely
2: appreciate it.
1: Good.
2: Yeah. If I could ask you, this is the, there have been threats on your life from Iran. This is the first appearance outside the White House since the NATO summit. Do you feel safe making appearances like this?
1: I don't even think about it, because if I do, I wouldn't be very effective. So I don't even think about it. Certainly other people do, and I think they're doing a good job doing that, but I don't even think about it.
0: As I mentioned, AOC and other Democrats have demanded that the networks not carry Donald Trump's speech tonight. Here's what Caroline Levitt said about this. Number 69.
3: Election integrity.
4: This is true.
3: Why do you think the mainstream media is so fearful of tonight's speech and anything to do with election interference? And why are they attempting to discredit President Trump's speech before they even heard it? And lastly, what's your message to AOC, who is asking for President Trump, the mainstream media, to actually censor the sitting president's speech tonight?
4: Yeah, I think that the mainstream media should air the president's speech and allow the American people to draw their own conclusions from it. Again, I think it's important that the American public hears directly from the president of the United States on a topic that, to your point, is very near and dear to the hearts of many Americans across the country, the integrity of our elections. This should be a nonpartisan, non-controversial issue, and I think you'll hear the president talk about that tonight. So we'll see you then. Thank you.
0: Particularly since, as I've said before, as I said yesterday, a greater percentage of Democrats believe 2016 had widespread voter fraud. The Republicans feel that way about 2020. And here the president is giving a speech about election integrity when much of the country believes there wasn't election integrity in 2016, and much of the country believes the same thing about 2020. So you don't air the speech. 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
0: 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I am Larry Elder. We are Salem News Channel. Now, I've been telling you about my Food for the Poor campaign. One of those helping coordinate delivery of emergency relief to Venezuela. Your donations are supplying. It's a man named Cesar Guevara. He's a director at the Christian Nonprofit Relief Organization. He also has a family living in earthquake-ravaged Venezuela. So our emergency effort at LarryElder.com, where you can click on the help banner at the very top. 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Or just text ELDER to 51555, ELDER to 51555. All of this is really personal to Cesar.
6: Over 18,000 people that have lost their houses. 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We're sending container loads of hygiene kits, food, and medicine, and other items. Thousands of buildings that have been affected. Again, over 18,000 people that have lost their houses.
0: Now, I always try to put things in American terms because Venezuela is so much smaller than our country. 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You'll get a link. 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Or if you'd rather phone, special toll-free number 855-918-4673, 855-918-4673. Now, Food for the Poor has efforts going on all over the country. 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
6: 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The hospitals are collapsed. There's no medical supplies. People have to bring their own stuff when they have a medical emergency. The earthquake has made it tremendously worse.
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16: 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They aim to have hundreds of disaster preparedness kits assembled and ready for shipment to Venezuela.
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0: 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You'll see the huge Help Venezuela banner at the very top. Now, 100 Democrats and one Republican voted to cut off aid to Israel. The amendment failed, 104 to 13 to 14, with 10 people abstaining. 98 Democrats voted in favor of cutting off aid to Israel. Representative Thomas Massie, Republican, who was primaried by President Trump, introduced the amendment, and it was defeated. John Fetterman, here's what he said he would do if the Democrats declare themselves anti-Israel. Number 72.
21: Believed that the Democratic Party is going to become more anti-Israel. I mean, as long as we're going to continue to do that, you make that official and you make that part of our platform. That's my red line in the Democratic Party.
0: Now, again, about election integrity, the question of whether or not you believe Donald Trump won the 2020 election, here's John Kennedy again, number 68.
3: Election integrity.
4: This is true.
3: Why do you think the mainstream media...
2: He did not want to straight say that President Biden won the 2020 election. Mm-hmm. Why not?
19: Well, I don't know, but there's this little game. If you followed all the committees, it happens every time we have a nominee in judiciary, where the Democrats try to get a nominee by the president to say that the president actually won the election and President Biden didn't. And they want the nominee to use the magic words that Trump lost the election. And the nominees, understandably, in my opinion, don't want to play that game. I haven't.
2: But how is it a game? I mean, it's just what happened.
19: No, it is a game, Casey. If you look at it's a game of words by my Democratic colleagues. And I have not heard one single nominee by the president say that Donald Trump won the election and Joe Biden lost. But the Democrats don't like the words they use, so they play these games. And I do think it is a game. I do not know a single nominee by the president that I personally believe thinks that Joe Biden was not the president.
2: Sure, but again, I mean, we live in a democracy where in the past everyone called the winner to concede and say, you know, congratulations on your win. It was a tough loss for me. What does it say about where we are that, you know, you think that this is a game of words? I mean, when did this get so hard?
19: Well, look, I'm biased, but I think the Democrats have made it hard. I don't think there's any doubt about the fact that Joe Biden was the president. And I haven't heard a single nominee by President Trump say Donald Trump won the election, Joe Biden didn't. But the Democrats want them to use the magic words so they can then go spin the press, most of which will suck it up like a Hoover Deluxe, that this guy called Donald Trump a liar and he's Donald Trump's nominee. That it is a game that's being played.
0: We come back. The senator says he believes that Trump was, in fact, cheated. Stick around for that. 888-971-SAGE.
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14: 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The closer to the truth, the closer to the nerve.
0: 888-971-SAGE, 888-971-7243. I am Larry Elder. We are Salem News Channel. Back to Senator Kennedy about the question is, why don't you guys just say Donald Trump lost 2020 and Joe Biden won 2020? Pick it up.
19: And I don't think the American people have any doubt about who the last president was. It was Joe Biden.
2: Is that not more about President Trump and the way he would react to a nominee saying this than it is about the Democrats?
19: No, I think President Trump thinks he won the election, and I think he was cheated, and he's entitled to have that belief, and the American people are entitled to draw their own conclusions about the truth or legitimacy of what he says. But it's all a game of words up here between the Democrats and Republicans, because I think if you go ask the average American who was the last president, they're going to say Joe Biden. And I just think that to me is reality, and all of this other stuff about, well, you're not using the magic words that the Democrats want us to use, is just a lot of inside.
2: Well, who won politics in 2024? Who won the 2024 election?
19: I think President Trump is the president of the United States.
2: All right, I appreciate this.
19: If I'm wrong, you tell me.
2: Right, but you know, you could also say President Trump won the election, right?
19: But that's the magic words that the Democrats and many members of the press insist that we use. And
2: elections are won and lost. I mean, I don't know. It seems like fairly plain English to me.
19: Yeah, but
2: you're someone who speaks in a lot of plain English.
19: It's more than that, and you know that. I mean, it comes up in every single committee, because they want to see the president twist off at one of his own nominees. I mean, I can tell you this, President Trump thinks he won the election. Now, I analyze it a little differently than some. the issue to me on the election that President Trump claims he won was never voter fraud. I think there was on both sides, probably. I saw ballots flying around like confetti. Never was the issue. The issue was, did anybody prove that there was fraud and that it made a difference in the results? And the answer to that is no. And I think that's what most Americans have concluded. Somebody goes to court and proves that there was fraud and it altered the outcome of election, that's a different story. But nobody ever did that.
2: I appreciate that. There are, of course, instances, small instances of voter fraud that always should be investigated, but I appreciate the point you made that there were not enough that it would have changed the outcome.
19: But I get it. You know, the game on Capitol Hill is that President Trump honestly thinks he won the election. He has the right to think that. You may not agree with him, but it drives many of my Democratic friends crazy when they hear him say that, and so they can't get to him directly, so they poke at his nominees. It is a big game.
0: Now, notice the obvious question this CNN host did not ask. I think he was cheated. Wouldn't you want to know what you mean by that, Senator? Can you elaborate on what you meant when you said you think he was cheated? She ignored that. Completely ignored that. And again, Hillary, 4 years, referred to President Trump repeatedly as illegitimate. Was she grilled like that? Was she asked, do you have any evidence that he was not duly elected? When she referred to him as illegitimate, did anybody ask her? She was interviewed a bunch of times. Wrote a book. Did a book tour. She was on CNN. Did anybody call her an election denier? 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
0: 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A lot of letters from people about the top 1% and the conversation we had yesterday about them not paying their fair share. Consider this gentleman whose name is Jacob Turner. He spent 11 years in pro baseball, number 73.
26: I was one of the highest paid high school draftees in the history of the MLB draft. Yet I signed at 18, I got to the big leagues at 20, but by 25, I was hanging on by a thread with my career. And in today's video, I'm going to walk you behind the scenes of my story in professional sports and peel back the curtain to things that people never get to see. So to start off, let me take you back a couple of years. It's 2007. I'm a sophomore in high school. And all I'm thinking about is I want to become a professional baseball player. Now, a lot of kids wanted to become a professional baseball player. But you see, I had this incredible God-given ability. And I started to realize that I might actually be able to do this thing. So from 2007 to 2009, a couple of key things happened. One, I signed a Division I scholarship with the University of North Carolina. And number two, I hired my agent. Now, you might be thinking, as I'm getting closer to the draft, which was in 2009, that I would have a really good understanding of, right before I walk into the draft, what's actually going to happen. And this was one of the first lessons that I learned, is that the draft is kind of like Houdini's black box. You have no idea what's going to happen. And this is what I see time and time again. I help athletes navigate this on the financial side today, and so often, we don't know what team a player is going to get drafted by until 45 seconds before the pick. We don't know what that team's going to offer until they actually pick up the phone on draft day and call you. So let me give you a quick behind-the-scenes story. I got drafted in 2009 by the Detroit Tigers. Yet the day before the draft, they called me and they told me that they weren't going to draft me. Now, they drafted me 9th overall. I was the first pick that they had in the draft. But the day before, they told me they weren't going to draft me. So when I tell you it's like Houdini's black box, it's truly like Houdini's black box. So I get drafted. The Tigers actually pick me. And then comes time to negotiations. Now, I had a specific number in mind that I knew that if I got this number, it would leave me X amount of dollars after taxes and agent fees, all the other things that come along with it, to actually be able to invest. My parents and I thought really carefully and really calculated around this number, but it was a really specific number. It wasn't like 2 million or 3 million or 4 million or 5 million. It was a certain amount of millions point a certain number. So it was a very specific number. And the Tigers waited almost all the way up until the signing deadline to actually make their first offer to me. They're trying to create some leverage. Their first offer was the exact number that I thought I wanted to sign. Now, you tell me, how would they have gotten that number? And this is one of the lessons that I learned, was the reality is, this is a need-to-know-only situation. It's something I preach to all the families that we work with. You need to keep your circle tight, because pro sports teams, they're almost like private investigators. They will do everything in their power to figure out every single thing about you, including what your potential number is in the draft or in free agency, because their job is to get the highest talent in their situation, that was me, for the lowest amount of money, which was their offer. So how did I take that offer and ultimately end up getting, you know, about $2 million more guaranteed, plus a major league contract with ultimately gave me about another $2 million of additional money? How I created leverage. Now, you might be thinking, well, how can you create leverage in the MLB draft if one team drafts you? You can only negotiate with one team. This is not like free agency. I don't have 30 plus teams to negotiate with. I have one team. So how do you create leverage? Well, leverage is all in storytelling. Now, consider in my specific situation, I was going to the University of North Carolina. That is a great school. I was really, really committed to going to school. I wasn't just bluffing and saying that that was my focus and that was my priority. I was going there. I was going there unless I got a certain amount of money that was life-changing money for me to turn it down. And all these things, in combination with my talent, in combination with my performance, created an incredible amount of leverage for me to be able to go into those negotiations, even though they were just with one team, and actually be able to create millions of dollars more in my pocket, even though

0: The reality was, this was what Pro Ball actually was like. It wasn't the red carpet that I just got. It wasn't that big league experience. I was now in the situation where I was going to have to actually work my tail off and grind to get to the big leagues. And I learned very quickly that you were just another number in the minor league system. And it was totally up to you, no matter where you got drafted at, to make it happen. So I've gotten drafted. I've gotten this money. I got my first paycheck, my first bonus paycheck. Now, I signed for $5.5 million, but my first bonus paycheck was split up into different payments, was $1.2 million. And I learned really quickly. I got this $1.2 million in my bank account. I learned a couple things. One, Uncle Sam is real. It took almost 50% of my paycheck. I can still remember. In fact, I still have a copy of the pay stub. $1.2 million and what I got after taxes was roughly $650,000. I learned super quickly what taxes were, how much they were, and how much they actually hit your paycheck. And the second thing I learned was that money, while it changes everything, because everything in my life changed. I went from having roughly $1,000 in my bank account to hundreds of thousands of dollars overnight, with millions of dollars more coming in the future. But I also learned that it doesn't change anything, really, right? Like, I went about my day the exact same way. Was I going out and buying a bunch of new things? No, not really. And it made me understand that as money comes in, it is an incredibly valuable tool for our life. You know, in one sense, it changes everything, but on the other sense, it changes nothing. It simply magnifies who we are as people. Now, I know some of you out there are thinking, okay, so you got this check, you paid a lot of money in taxes, but I always hear these comments that the top 1% don't pay their fair share in taxes. Well, I will be the first one to tell you that athletes pay their fair share in taxes.
1: 50%. In Texas, and he's not in California. Highest state income tax in the nation. As Bill Maher says, I don't want to complain, but I'm paying 60% in taxes. 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
3: 888-971-SAGE, 888-971-7243. Larry Elder, Salem News Channel. Next hour, rent for New Yorkers despite the rent freeze by Zoran Mamdani. All-time high. Did it have anything to do with the rent freeze? Question, how many countries, like America, give birthright citizenship to people in the country who have a child when they came to the country illegally, and that child is automatically a citizen? How many countries in NATO have that policy? New York Governor Kathy Hochul has signed an executive order imposing a moratorium on so-called data centers. It's only going to hurt New Yorkers, like the way AOC lost 25,000 jobs by opposing an Amazon headquarter. Did Special Counsel Jack Smith perjure himself when he testified before Congress? Also, is there a gap between how Americans believe we treat immigrants versus how immigrants believe they are being treated by Americans? All of this and more next hour, 888-971-SAGE. Ohio Senator Bernie Moreno just tweeted this. I was just briefed by the White House on what to expect this evening. I would encourage every American to tune in tonight to the president's speech. This may be the most important Oval Office address since the Cuban Missile Crisis. The time for complacency with China is over. Now, the speech was billed to be about election integrity. The president said there would be a few other topics. And as I said, ABC, NBC are not going to air the speech. They're going to put it on their streaming platform, but just a fraction of people compared to the number of people that watch it on the networks will be seeing it. CBS has not yet determined. CNN has not responded, so we don't know what they're going to do. Regarding election integrity, here's what J.D. Vance told Joe Rogan about voter ID, number 35.
4: And I think they cheat. And I think they've been doing Absolutely. It forever. And I don't think there's any other reason why you would have no voter ID. And they try to say, oh, it's racist to have voter ID. Like, what are you talking about? Do you think other races are incapable of going to the DMV? That's insane.
5: Yeah, it's
4: racist.
5: It's actually super racist.
4: That's really racist.
5: Right, the implication of their argument is literally like blacks and Hispanics cannot go to the DMV to get an ID. By the way, if you look at the polling, Black Americans are as pro-voter ID, even though most Black Americans vote Democrat, they're still pro-voter ID as much as white Americans is.
4: Most Americans want voter ID except for operatives.
5: So I'll offer on the Joe Rogan podcast this deal as vice president of these United States, that if Democrats really don't think that there's any cheating, give us voter ID.
4: I just don't know
5: give
4: how
5: us voter
4: it's
5: ID,
4: not.
5: And we'll stop talking
4: Why
5: so much
4: is that
5: about
4: not
5: elections.
4: A federal thing?
5: We are trying to make it a federal thing. So we are right now trying to pass the Save America Act. One of its main provisions is a requirement that you do voter ID. And we actually have, I think, a majority of the Senate that would.
6: This is Seth Leibson for townhall.com. Few great speeches last. We still study and know, or at least recognize, a line or two from perhaps a dozen of them, from Pericles to Lincoln, from Martin Luther King to Ronald Wilson Reagan. Secretary of State Marco Rubio delivered such a speech last week, and its heft speaks to its durability, its importance to its endurance. Rubio, the Trump administration's in-house intellectual carrying the portfolio for ideological threats to the West, spoke on the resurgence of political terrorism. He punctured all the progressive historians' narratives, namely that political violence and terrorism is and has been the unique province of the right. He detailed the history of terrorism, from Marxist inspiration to Islamism, to their toxic confluence constituting the Red-Green Axis. Then he released a report on Cuba as the fount of an unprecedented wave of left-wing terrorism in America and throughout the world. Few have understood political violence and its intellectual roots as well as Secretary Rubio. To defeat it, we need to heed the teachings of the good Secretary.
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8: With SRN News, I'm Ron Taylor. President Trump will host Israeli Prime Minister Benjamin Netanyahu at the White House next week as he weighs U.S. military options in Iran. Tuesday's meeting will mark the first face-to-face talks between the two since the Iran conflict began. It comes as Trump says he's close to a decision on whether to launch a massive attack on Iran. Netanyahu will also attend the funeral of Senator Lindsey Graham during his trip to Washington, D.C. France is using a massive cargo aircraft to dump flame retardants on a wildfire near the wine country city of Bordeaux. The fire has forced tens of thousands to evacuate, with winds threatening to push it closer to the city. French Interior Minister Laurent Nunez described the battle as long and very difficult. Soldiers and firefighters are working to contain the blaze, which has reached unprecedented strength. Tropical storm Genevieve strengthens to a hurricane in the Pacific off Mexico. This is SRN News.
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11: 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Okay, today, I'm going to start with a question, so listen up. Are you in pain? Or if not you, do you know someone who is? Okay, well, we have the great fortune of having Dr. Janet McCarroll back in the studio with us today, and she's going to be talking about why pain has become an epidemic in this country and why so many people out there are suffering day after day after day needlessly. Well, Dr. Janet, it's great to have you back on the show. Great to see you again.
12: Oh, it's good to see you too, Chris. Thanks for having me back.
11: Oh, our pleasure. And for those that may not remember, Dr. Janet is an expert in alternative health and natural pain relief. She's a published author. She's dedicated the past 20 years of her professional career to educating and empowering others to be their own health advocate. She's made appearances on television programs such as Life Today with James Robison, the Christian Television Network, and Doctor to Doctor. She's also been a guest on over 500 secular and Christian radio and TV shows, including The Daily Buzz and Fox affiliates all over the country. Dr. Janet also serves as a member of the American Association of Pharmaceutical Scientists, and she's also a member of the American Association of Nutritional Consultants, and she's created several health formulas now that are literally helping millions of people out there regain their health and wellness. And Dr. Janet, I want to get right into this. I mean, we're talking about pain today. And it always amazes me that, you know, we have the technology to put men on the moon and bring them back again.
12: We do.
11: And yet we can't seem to get a handle on pain relief. I mean, what's going on?
12: The last time I was here, it was estimated that 43 million Americans were dealing with pain in their bodies.
11: That's just astounding.
12: But now that number's doubled to an estimated 86 million American adults. And that's why I'm here today. I really want to talk to you about this epidemic.
11: Well, what kind of pain are we talking about here?
12: All the itises, rheumatoid and osteoarthritis. Mm-hmm. We got the bursitis, the tendonitis. We have fibromyalgia, neck pain and low back pain, mm-hmm. hip pain, knee pain, joint pain. And of course, we have injuries, you know, mm-hmm. and we have the mm-hmm. weekend warrior type things too. Mm-hmm. And actually, Chris, there's over 100 different types of pain syndromes. But the real issue, Chris, is we're failing to get to the root cause of the pain.
11: What's causing this pain epidemic out there? I mean, what is going on?
12: It's just the day that we live in right now. We have more stress than ever before.
11: Yeah, exactly.
12: And that causes pain syndromes ultimately. But I can tell you that there is a real natural solution that can help you get to the root cause of that pain.
11: Mm-hmm.
12: I created my glucosamine cream to take that cream, apply it exactly to where it hurts, mm-hmm. rub it in. It goes in instantly because I wanted to give targeted relief immediately.
11: Okay,
12: so,
11: all right.
12: If you're in pain, you want relief now.
11: Exactly. Well, how fast does your formula work?
12: Within 15 minutes.
11: Really?
12: 15 minutes. It's worked for me, my family, and hundreds of thousands of other people.
11: Now, for someone that may be interested in considering your glucosamine cream, I mean, what can it really do for you?
12: Okay, first of all, in 15 minutes, you're going to see reduced pain.
11: Okay.
12: And it's going to help your body to lower inflammation. And with the inflammation lowered, you're mm-hmm. going to repair and rebuild your joints. That's going to, in turn, restore flexibility and mobility. You'll see daily, you'll begin to regain your life. You're going to play with your children and grandchildren again. You can get on the floor and get back up off the floor. You can exercise.
11: Right.
12: You can lose weight.
11: Right.
12: You're going to get around with more ease and comfort. And sleep, very importantly, if you can start to sleep again, because I know from personal experience that if you're in pain, you can't sleep. And mm-hmm. that's very important mm-hmm. when it comes to repairing, regenerating, and reclaiming your life.
11: And people out there are using your formula and getting these benefits?
12: Absolutely. They are, Chris. I hear it every single day. Matter of fact, I have a few emails and letters that I brought with me, if you have a moment to hear a couple
11: of
12: them.
11: Sure, sure.
12: This is one from Henry from Ohio. He says, I've been suffering from rheumatoid arthritis for many, many years. I'm 77 years old.
11: Hmm.
12: I've been using Celebrex and Vioxx and other medications, but never had favorable results. I decided to order your glucosamine cream and have been very pleased with the results. I am now pain-free, for which I thank you.
11: Hmm.
12: I also have an email quickly from Florence from Hollywood who wrote, it's a miracle. I'm back to working in my yard and riding my bike thanks to you. So those are just little things that I've gotten, but there are hundreds to back those up. So there is a natural way to do this, and through the course of the show, we're going to give the listeners some real help.
11: Folks, I want to take a moment here to let you listeners know that if you want to try Dr. Jammet's Extra Strength Glucosamine Pain Relief Formula, there's a special toll-free number to call. 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Okay, well, if you're just joining us, we've been talking with Dr. Jammet McCarroll. She's a natural health expert. She's also an expert in dealing with pain relief. But we've been talking about how pain has a devastating effect on our overall health, and now how her glucosamine cream, this is a natural solution, is a way to really get to the, the root cause.
12: That's right.
11: Of pain in the body. Before we get into that, Dr. Jammet, mm-hmm. I'm going to ask you, I know this is hard for you because this is emotional, but I think it's important for people to understand how you got to where you are today or why, what's driving you. And if you could share that story, I'd sure appreciate it.
12: Well, it was birthed out of a lot of personal pain and pain that my husband had years ago. He had severe osteoarthritis throughout his body. At the same time, I had fibromyalgia.
13: Right.
12: So I was really on a quest to find something all natural to help him have a better quality of life and for myself as well. I mean, I had to function and raise three children during that time.
13: Mm-hmm. Well, let's talk a little bit about what's in your glucosamine cream.
12: Well, I did a lot of research on glucosamine. I knew how good it was. So I came across the fact that emu oil is a powerful natural anti-inflammatory and can carry most any ingredient right through your skin and deliver relief to your area of pain.
13: Okay.
12: So I took emu oil and glucosamine. I used boswellia, which is an Indian herb that's an anti-inflammatory.
13: Okay.
12: Bromelain, that's an enzyme known to be an anti-inflammatory.
13: Okay.
12: MSM, a natural organic sulfur, that is also just as important as glucosamine in rebuilding and repairing our joints.
13: Yeah.
12: And so I put that all together in a cream that actually has no odor. It's greaseless. It doesn't freeze the pain. It doesn't burn the pain. It doesn't irritate your skin. Goes in 15 minutes later, you have relief. And so that's why I'm here, to share what I know and share what I have,
13: right,
12: because it
13: right.
12: works.
13: And I have this here, by the way, folks. Glucosamine cream, it comes in a plastic dispenser that has a pump top on it.
12: It's a pump, and it's metered. You'll need 1 to 2 pumps, depending on the area of pain, of inflammation.
13: Right.
12: But sanitary, you know, no contamination, so you don't have to worry about it becoming rancid.
13: Okay. Now, in terms of this getting into your body then, you're talking about a couple things right here, not only relieving the pain, but also
12: rebuilding.
13: The rebuilding part. So how does that work?
12: Once you apply the cream to that area that you're going to target, you get the inflammation to go down and the body heals itself. The body heals itself provided you give it the raw materials it needs. I'm giving you what you need for your body to take over and do the job it was meant to do, and that's heal.
13: Okay. And this is safe. You have nothing that you have to worry about here?
12: You don't have to worry about a thing. If you're taking drugs for pain, it won't conflict with that at all. None of these ingredients do.
13: Okay, I was going to ask that. Okay. So what is then a realistic expectation? If somebody calls today and wants to try your glucosamine cream, what would you tell them?
12: I would say within the first 15 minutes, you're going to notice that your pain is greatly reduced or even eliminated.
13: Okay.
12: And then over time, you're going to rebuild and repair your joints with that inflammation being taken down. That's going to restore flexibility and mobility. And sleep. I mean, if you can sleep again, that's where our bodies get all of our recuperative, regenerative ability to heal. And then with that being taken care of, all the things that you love to do, you can start doing again, traveling, exercising, so you can lose weight.
13: Right.
12: You can socialize with family and friends. You can be the life of the party.
13: Yeah. Pain really changes who you are because of all of these other things.
12: You just can't
13: do, or it's very difficult to deal with in terms of living a normal life
12: Well, you can't. You're right. You can't live a normal life anymore.
13: Right.
12: Your life is changed forever until you get this thing taken care of. And you can.
13: Yeah. And you've got people out there that are already getting great results, right?
12: I brought some more emails and letters if you'd like to hear them.
13: Sure.
12: Okay. Let's see. Chris, here's one from Beverly from California. I would love for you to know how happy I am with your product. My feet and legs are usually in pain from being overweight and on my feet all day. At night, I can hardly get to sleep from the pain. I discovered by applying glucosamine to the painful areas, I'm able to get a good night's sleep. Thank you so much for making this possible. Here's one more, Chris, from Darlene from Pittsburgh, Pennsylvania. It's a miracle in a tube that truly does take away the pain. It works as nothing else I've ever tried. It worked quickly and eliminated all of the pain.
13: Hmm.
12: You know, so to me, you know.
13: Are these kinds of responses unusual?
12: No.
13: Really?
12: They're the usual.
13: Really?
12: They're the usual. I mean, I must say that it does my heart good to hear these things because I know what it's like to suffer and I know what it's like to get relief. And every time, you know, I get one of these emails or these letters, it just confirms it. Hundreds of thousands of people have used my cream with great results.
13: That's great. All right, folks, I want to take a moment here to let you listeners know that if you want to try Dr. Janet's Extra Strength Glucosamine Pain Relief Formula, there's a special toll-free number to call. 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So what do you think, folks? This is pretty interesting, isn't it? Pain obviously is something that is a huge epidemic in this country. I don't think there's many of us, or any of us for that matter, that has not experienced pain from time to time, or maybe it's more serious, more chronic. And looking for a real solution here, understanding that perhaps the pharmaceutical approach is now we know is not the best approach at this point because there are so many side effects associated with these drugs out there.
12: That's right.
13: But looking at it from a natural standpoint, and Dr. Janet's glucosamine cream maybe make some sense here. I mean, this is again, putting back into your body. We do seem to discover time and time again that when you give your body what it needs, it knows what to do with it.
12: It
13: knows how to fix the problem. It's only if it doesn't get those things
12: right. That
13: you continue to have the problem. And again, we've been talking about Dr. Janet's glucosamine cream, and this is a number of ingredients that you put together.
12: Right.
13: And is this good for any type of pain?
12: If you have pain of any kind, it's going to make a difference. I mean, I don't care how extreme it is and how minimal it is. It's going to give you relief. Now, if it's more extreme, of course, it may take a little longer. Mm-hmm. If you can take your pain from a 10 to a 5 and on down the line with continued use, well, I'm telling you, that's very doable.
13: Yeah.
12: So this is really exciting to be able to share this with you.
13: Yeah. Again, I think one of the things that is important for people to understand because it's very unique, this is a cream.
12: Yes.
13: This is not a supplement.
12: Yet
13: there are lots of supplements out there.
12: Uh-huh.
13: And what do you tell someone that comes into your office and says, well, Dr. Janet, you know, I've tried this, I've tried that, I've tried this, I've tried all of these things, and it did not work. So therefore, the natural approach doesn't work.
12: First of all, for glucosamine or MSM, for that matter, it takes 90 days for them to notice something. If, in fact, they're going to notice anything, because they may not be breaking down and absorbing and utilizing if you're taking it orally.
13: Mm-hmm.
12: And after 3 months, people give up. People in pain, they want relief and they want it now.
13: Right.
12: And that's why I developed this cream. Again, 15 minutes. And I am telling you, you'll notice that it's going to the good.
13: Mm-hmm.
12: And so I just give you a challenge, you know, try it. You have nothing to lose.
13: Okay, again, we're talking about Dr. Janet's glucosamine cream here. And Dr. Janet, I mean, somebody calls today, gets your cream and tries it. What should they expect? Realistically,
12: within the first 15 minutes, as you use the cream, you'll notice the pain diminishes. And just as slowly as you got out of life, you'll start to see yourself come back into life. And you'll see you'll want to call people again. You'll want to talk on the phone. You know, you'll want to go see your neighbors. You'll want to go take your kids to the park. You'll want to walk your dog again.
13: Yeah.
12: You'll want to do all these things.
13: I think it's just simple things. You'll wash the car.
12: The things other people take for granted.
13: Right, right.
12: You'll be able to do.
13: Right. But on the other hand, people want to know that this is not just you saying this. They want to know that other people out there have been in their situations and right. have gotten results.
12: Well, I have letters and emails from people all over the country. Does my heart good, yeah. you know, to hear back. I have an email from Kay from New York. She says, I have arthritis in too many places and recently broke my right wrist. All these aches and pains are lessened within a few minutes of using the glucosamine cream. Your dispenser is easy to use and was especially appreciated when my wrist wasn't working very well. I will not be without this product.
13: Hmm.
12: Here's one more. I've lost the pain in my knees and I can walk without any problems, climb stairs, sleep at night without pain. I'm so glad I heard about the cream. It makes me want to wake up in the morning. And that's exactly what we were just talking
13: that's
12: about.
13: That's interesting. Makes me want to wake up in the morning.
12: You see what I mean?
13: All right, folks. I do want to take a moment here to let you know that if you want to try Dr. Janet's Extra Strength Glucosamine Pain Relief Formula, there's a special toll-free number you can call right now. 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Okay, well, this has been really, really enlightening. We've been talking about pain, which unfortunately is a difficult subject for so many people. And we've been talking about Dr. Janet's glucosamine cream, which contains proven pain-fighting ingredients that not only help to reduce or even eliminate your pain, but also mm-hmm. help to rebuild. And
12: that's
13: I think
12: right.
13: that's so important. There is an opportunity here to get on a path back to ultimate health.
12: You know, with pain, you have this what if thinking. What if this isn't going to get better? Am I going to wind up in a wheelchair?
13: Yeah.
12: What do I have? Is this
13: right.
12: terminal? Is this
13: right.
12: going to take me out? What's going to happen to my family?
13: Right.
12: What's going to happen to my job? So this is what America is going through. And the stress only perpetuates the pain syndrome.
13: Mm-hmm.
12: And so I'm here to tell you that help is on its way. It's time to take charge, be proactive, pick up the phone and try this.
13: So your glucosamine cream is all natural.
12: All natural.
13: And you just rub this right in the area
12: put
13: of pain.
12: Put it right where it hurts.
13: Doesn't stink.
12: No
13: doesn't,
12: smell.
13: Doesn't, and it's,
12: not,
13: and it's not,
12: greasy.
13: Not greasy.
12: Won't ruin your clothes.
13: And this is safe. You don't have to worry about interactions.
12: No,
13: nothing
12: not
13: to be
12: at
13: concerned
12: all.
13: About there. I meant to ask you, is this something that you can continue to use or should continue to use after, you know, let's say that you don't have pain anymore, but
12: keep
13: you still
12: replenishing.
13: Keep, yeah. Get,
12: if it happened once, it can happen again.
13: Yeah.
12: So you want to keep replenishing all those building blocks that help us remain flexible.
13: Right.
12: So
13: right.
12: there you have it. It works. It works. I'm living proof. So.
13: And what should you notice when you start using it?
12: More flexibility, less pain. You'll have more mobility. You're going to sleep better.
13: Mm-hmm.
12: You're going to get back into life.
13: Mm-hmm.
12: You know, it's funny. I have people tell me the first and second day they use it. They go, you know, I have a feeling for the first time that my well-being's returning.
13: Mm-hmm.
12: I'm going to be all right.
13: Yeah. And there are literally thousands of people that have benefited already.
12: Absolutely. We know that for a fact. The letters don't stop coming in. So
13: well, can you share a few more with us?
12: Sure. Let's see. I brought some more with me here. We've got Pam from Douglasville, Georgia. She says, my finger swelled and my doctor said it was carpal tunnel syndrome and I couldn't get any relief. So I rubbed a glucosamine cream on my fingers and hand and the pain was instantly gone. I keep this by my bed, in my purse and at my workstation. Thank you, Dr. Janet. And Agnes sent this letter. I knit for hours at a time. It takes all the oil from my skin, and my hands were so bad that they were cracked, bleeding, and very itchy. Plus, my hands hurt a lot, too, sometimes waking me up at night. I would use your glucosamine cream on my hands, and I'd have to tell you that it's better than any hand cream or lotions. Plus, the aching and pain have faded, and my hands have never been so smooth. Emu oil also is an incredible skin conditioner, so that's a side benefit, too.
13: Yeah.
12: So, yeah, there's just all kinds of things as the testimonies keep pouring in.
13: Yeah.
12: So.
13: Well, Dr. Janet, unfortunately, we're about out of time here. Any final words of encouragement you want to leave with our listeners today?
12: Yes, absolutely, Chris. You know, pain, it can be your friend because it alerts you to take action. But pain becomes your enemy when you fail to take action. And that's what the show is all about. I want to encourage you to become proactive and go to the root cause of your pain. Now, I've offered you a real proven solution that's helped hundreds of thousands of people just like you across America over the past 10 years find relief. 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
13: 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And be sure to join us again next week for another great show. I'm Chris McKay. Have a great day, everybody.
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18: 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The Answer.
19: The following is a paid advertisement.
20: 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This product is not intended to diagnose, treat, cure, or prevent any disease.
21: Hi there, and welcome to Healthline by the fine folks at Purity Products. One of my favorite guests is on the line. We've got Chris Killam, also known as the Medicine Hunter, standing by now. CNN calls Chris the Indiana Jones of natural medicine because he's, well, constantly scouring the globe searching for natural remedies. You may have seen Chris on the Dr. Oz show or maybe on PBS or CBS and also on Fox News where he does a health segment. He's been featured in the New York Times and also on ABC's 2020. Anyway, Chris is joining us today to discuss not one, but three of the hottest nutritional ingredients out there on the market today. Even better, he's teamed up with Purity today to give away a complimentary bottle to everyone out there in the listening audience. So do not, I repeat, do not change that dial. But first, a quick introduction. Chris Killam is an author and an educator. He's written 14 books. He's conducted research in over 30 countries. Again, he's been on with Oprah and Friends and Dr. Oz. Chris, welcome back to the show.
22: Thank you so much. It's always a pleasure to have a great conversation with you.
21: Now, most of us are super busy these days. We want to stay healthy, but quite frankly, it can be daunting. You know, with all the different supplements out there. Now, Chris, you've traveled all over the world learning about different natural remedies. So you really know which ingredients to look for. So tell me this, besides a good multivitamin and some fish oil, maybe a few other things, go into the three super hot nutrients you've been so jazzed about lately.
22: Well, I'm happy to do that. The three super nutrients, as we like to say, are a green tea extract, a turmeric extract called curcumin, and an extract from red wine called resveratrol. And apropos of what you said about my traveling around the world, I've extensively investigated these in their host countries. So I've been in the green tea plantations of China and India and worked with top researchers of this ingredient in those countries. With turmeric, I've been deeply involved with turmeric researchers in India and seen all of that. And with resveratrol, I've worked with scientists in Europe and also in California and Chile and South Africa, all of which are major red wine producing areas. So I've had the opportunity to investigate these things in the field, meet with the top scientists, and my conclusion is that green tea, curcumin from turmeric root, and resveratrol from red wine are remarkable health-enhancing agents that everybody can benefit from in a very, very substantial way.
21: Now, Chris, let's talk about these big three. And it's interesting that they're all found in our diet and all are considered superfoods. The green tea, the curcumin, the resveratrol. Why did you want to combine the three? There's always a method to your madness, if I can say it that way, because you combine these things together. You call it a real game changer.
22: Well, you know, when I look at these, there actually isn't a reason to put them all in separate products. They do go very well together. As you said, they're all food derived. So it's kind of like you can make a salad if you choose out of many vegetables. You don't just have to have a bowl of lettuce or a bowl of cucumbers. And while that's a little bit simplistic, the fact is that all of these are very, very rich in groups of protective compounds that are both antioxidant, so they actually protect our organ systems, so they maintain a healthy inflammatory status in the body. And this is really a big breakthrough. I also like the idea that people can get a concentrated supplement of green tea extract, curcumin extract, and resveratrol in one product with truly meaningful amounts of each one, and not have to go out and basically buy a shopping cart full of stuff.
0: Now, let's dive into the headlines and the research, especially on this green tea, because it's absolutely amazing. I know in Asia they've been using it for thousands of years for healthy aging, but what are you seeing recently in the press? I know you told me the Nutrition Research Journal, in its July 2012 issue, revealed that green tea significantly increased plasma antioxidant activity and whole blood glutathione. Can you recap some of these headlines and tell me why you're such a green tea advocate?
22: Okay. What you just said about increasing plasma antioxidant activity is really critical. There are many antioxidants that people consume that don't actually wind up in the body, or they don't wind up in the body in any significant amounts. The green tea antioxidants, which we know are among the most highly beneficial antioxidants in the entire world, are very well absorbed. They improve plasma antioxidant activity. That is the blood concentration of antioxidants. So what happens is you get this great concentration of antioxidant substances, which are protective compounds floating around in the body and protecting the cells of your body, your organs, every part of your body from premature destruction due to exposure to environmental pollutants and things in the diet.
0: All right, let's switch gears and talk about this curcumin, which is number two on your list. And by the way, these three ingredients are all found in the new green tea combo formula. We're going to be offering a free bottle in a few minutes, but talk to me about the curcumin, which is spelled C-U-R-C-U-M-I-N. Now, most people haven't heard of it, but scientists and researchers know it's one of the most powerful superfoods on the planet. It can positively influence our DNA, maintain joint comfort, healthy inflammation, and more. Can you share some of the incredible headlines on curcumin and tell us why you use this? And we talked about this off air a few minutes ago, this patented curcumin with greater absorption.
22: Okay. Well, first of all, I think while people might not know the term curcumin, they may well know turmeric root, which is a yellow spice, and it shows up in curries, and it's part of the 5,000-year-old Indian Ayurvedic system of medicine. I've been studying turmeric and its derivative curcumin since the 1970s, and I'll say this right off the bat, that there are almost no plant materials in the world as extensively studied as this. A couple of thousand studies can be found in the scientific and medical literature. We know that curcumin is powerfully antioxidant. We know that it has a remarkable capacity to protect the liver, and the liver is our primary detoxifying organ. It greatly enhances joint health. So if people are experiencing joint discomfort due to overuse, this really helps to relieve that. And it's also what we call cardioprotective. It helps to protect the heart. It helps to maintain normal, healthy cholesterol. And one last thing that is really kind of astounding is that curcumin actually causes your body to produce what are called neuroprotective factors in the brain. So it causes your body to produce these agents in the brain that protect the actual tissue of the nerves and the brain itself. There's almost nothing else that we know of that does this. Specifically, the curcumin that you mentioned offers about 7 times the absorption of other curcumin. So when you take 250 milligrams of this stuff, you get about 7 times the activity that you would if you took, say, a comparable amount of another curcumin extract. So this, in my opinion, is one of the most life-enhancing, protective, totally beneficial substances on Earth, and it has just decades of scientific and medical studies to back it up.
0: Now, Chris, I know that we talked already about the green tea in the curcumin in your new green tea formula, which Purity is giving away for free today. But first, tell me about the third nutrient on the list, the resveratrol.
22: Well, resveratrol is one of those remarkable compounds that I just sort of shake my head at how many different things it does. It is found in grapes, in wine grapes. It also shows up in cranberries. What we know about resveratrol is that, like green tea and also like curcumin extract, it's profoundly antioxidant. But more than that, it shows significant properties. When you look at some of the things in the body that happen during aging as a result of fat accumulation in tissue and insulin sensitivity, resveratrol helps to protect against those things. It's a powerful immune regulator. And you know, our immune system is responsible for keeping us healthy. It is remarkably beneficial for the heart. And this is why it's considered one of the keys to the so-called French paradox. You know, the French drink a lot of red wine, they eat a lot of cheese, they smoke cigarettes, and they stay slim and they have good cardiovascular health, which just seems completely unfair. But resveratrol appears to be key in that. And additionally, there is a brain benefit like there is with the curcumin with blood flow to the brain. So when you take resveratrol, you get brain blood flow. This means you get more oxygen to the tissues of the brain. So this is on my short list for all those reasons and for about a dozen more that would just plain take too long to explain.
0: All right, again, we're talking with Chris Killam, also known as the Indiana Jones of natural medicine, sometimes called the medicine hunter as well. Chris, let's laser in on how this wonderful formula that you created in conjunction with Purity Products. I know that Purity's been in business now for, what is it, over 20 years. They've got a top rating from the Better Business Bureau, and people can get a complimentary bottle of this green tea CR today. We'll give that number out in a few minutes. But first, Chris, before we tell our listeners how they can get their very own complimentary bottle of green tea CR, tell me this. If you wanted to buy this green tea plus the patented curcumin plus the resveratrol, I mean, you'd spend close to probably at least $75 for all three bottles in the store. And yet today, Purity Products is giving away a free bottle. How are they able to do this?
22: Well, you can consider it kind of a smart bet. And what I mean by that, first of all, Purity's big, but they're also very strategic. They know that if a person who's listening will pick up the phone, call in and get their free bottle, and it really is free, as yep, in it doesn't cost you money, if that person will try the product, take it as recommended, they're going to feel it. And when they feel it, they're going to say, gee, I want this as part of my regular daily regimen. So Purity's really betting beyond the free bottle. They're betting that people will have a positive experience, that they'll say, gosh, I like this. 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
0: Chris, hold that thought. 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Okay, Chris, talk about some of the headlines just on the green tea that we didn't get to yet. I understand that dieters just love green tea because it supports healthy fat metabolism. Is that right? And what does the research say about green tea when it comes to weight management?
22: Well, this is one of the especially wonderful things about green tea. We know that green tea has thermogenic properties. That is, it has heat-generating properties in the body, so it actually causes your body to burn more calories. So when you eat a meal, you're going to burn more calories from that meal as a result of taking a good, well-made, concentrated green tea extract. In addition, it has specific fat oxidation properties. It actually burns fat. I'm not suggesting that you're going to lose 20 pounds in a week, but I am saying that this is going to help your body to metabolize fat more efficiently. Over time, taking a green tea extract can help you to have a better fat to lean muscle ratio. So from a weight control standpoint, this is very good news. Additionally, green tea helps to stabilize blood glucose or blood sugar. And unstable blood sugar is one of the contributing factors to increased weight. So by stabilizing blood sugar, you have an effect on weight control and weight management. So it's really quite remarkable stuff. You need enough of it. We've got enough of it in green tea CR. It has to be the right extract. We've got the right extract. But the science is there for healthy weight management.
0: All right. Now, Chris, you say that with Purity's formula, it provides you with about 3 cups worth of green tea in each 2-capsule serving. So you get all of the green tea's concentrated benefits for energy, for heart health, for alertness in just 2 caps. Plus, you get the curcumin and the resveratrol, too. So it's easy. You call it your daily shortcut to better health. Explain this idea of a healthy shortcut and explain some of the top benefits as well.
22: Well, I mean, you could, for example, drink 3 cups of good concentrated green tea each day, eat at least 1 really rich curry made with a lot of turmeric root, and drink a couple of glasses of red wine. You could do that every day. Most people will not do that every day, but they still might want the benefits of 3 of the biggest superstar protective health-enhancing nutrients on the entire planet.
0: Again, we're talking with Chris Killam, the medicine hunter. Now, in this new green tea CR formula from Purity, it's really about the research. Share with us some of your favorite studies and the headlines on the curcumin that we didn't get to yet. I know this is one of your favorite ingredients for joint comfort and even for brain health.
22: Well, I especially like the liver protective, heart protective, and joint modifying properties of this stuff. The liver is our greatest detoxifying organ, and we know that we're constantly bombarded by toxins in the environment. In fact, blood studies show that newborn babies contain 200 industrial pollutants in their blood at the time of birth. So we need a functioning, super healthy, very strong liver. We might not think about our livers that much, but we need that. Mm-hmm. And we know that curcumin protects the liver. It keeps it strong. From a cardiac standpoint, it's highly beneficial for the heart. It's very good for maintaining healthy cholesterol and healthy platelet levels. And from a joint standpoint, we have innumerable studies showing overall improvement in joint health and relief and stable inflammatory activity, better joint mobility as a result of taking curcumin. I like the brain protective studies as well. You know, curcumin delivers all this. So I regard it as one of the single most important things that you can put in your body. And I'm very well aware that most people are not going to eat enough raw turmeric root to get the benefits that they should and that they can get from a concentrated curcumin extract.
0: Chris, I don't want to get too technical here, but these antioxidants in green tea are classified as polyphenols. And they really are super powerful and well-respected by scientists. But in this green tea CR formula, there's more. It's got the green tea, it's got the curcumin, the resveratrol that we talked about, plus grape seed extract, bioflavonoids, vitamin C, Can you talk to me about this array of really super antioxidants and polyphenols that you've put in the formula?
22: Well, yeah, I won't say that we kind of went overkill, but I will say that we really, really developed an efficient, comprehensive program here. Grape seed extract contain a group of highly specialized antioxidant compounds that not only do much of what I've already described, but also enhance the physical integrity of tissue in the blood vessels and the skin. So we put those in there for extra boost in antioxidant activity, but also for a specific type of activity that isn't as much addressed by the green tea, the curcumin, and the resveratrol. The bioflavonoids enhance the overall activity of vitamin C, and vitamin C itself is one of the most important nutrients that we can possibly take in. So I would say that we were very, very thorough. You know, when we went through what could be in this product, we said, you know, what would happen if we put in grape seed extract, bioflavonoids, and vitamin C? We realized that we would have an utterly superior formula. And just to reiterate, I want people to experience dynamic health. I want people to feel great. This formula, the Green Tea CR, will make you feel great. And that's the purpose of it.
0: All right, Chris, I love this Green Tea CR combination formula. And remember, the CR stands for curcumin and resveratrol. I love that with this complimentary bottle today, our listeners can get started for free. That's great value. What would people expect to pay if they

0: energy. Because these ingredients also help to stabilize and maintain natural healthy blood sugar control, I think they'll have more sustained energy throughout the day. And I would just suspect that people will have an experience of greater vitality. When you have a more highly functional immune system, you just feel more energy and better overall. It's kind of, you know, like those days when you get up and go, wow, I feel great. This is a wow, I feel great formula.
1: Now, Chris, the green tea CR, let me get this straight. It provides about 3 cups worth of green tea in each 2-capsule serving. Plus, you get the antioxidant equivalent of several servings of fruits and vegetables. Plus, you get the resveratrol and the joint comfort and brain function benefits of the curcumin. I mean, wow, all in one formula. In the last 2 minutes, talk to me about this shortcut to better health and why you want everyone listening to this program to call now for that complimentary bottle of green tea CR.
0: Okay. Fortunately, there's an immense body of science that has been growing steadily for the past 20 years, and it's really rich science now. We know that of the various plant-derived substances that exist, green tea extract, curcumin extract, and resveratrol extract are at the absolute top of the list of protective, vitality-enhancing, overall health-promoting compounds. There just isn't anything like these. They're in the green tea CR standing for curcumin and resveratrol, product in meaningful amounts. People will take this product. They're going to feel the difference. You're going to feel energy. You're going to feel more vitality. You're just plain going to feel better, kind of more fluid and in that flow of good health.
1: Sure.
0: 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Let the product speak for itself.
1: Chris Killam, as always, fascinating information. We appreciate your insight. 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
0: Thank you. 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
7: With SRN News, I'm Ron Taylor. President Trump will host Israeli Prime Minister Benjamin Netanyahu at the White House next week as he weighs military options in Iran. Tuesday's meeting will mark the first face-to-face talks between the two since the Iran conflict began. Netanyahu will also attend the funeral of Senator Lindsey Graham during his visit. Millions of Americans sweltering under a massive heat dome this weekend, the extreme temps expecting to last through early next week. Highs in Phoenix reached 118 degrees Saturday, while Texas and some of the other states saw triple digits. France is using a massive cargo aircraft to dump flame retardants on a wildfire near the wine country city of Bordeaux. The fire has forced tens of thousands to evacuate, with winds threatening to push it closer in. And tropical storm Genevieve strengthens into a hurricane in the Pacific of Mexico, but no direct threat to land. 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
13: 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Welcome back to the Balance of Nature radio show. I'm your host, Colleen Rue, and we are here to talk about you, to talk about your health and wellness. How's it going? It seems like we know what to do to feel good, to have more energy, to be healthy. But sometimes it's really difficult to implement all those things into our day-to-day lives. I mean, we're busy people. Today, we're going to bring in some people, some success stories, if you will, people who were able to implement some simple strategies into their day-to-day lives to benefit their health and wellness. This might just be the key that you need to feeling better and having more energy in your life too.
15: So what I did was I doubled my typical three, and I went to six of each, and I did that for 2 days, and I'm happy to say that the cold had zero effect on me. My wife actually ended up ordering these the second month that I was taking them, because she noticed the difference and she wanted to do it. I have a couple brothers that I see on a regular basis. They live, in an hour and a half, 2 hours away. And when I talked to them, they were talking about a difference in me. And I said, I think it's this product. And I mentioned it to them. And one of the things they said was that I act younger. I seem to have more energy. And I didn't even think about those aspects of it. But after listening to them and then thinking about it, this is the way that I ended up saying it, was that if I were to say that I felt 10 years younger, that would be a lie, because it's more like 15. That's just the truth. I mean, I feel energy. I feel, even like my memory and, little things. I attribute it to the Balance of Nature, because that's really, my diet hasn't changed at all. And I definitely was getting a cold. I mean, the chills and the little bit of sweat and that. And I, And so for 2 days, it was only 2 days, I doubled my dose. And I really think that's what kicked it. And I feel 100% now.
12: I am very happy with this product. I'll be 89 in less than 2 months. I have a very healthy diet and have for many, many years. I'm very physically active. I'm very, I eat mostly Mediterranean diet. And I eat, most of my shopping is produce. I added this because I'm typically a very frisky, active person. I thought, well, maybe I could be even friskier. And guess what? I am. I'm used to be, since I've been older, been taking an hour-long nap every day and then tearing it up the rest of the time. Now I set the timer for an hour, and I'm wide awake in about 25 minutes, and that's it for the day. And I'm really very pleased with what this has done with taking 3x3. Because of COVID, I haven't been going to the nursery. I'm an avid gardener, and I haven't been going. But I finally got brave enough to go to the nursery and pick up some plants for winter. And the next day, I spent 7.5 hours total digging in the garden without feeling tired. And at the end of the day, I did my typical 30-minute walk around the neighborhood, feeling wonderful. So that's a testament to this product, too.
16: I'm doing wonderful. I've never had a problem. I had major surgery 3 years ago, when my doctor's like, I don't know what you're doing. He goes, but for your age, not to be on any medications. And he said, and I was not even a week out post-op, and I was already healing. And he's like, whatever you're doing, keep doing it.
17: Dr. Douglas Howard and Susan Howard, thank you so much for joining us today. And I just want to ask you, I have so many questions about Balance of Nature. I don't even know where to start.
7: Hi, it's great to be here again.
17: Hi, Laura. Good to be back. I'm very curious as to how there can actually be a product on the market that's nothing but fruits and vegetables with absolutely nothing else in it. How in the world can this be life-changing? And where did you get the idea for it? And how did you know which fruits and vegetables to actually select for the product Balance of Nature?
7: Well, started out, I studied in Russia for several years. And while I was there, I started seeing the need for nutrition more and more. And when I returned back to my practice in the United States, then I started seeing how lousy our diets really were. When I started really realizing how important that balance of chemistry is, how much A to C to D to E, and back then I still believed that D was a vitamin. It's not, it's a hormone. Anyways, and I started seeing the necessity of balance of chemistry. And so I started searching which one was the best, which vitamin was the best in balance. And at the same time, then the notion started coming of, we were discovering more and more chemistry in fruits and vegetables, resveratrol, quercetin, zeaxanthin, all these different chemicals that we were finding had positive effects, but they were from different fruits and vegetables. And so then I was on that path, and I was looking for which of these vitamins is going to be the magical vitamin. There was a day that I was like, well, I'm searching for the perfect balance of all of this chemistry. And at the same time, there's all this chemistry we haven't even discovered yet. That's when I started learning that there's hundreds of thousands of chemicals just in an apple alone, and hundreds of thousands in an orange, and all of them. And then I went, well, wait, I may be dead when we find this magic chemical I'm looking for, because out of all of this, how am I going to find this needle in the haystack? And on top of that, I already know where the perfect balance of all of these vitamins is. It's in our fruits and vegetables. It was already made for us, for our bodies. And so that's when I went, okay, well, I've got to get back to that. I just have to get my patients to be able to consume that.
18: And as I did that, first I started trying to have them have better diets. Well, that was like leading a horse to water and trying to get him to drink that didn't want to drink. And then I started having some people juice because I thought, okay, well, I can get them to juice and get a concentrated amount. Well, later I realized that's an extract because, for example, I got people to juice, but they were juicing mostly carrot and apple, let's say, maybe carrot, apple, and celery. But I had patients starting to come in with carotenemia, which means they were turning orange because they just were consuming so much, you know, carrot juice. Well, that wasn't healthy. They were not supposed to be orange. Then I started trying to figure out how to get this in there. And I started realizing the number one component of all of these fruits and vegetables is water. If I can just remove the water without damaging all of the other chemistry, then I can pack it more dense. I never imagined I could get it as dense as we have it. I never imagined that I would be able to get it down to 3 fruit capsules and 3 vegetable capsules and have the same nutrient value as eating over 10 servings of fruits and vegetables every day.
17: You know, what I find so interesting is what you're talking about is when I try to eat healthy and get the fruits and vegetables that I need, it's really a process. I have to go to the supermarket. It's very, very expensive where I live. You have to spend a lot of time chopping. And in order to keep the nutrition in, you basically kind of have to eat it raw. It's really hard to get 10 or 11 servings a day that you're recommending, Dr. Howard. And so for me, balance of nature is just an easier way to do this and actually more economical.
19: Yeah, it cuts out all the shopping, cleaning, chopping, and chewing. You just swallow it. I mean, it's true. And there is there's a lot of chewing involved in that much fruits and vegetables.
17: Absolutely. So
18: now, I'm not going to tell you don't need to eat fruits and vegetables anymore. You do. But the beauty of this also is once you start taking Balance of Nature, it's interesting. Your appetite generally starts to increase towards fruits and vegetables, and many people report decreases towards sweets.
17: Well, that's a wonderful thing.
19: Yeah.
17: Wouldn't it be great if we could all substitute that? Dr. Howard, when somebody does take these 10 servings a day with Balance of Nature, what is it that they can expect to feel? I mean, how is it that something so small like that could actually maybe prevent some of the diseases that you were talking about in some of your literature?
18: Well, it's interesting. We'll have anywhere from somebody saying from minutes after I took my first dosage, it's like somebody flipped the light switch on and I just feel it, all the way to nothing. I mean, it doesn't necessarily mean you're going to feel something in your body. By the time you feel something or by the time you feel a symptom, you've lost over 60% of the function of that cell, tissue, or organ. And that's important to note. So what I really developed this was not to feel anything, but was to prevent aging diseases was my original purpose, to prevent the risk of cataracts and strokes and heart attack and heart disease and cancer, macular degeneration and aging diseases is what we really, that was the focus of what I was doing. It's not to cure anything. I guess that's what I'm trying to say. My purpose wasn't to cure anything. It's to give the body the chemistry and the nutrition that it needs to do what it needs. Your body is far more intelligent and knows what it needs to do more than I can force it to do something.
17: For those that are just tuning in, I'm talking with Dr. Douglas Howard, the formulator of Balance of Nature's fruits and veggies and fiber and spice. 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
0: Welcome back. I'm Laura Smith, and we're talking with Dr. Douglas Howard, the founder and formulator of Balance of Nature, and his wife, Susan Howard. Balance of Nature is a product that has changed my life by helping me to get over 10 servings of fruits and vegetables every day in a huge variety. You get a combination of 31 fruits and vegetables that have been scientifically proven to make sure you are getting everything your body needs on a daily basis. I know that you say often on the program, we don't claim the Balance of Nature as a cure-all or a cure for cancer, but what doesn't the right proper nutrition help? And then I know that at your company, you receive literally thousands of letters from people who have been taking Balance of Nature and different issues, maladies, health problems that have been alleviated and made better because of taking it. Are you allowed to tell us some of what that is?
1: Sure. I mean, and I do want to stress that. We don't claim to be a cure for everything. Early in my career, I remember a lady calling from Texas, and she was just absolutely furious at me. And she said, "How dare you say cancer is preventable?" Cancer is preventable a great percentage of the time. But she was furious at me because she had a son who had passed away. And I said, "I'm so sorry if that's what you, if you think I'm blaming you for that cancer, I'm not. But many times, in fact, I'll say most times, even cancer is a lifestyle disease, simply meaning that the way you live your life on the physical basis, on the nutritional basis or chemical basis, and on your spiritual, emotional, mental basis, many of the lifestyle diseases, that's what they're caused by, including cancer, heart attack, and stroke."
0: Some of the testimonials I've heard on some of your programs have sounded almost miraculous, too good to be true. We're talking major diseases like hepatitis C, cancer, MS. I mean, really big, huge things. And these wonderful people are claiming that Balance of Nature has actually helped them.
19: Well, I think it's important to note, and this was something that took me a long time to get. And when people, there's lots of instances out there when someone has something horrible and they have a surgery or they, or a drug or something, or, you know, they say, "Oh, doctor, thank you. You cured me. And I just love this man because he cured me." But we need to remember that actually nothing cures anything except the body. And we can assist the body. A doctor can remove a tumor. A person can put in proper nutrition. Someone can get decent exercise. Someone can whatever. You can do all that. But at the end of the day, it is always the body that cures itself. Always. People who call into the office, all calls are recorded, and then we just ask their permission to share it. That's where the success stories come from. Nothing that we've solicited.
0: I'd love to hear from some people who have ordered it, taken it, and seen results in their lives. Phil, are you there?
22: Yes.
0: Hi there.
19: Hi, Phil.
22: Hi. How you doing? Is this the Howards?
19: Yeah, this is Susie.
18: And this is Dr. Howard. How are you?
22: Hi, Doc. How you doing?
18: Great.
0: Hi there, Phil.
22: So, hi, Laura.
0: We're so glad you called in today to tell us how Balance of Nature has changed your life.
22: Oh, yeah. It's done. It's really, I'm a firm believer. I was saying to one of the girls that I'm a firm believer that God put us on this earth with all we needed to keep us healthy and wealthy and all of that. And to me, it's in the earth. It's you know, the fruit and vegetables. And somehow we got away from that, and the pharmaceuticals took over, and now we're back to fruit and vegetables again. And I think it's the best thing in the world.
0: Phil, what are some of the good, positive side effects have you experienced from taking Balance of Nature?
22: Well, I feel good. And, you know, I put 40 years in New York City Fire Department, and I didn't expect to make it past 60, and I just turned 79 in September. So, you know, and I've been taking Balance to Nature for a while. And before that, I used to take these smoothies. My kids had me taking these smoothies, and they were good, you know. But I said, let me try this Balance to Nature. It sounds, you know, and the people you have on that give testimonials, they're very sincere. You can tell that they're, you know, they're, it's really helped them a lot. And it's helped me. I mean, like I say, I'm, I go to the gym three times a week and I stay healthy. And my dog keeps me, hopping here. He's sleeping right now. And, yeah, it's, I just feel relatively good, you know, for my age. And 40 years at FDNY did take its toll. I can tell you that. Oh. But I try to go to the gym three times a week, and I take the Balance of Nature faithfully. And so far, so good. I lived long enough to see my two great-grandchildren.
19: Wow. That's
22: so
19: great.
22: Yeah, I mean, I survived 9/11.
19: Wow.
22: And I got lung cancer from 9/11 from ground zero. I was down there for 7 months. I was the West Street commander. And they took it out in 2010. And, you know, I should be out of the woods by now. So everything is good. Everything's gravy now.
17: Dr. Howard, do you think that there is any correlation between the fact that Phil is 80 years old, he's a cancer survivor, he's taking Balance?
22: I didn't make 80 yet.
17: Almost 80 years old.
19: You will, though.
18: He's in his 80th year.
17: That's right.
22: I've been my 80th
17: year. You sound like you're 30, though, so that's a good thing. Is there anything, Dr. Howard, that you think that might be a reason why he's been able to kick the cancer and also go to the gym three times a week and see great-grandchildren with the kind of lifestyle he had being a firefighter? Does Balance of Nature help in that way?
18: Well, sure. And I don't know if, Phil, how long have you been taking Balance of Nature? I'm not sure.
22: Oh, for, I guess, several years now, you know.
18: Okay.
22: And it's been, I can really say that I've, you know, you can't put your finger on everything, but I feel good.
18: Great. And then I would say, yes, it's been several years. It's a part of your chemistry. It's been a help in you kicking those. But again, we go back to the triad. I don't know if they've talked to you about that triad of health, that triangle of the physical part of health, the mental, emotional, spiritual part of health, and the nutritional. And you have mastered some of those other areas that have helped you through this. Because, and I know this because I've talked to Phil before, and I love his books. He's written some books to be able to shed some of his stress and hardship inside of him. He's written it in a book, and those books are wonderful. I tell you what, my father was a fireman, and he actually died of effects of being a fireman, and so Phil was kind enough to send out a couple of books to my mother with a gracious note in there.
19: She loved those, Phil. She has loved them.
18: She would be in her room and all of a sudden hear, ah, ha, ha, laughing all to herself in there. And I knew she was reading your book.
19: Yeah, she loved them.
22: Well, you know, I wrote the first book because, like you said, Doc, that things were bothering me and I didn't even realize it. I was like depressed. I was division commander in Brooklyn for 12 years. And from 1991 to 2001, right before 9/11, we lost 24 guys in the line of duty in my job. Wow. And 20 of them were good friends of mine and guys that I worked with. Mm. And it was really getting to me, and I didn't even realize it. But once I started writing about it and put it on paper, they're out of my mind. I didn't have to think about them anymore. And I'll talk to people about it anytime they want, but I don't have to think about it. So that's why I started writing the books. And then a publisher told me, I think you got two more books in you. And he was right.
18: And they're great.
19: Awesome. They really were
18: great.
19: Well,
18: and the thing is it really supports the whole aspect of that triad of health. That spiritual, mental, emotional side is so important. And that's another part of it. And put that with the chemistry. And sure, it's going to boost up Phil's physical side. Just if we boost up two sides of it, it's going to boost up the third. And,
22: right.
18: And that's just awesome. And these are the reasons. You're the reason, Phil, that I was inspired to do this product. I didn't set out to make a product. I love being a doctor, but when it hit me, I thought, I need to do this. About like you did, you needed to write those books.
22: Right. And I had to put the first book, the title of the first book is Laughter, Tears, and Muffled Drums. Mm. I had to put laughter in there because I had to put some funny stuff because there were just too many tears, you know?
18: Yes, yeah. But it's wonderful.
22: And I was having that depression, and that was before 9/11. Mm. That was the 10 years before 9/11 from 1991 to 2001. Then 9/11 hit. And that was like and I was supposed to work that day. I worked the day before, which was my birthday, September 10th. And I was relieved by two of my best friends, Dennis Cross, who was a battalion chief in my division, battalion commander, and he was acting deputy that night. So I was relieved at 6 o'clock on Monday night by Dennis and Timmy Stackpole, who was a captain, and Timmy rode with him because there was no place for him to work. Every unit was covered. So when that happens and a captain is assigned to work, he rides with the deputy chief, and that's what happened that morning. They rode together, and I never saw them again.
17: Phil, can you just give us the name of the books really quickly in succession?
22: Sure. The first book is Laughter, Tears, and Muffled Drums. The second book is Bringing Everybody Home, which is a chief's, that's his fondest wish, is to bring everybody home. And the third book is The Last True Hero, which is like an homage to all firefighters.
17: Thank you for your service to New York City, Phil. That's just... We're beyond grateful to you. We could never pay that back. Mm-hmm. It's always such a great pleasure to speak with you, Dr. Howard and Susan Howard from Balance of Nature, and talk about the beautiful benefits of the fruits and veggies and the fiber and spice, the whole health system, and just so much about what good nutrition means and what it can mean for everyone's life, no matter what age. It's a real pleasure. Thanks for being on today.
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19: Yeah, it's great to be here. 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
20: Balance of Nature's fruits and vegetables in a capsule. Changing the world one life at a time.
9: I ran this by my doctor. I always run it by her, everything I take. And I told her I've been taking this for a while. Is this okay to take? She goes, oh, this is wonderful for you to take. Keep taking it. She goes, I approve this. This is very good. So she said, yes. She said, this is one thing you can take that's very good. I'm not going to stop taking Balance of Nature.
23: Man, you talk about hitting a grand slam, just feeling just incredible. And I mean, I haven't felt this great in years. I'm 52, and with these, wow, it's just given me the energy every day to continue to do the exercises. And I just appreciate the doctor for what he's done. I'm impressed. I'm just become a new man with energy. I've never felt this great. I just want to say thank you to you guys.
20: 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Welcome back to the Balance of Nature radio show. I'm your host, Colleen, and it is hard to believe that we are actually on the backside of summer. I just feel like the kids are going to be back in school before we know it, and we're going to be back into our crazy fall schedule. But before we get there, there are some things that we can do to feel better because it's important. We want to have the energy to do the things that we want to do. Adding whole fruits and vegetables into your diet can make the difference. I want you to listen in to some other people who have made changes in their lives to feel better. And they did it by using Balance of Nature.
24: Well, I've been taking it for some time. We saw the ad and we thought we would give it a try. And I noticed after the first month, we had more energy and we just felt better. I told my doctor too, and she says, this sounds like a really good, healthy product for you to be taking. We plan to take it for life.
25: I've had a high energy level every day, and I've just been doing great. And I just feel like it's a definite advantage to take them. Let me just say one other thing. I mentioned to my doctor that I was taking Balance of Nature, and they said they were very positive about that. And they said that was really good. That's a good product. And so I've been very pleased.
26: I'm a physical therapist in private practice, but I will tell you, I've got my brother who's a detective, and he also trains canine. He's hooked on it now. We go to the gym all the time. We're very active. Once you get started, you are going to notice a tremendous difference in your energy level, your diet. You're going to want to eat better. It's incredible, and I love it. Love it, love it, love it.
27: I got to where I was sleeping in, and I didn't like that. Within 2 or 3 days, I could tell the difference. Now I'm back to getting up early. I had more energy. I slept better at night. And in my therapy, I'm improving because I've got more energy. I truly believe in these things. I just know how I feel. And I tell everybody I can.
28: So I figure turning 65, I try Balance of Nature to see why not give it a shot. And it's absolutely changed my life. I'm going to cry. I have more energy now than I did when I was in my 40s. It's brought back my life to me, and it's given me the energy that I was so missing, and I wasn't enjoying life because of it, and now I am. So I just wanted to thank Dr. Doug for everything he's done with this, and truly it has changed my life.
7: Honey, I am like a different woman. I mean, finally one day I kept seeing that commercial and I said, what the heck? What do I got to lose? I started feeling a little bit better. I was doing more things. So I got my sister on them. I got my daughter on them. They couldn't believe the change in me. I can't say enough about them. I really can't. Those commercials that you all do is the truth.
20: Balance of Nature's fruits and vegetables in a capsule, changing the world one life at a time.
10: My brother was here with his wife, and I said, listen, take the rest of these two bottles. And my brother's like, well, and I said, no, there's nothing to think about. Just get it, order it, get it on auto ship. 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I mean, I'm singing, I'm doing dishes. I love it. Absolutely love, love, love it.
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20: 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Thanks for spending your week with us talking health and wellness. We just got inspired by those success stories by real life customers. And now we're going to learn a little bit more. We want to introduce radio show host Laura Smith. She's a great friend of Balance of Nature, and she is with Dr. Douglas Howard, the founder and formulator of Balance of Nature today. So stay with us and listen into this interview.
17: Dr. Douglas Howard and Susan Howard, thank you so much for joining us today. And I just want to ask you, I have so many questions about Balance of Nature. I don't even know where to start.
12: Hi, it's great to be here again.
19: Hi, Laura. Good to be back.
17: I'm very curious as to how there can actually be a product on the market that's nothing but fruits and vegetables with absolutely nothing else in it. How in the world can this be life-changing? And where did you get the idea for it, and how did you know which fruits and vegetables to actually select for the product Balance of Nature?
12: Well, started out, I studied in Russia for several years, and while I was there, I started seeing the need for nutrition more and more. And when I returned back to my practice in the United States, then I started seeing how lousy our diets really were. When I started really realizing how important that balance of chemistry is, how much A to C to D to E. And back then I still believed that D was a vitamin. It's not, it's a hormone. Anyways, and I started seeing the necessity of balance of chemistry. And so I started searching which one was the best, which vitamin was the best in balance. And at the same time, then the notion started coming of, you know, we were discovering more and more chemistry in fruits and vegetables, resveratrol, quercetin, zeaxanthin, all these different chemicals that we were finding had positive effects, but they were from different fruits and vegetables. And so then I was on that path, and I was looking for which of these vitamins is going to be the magical vitamin. There was a day that I was like, well, I'm searching for the perfect balance of all of this chemistry, and at the same time, there's all this chemistry we haven't even discovered yet. That's when I started learning that there's hundreds of thousands of chemicals just in an apple alone, and hundreds of thousands in an orange, and all of them. And then I went, well, wait, I may be dead when we find this magic chemical I'm looking for, because out of all of this, how am I going to find this needle in the haystack? And on top of that, I already know where the perfect balance of all of these vitamins is. It's in our fruits and vegetables. It was already made for us, for our bodies. And so that's when I went, okay, well, I've got to get back to that. I just have to get my patients to be able to consume that. And as I did that, first I started trying to have them have better diets. Well, that was like leading a horse to water and trying to get him to drink that didn't want to drink. And then And then I started having some people juice because I thought, okay, well, I can get them to juice and get a concentrated amount. Well, later I realized that's an extract because, for example, I got people to juice, but they were juicing mostly carrot and apple, let's say, maybe carrot, apple, and celery. But I had patients starting to come in with carotenemia, which means they were turning orange because they just were consuming so much, you know, carrot juice. Well, that wasn't healthy. They were not supposed to be orange. Then I started trying to figure out how to get this in there. And I started realizing the number one component of all of these fruits and vegetables is water. If I can just remove the water without damaging all of the other chemistry, then I can pack it more dense. I never imagined I could get it as dense as we have it.
17: You know, what I find so interesting is what you're talking about is when I try to eat healthy and get the fruits and vegetables that I need, it's really a process. I have to go to the supermarket. It's very, very expensive where I live. You have to spend a lot of time chopping. And in order to keep the nutrition in, you basically kind of have to eat it raw. It's really hard to get 10 or 11 servings a day that you're recommending, Dr. Howard. And so for me, balance of nature is just an easier way to do this and actually more economical.
19: Yeah, it cuts out all the shopping, cleaning, chopping, and chewing. You just swallow it. I mean, it's true. And there's a lot of chewing involved in that much fruits and vegetables.
17: Absolutely. So
12: now, I'm not going to tell you don't need to eat fruits and vegetables anymore. You do. But the beauty of this also is once you start taking Balance of Nature, it's interesting. Your appetite generally starts to increase towards fruits and vegetables, and many people report decreases towards sweets.
17: Well, that's a wonderful thing.
19: Yeah.
17: Wouldn't it be great if we could all substitute that? Dr. Howard, what is it that they can expect to feel?
12: Well, it's interesting. We'll have anywhere from somebody saying from minutes after I took my first dosage, it's like somebody flipped the light switch on and I just feel it, all the way to nothing. I mean, it doesn't necessarily mean you're going to feel something in your body. By the time you feel something, or by the time you feel a symptom, you've lost over 60% of the function of that cell, tissue, or organ. And that's important to note. So what I really developed this was not to feel anything. It's to give the body the chemistry and the nutrition that it needs to do what it needs. Your body is far more intelligent and knows what it needs to do more than I can force it to do something.
17: For those that are just tuning in, I'm talking with Dr. Douglas Howard, the formulator of Balance of Nature's fruits and veggies and fiber and spice. 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
24: 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So it really is a help to my well-being.
0: I have 4 children and 8 grandchildren. They're amazed by my ability to be so energetic and do things. I'm still doing things that I did when I was 25 years old, and I'm 66 years old now. This product is amazing.
1: I have more energy. I am moving. I am on my feet. I went from taking maximum on a very good day, 3,000 steps. 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I'm up to 5,000, 6,000, 7,000, 8,000 steps a day.
13: 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And then my husband said, have you seen that commercial of Balance of Nature? It's fruits and vegetables. And I looked at him and I'm like, yeah. And he goes, I think we ought to try it. And I says, I am. And so I says, I'll order you some. He loves it. 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
3: Welcome back. I'm Laura Smith, and we're talking with Dr. Douglas Howard, the founder and formulator of Balance of Nature, and his wife, Susan Howard. Balance of Nature is a product that has changed my life. You get a combination of 31 fruits and vegetables. I know that you say often on the program, we don't claim the Balance of Nature is a cure-all or a cure for cancer. But what doesn't the right proper nutrition help? And then I know that at your company, you receive literally thousands of letters from people who have been taking Balance of Nature.
12: And I do want to stress that. We don't claim to be a cure.
3: Some of the testimonials I've heard have sounded almost miraculous. I mean, really big, huge things. And these wonderful people are claiming that Balance of Nature has actually helped them.
19: Well, I think it's important to note, and this was something that took me a long time to get. And when people, there's lots of instances out there when someone has something horrible and they have a surgery or a drug or something, or they say, oh, doctor, thank you. You cured me. And I just love this man because he cured me. But we need to remember that actually nothing cures anything except the body. And we can assist the body. A doctor can remove a tumor. A person can put in proper nutrition. Someone can get decent exercise. Someone can whatever. You can do all that. But at the end of the day, it is always the body that cures itself. Always. People who call into the office, all calls are recorded, and then we just ask their permission to share it. That's where the success stories come from. Nothing that we've solicited.
3: I'd love to hear from some people who have ordered it, taken it, and seen results in their lives. Phil, are you there?
4: Yes.
3: Hi there.
19: Hi, Phil.
4: Hi. Hi, how you doing? Is this the Howards?
19: Yeah, this is Susie.
12: And this Hi, is Dr. Susie. Howard. How are you?
4: Hi, Doc. How you doing?
12: Great.
3: Hi there, Phil.
4: So, hi, Laura.
3: We're so glad you called in today to tell us how Balance of Nature has changed your life.
4: Oh, yeah. It's done. It's really, I'm a firm believer. I was saying to one of the girls that I'm a firm believer that God put us on this earth with all we needed to keep us healthy and wealthy and all of that. And it, to me, it's in the earth. It's you know, the fruit and vegetables. And somehow we got away from that, and the pharmaceuticals took over, and now we're back to fruit and vegetables again. And I think it's the best thing in the world.
3: Phil, what are some of the good, positive side effects have you experienced from taking Balance of Nature?
4: Well, I feel good. And, you know, I put 40 years in New York City Fire Department, and I didn't expect to make it past 60, and I just turned 79 in September. So, you know, and I've been taking Balance of Nature for a while, and before that, I used to take these smoothies. My kids had me taking these smoothies, and they were good, you know, but I said, let me try this Balance of Nature. It sounds, you know, and the people you have on that give testimonials, they're very sincere. You can tell that they're, you know, they're. It's really helped them a lot, and it's helped me. I mean, like I say, I go to the gym 3 times a week, and I stay healthy. And my dog keeps me hopping here. He's sleeping right now, and it's. I just feel relatively good, you know, for my age and 40 years in FDNY did take its toll. I can tell you that. Oh. But I try to go to the gym 3 times a week, and I take the Balance of Nature faithfully, and so far so good. I would live long enough to see my 2 great-grandchildren.
19: Wow, that's so great.
4: Yeah, I mean, I survived 9/11.
19: Wow.
4: And I got lung cancer from 9/11, from ground zero. I was down there for 7 months. I was the West Street commander. And they took it out in 2010. And, you know, I should be out of the woods by now. So everything is good. Everything's gravy now.
17: Dr. Howard, do you think that there is any correlation between the fact that Phil is 80 years old, he's a cancer survivor, he's taking balance.
4: I didn't make 80 yet.
17: Almost 80 years old.
19: He will, though.
12: He's in his 80th year.
17: That's right.
4: He's in his that's right. I've been my 80th
17: year. You sound like you're 30, though, so that's a good thing. Is there anything, Dr. Howard, that you think that might be a reason why he's been able to go to the gym three times a week and see great-grandchildren with the kind of lifestyle he had being a firefighter? Does balance of nature help in that way?
12: Well, sure. And I don't know if, Phil, how long have you been taking balance of nature? I'm not sure.
4: Oh, for, I guess, several years now, you know.
12: Okay.
4: And it's been, I can really say that I've, you know, you can't put your finger on everything, but I feel, generally, I feel good.
12: Great. And then I would say, yes, it's been several years. It's a part of your chemistry. It's been a help. But again, we go back to the

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1: For over a decade, the Good Contractors List has protected the homeowners of DFW. We're the first and only resource in the nation that has built a full community of contractors.

0: Phil. She has loved them.
1: She would be in her room and all of a sudden hear, ah, ha, ha, laughing all to herself in there. And I knew she was reading your book.
0: Yeah, she loved them.
2: Well, you know, I wrote the first book because, like you said, Doc, that things were bothering me, that, and I didn't even realize it. I was like depressed. I was division commander in Brooklyn for 12 years. And from 1991 to 2001, right before 9/11, we lost 24 guys in the line of duty in my job. Wow. And 20 of them were good friends of mine and guys that I worked with. Mm. And it was really getting to me, and I didn't even realize it. But once I started writing about it and put it on paper, they're out of my mind. I didn't have to think about them anymore. And I'll talk to people about it anytime they want, but I don't have to think about it. So that's why I started writing the books. And then a publisher told me, I think you got two more books in you. And he was right.
1: They're great.
0: Awesome. They really were
1: great.
0: Well,
1: and the thing is it really supports the whole aspect of that triad of health. That spiritual, mental, emotional side is so important. And that's another part of it. And put that with the chemistry, and sure, it's going to boost up Phil's physical side. Just if we boost up two sides of it, it's going to boost up the third. And,
2: right.
1: And that's just awesome. And these are the reasons. You're the reason, Phil, that I was inspired to do this product. I didn't set out to make a product. I love being a doctor, but when it hit me, I thought, I need to do this. About like you did, you needed to write those books.
2: Right, right. And I had to put the first book, the title of the first book is Laughter, Tears, and Muffled Drums. Mm. I had to put laughter in there because I had to put some funny stuff because there were just too many tears, you know?
1: Yes, yeah. But it's wonderful.
2: And I was having that depression, and that was before 9/11. Mm. That was the 10 years before 9/11, from 1991 to 2001. Then 9/11 hit. And that was like and I was supposed to work that day. I worked the day before, and which was my birthday, September 10th. And I was relieved by two of my best friends, Dennis Cross, who was a battalion chief in my division, battalion commander, and he was acting deputy that night. So I was relieved at 6 o'clock on Monday night by Dennis and Timmy Stackpole, who was a captain, and Timmy rode with him because there was no place for him to work. Every unit was covered. So when that happens and a captain is assigned to work, he rides with the deputy chief, and that's what happened that morning. They rode together, and I never saw them again.
3: Phil, can you just give us the name of the books really quickly in succession?
2: Sure. The first book is Laughter, Tears, and Muffled Drums. The second book is Bringing Everybody Home, which is that's his fondest wish, is to bring everybody home. And the third book is The Last True Hero, which is like an homage to all firefighters.
3: Thank you for your service to New York City, Phil. That's just, we're beyond grateful to you. We could never pay that back. It's always such a great pleasure to speak with you, Dr. Howard and Susan Howard from Balance of Nature, and talk about the beautiful benefits of the fruits and veggies and the fiber and spice, the whole health system, and just so much about what good nutrition means and what it can mean for everyone's life, no matter what age. It's a real pleasure. Thanks for being on today.
4: Thank you.
5: Great to be here. Thank you, Laura.
6: Balance of Nature's fruits and vegetables in a capsule, changing the world one life at a time.
7: When my alarm goes off at 5:30, I'm out of the bed at 5:31. I'm a morning person. I know that it's working. I know that it makes me feel more energetic. It gives me energy to get up in the morning. And I like having that feeling of jumping out of bed in the morning. At my age, if you can jump any place, that's a good thing. I love it.
8: This Balance of Nature has really helped me. It has kept me peppy as far as energetic. I honestly know that I have to give it credit. So I know that greatest thing that I take is that Balance of Nature. No matter what I have to endure, I am not giving Balance of Nature that.
9: It gives us more energy, and we have a rescue farm to take care of. And there isn't anything else that we've changed that would give us the energy. And we just love it. We just swear by it.

0: both Chuck and I have had the same experience. And I said, Chuck, it has to be balance of nature.
1: It's an awesome product. I've got my uncle on it, my mom on it. I've got four or five of my best friends from high school on it. They all have their own little story to tell. So kudos. It's just an amazing product.
2: I had my checkup, and I told the doctor, and he said, and I showed him what I was taking. He said, well, I have to look into balance of nature. He said, that's great. So he may be referring orders to you, too.
3: Our doctor thinks it's wonderful. Well, we got more energy. We feel like doing more. Yeah, we're 83 and 84 years old. We're talking about buying a pontoon boat. What's that tell you? We may say, hey, come out and film us.
4: They were talking about a difference in me, and I said, I think it's this product, and I mentioned it to them. And one of the things they said was that I act younger. I seem to have more energy, and I didn't even think about those aspects of it. But after listening to them and then thinking about it, this is the way that I ended up saying it, was that if I were to say that I felt 10 years younger, that would be a lie, because it's more like 15. 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
20: With SRN News, I'm Michael Harrington in Washington. A key U.S. ally in the Middle East is heading here to Washington. Correspondent Willie Nelson has the story.
21: Israeli Prime Minister Benjamin Netanyahu is set to visit Washington, D.C. next week. His office says he'll attend funeral services for the late Senator Lindsey Graham, a longtime friend of Israel. President Trump is also expected to meet with Netanyahu at the White House on Tuesday, as the two leaders discuss ongoing diplomatic efforts. Willie Nelson, The White House.
20: Chinese AI models are gaining popularity in this country for their affordability and efficiency. More American executives and companies are switching to Chinese models as startups such as DeepSeek, Moonshot AI, and ZAI for daily tasks. These models are much cheaper and nearly as advanced as those of their U.S. rivals, according to technology analysts. The rapid rise of Chinese AI this year, with stronger players beyond last year's DeepSeek moment, highlights increasing competitive.
19: 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Larry Elder can see the plan.
22: Kind of just like washing over problems and not addressing real concerns that voters have.
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22: 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It's still a problem.
0: We got no plan. Our plan is Donald Trump is an SOB. That's our plan.
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0: This is Seth Leibson for townhall.com. Few great speeches last. We still study and know, or at least recognize, a line or two from perhaps a dozen of them, from Pericles to Lincoln, from Martin Luther King to Ronald Wilson Reagan. Secretary of State Marco Rubio delivered such a speech last week, and its heft speaks to its durability, its importance to its endurance. Rubio, the Trump administration's in-house intellectual carrying the portfolio for ideological threats to the West, spoke on the resurgence of political terrorism. He punctured all the progressive historians' narratives, namely that political violence and terrorism is and has been the unique province of the right. He detailed the history of terrorism, from Marxist inspiration to Islamism, to their toxic confluence constituting the red-green axis. Then he released a report on Cuba as the fount of an unprecedented wave of left-wing terrorism in America and throughout the world. Few have understood political violence and its intellectual roots as well as Secretary Rubio. To defeat it, we need to heed the teachings of the good Secretary.
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1: And a good morning, everybody, on this Thursday, the 23rd day of July. How we doing? How's everybody? Anything I can explain to you? Anything I can share? Anything you'd like to dive into before we dive into the various news stories of the day? Always so many news stories of the day. But first, a little news about me and some of the questions you may have about where the heck have I been for the last 3 days. Thank you enormously to Scott Wilder for Monday and Tuesday, and for Chris Kroc for yesterday, and Rhonda and Matt and everybody for keeping things going during my absence. I'm not going to tell you exactly where I was, what I was doing, what I have learned, and what it all means. The story begins with something I do every day, and that is tell you about the value of going to ViaScan of Las Colinas. What do I always tell you? ViaScan enables you to see what's going on inside your body. The heart scan, the body scan, early detection for cancer, see how the old ticker is doing, et cetera, et cetera. And funny me, I always talk about my age, and I'm 68. And my family history. Both my mom and my dad had both heart disease and cancer. And so, as I always say, I'm glad to make it to the weekend. So anyway, which is only partially kidding. So I was in there for my most recent ViaScan visit. And sitting down, as one does after the process, where Dr. John Duncan takes a look and sees what he finds. I have described many stories where the Viascan test was so ragingly clear that they, like, you know, put you in a car and take you, you know, to the nearest hospital for a bypass. That was not me. I also tell you about how great it feels to go to Viascan and have everything clear as a bell in your circulatory system. That also was not me. Part of the value of Viascan are some of those stories where John Duncan looks at the results and says, you know, there's what's called a calcification score, which is a gauge of the efficiency of blood flowing through your system. And mine was, you know, it could be better. I don't know. And so that's why sometimes what's called for is a little bit of a deeper look. And so he said, here's what I want you to do. He said, do you have an actual cardiologist? I said, of course I do, please. Because I do stress tests every 3 years. Listen, with my mom and dad's both heart history, I'm doing stress tests. I'm doing echocardiograms, doing them pretty regularly because I'd like to, you know, be on the planet with you guys and for my radio family and actual family for as long as possible. So I hit the cardiologist's office for a CT angiogram. Now, that is where they shoot the dye through you. And, you know, you go through essentially the same thing that you have at Viascan, except they're looking through X-ray at how the dye is working its way through your systems, which is a deeper way of seeing the specifics of what your circulatory situation is. So that thing comes back. And a couple of little alarm bells are coming off of that. And so then it's time for the gold standard, kids. It's time for the thing you got to do when you really, really want to know what's going on. And that is the adventure of heart catheterization. Now, I've known what that is as a layperson, just as a person living life. I mean, that's where they take something and they snake it through your system and go looking into your actual heart. And as I learned more about what they were going to do, and we had this scheduled for Monday, July 20th, a couple of weeks ago. So this has been on the calendar. And Lisa and I made the conscious decision that I was not going to beat you to death with updates on this leading up to it. Because you guys are so sweet and so kind and so great. You know, I just said, you know, why don't we get this? Let's get this thing done and I'll beat everybody to death with the details after I'm back. So that's what I'm doing right now. So this has been on the calendar for Monday, July 20th. I know, moon landing day. And I can't be here. Whoops. You know, I was thinking about you. So it's on the calendar and we're ready to go. And they're talking about what they'll do. And I am flooded with sort of a feeling I often get when I hear about people getting a procedure or having something done with medical technology. I'm a big believer or a big fan of the good old days, you know, America, the way it used to be, you know, this, some things were better. Not everything used to be better. Some things used to be terrible. But I often find myself saying, like, if you're getting oral surgery or, you know, I had an implant put in one of my lower teeth a couple of years ago. And I remember saying at the time, really glad it's not 1953. I'm glad it's not Eisenhower's America right now. And this was one of those cases because they're telling me, my cardiologist is handing me over to the care of the physician who's actually going to do this heart catheterization. Very magnificent woman who I just I'm her big fan right now, and it was amazing. They say we're gonna slide you in there. We're gonna run this thing up your arm, and which I was very relieved by, because there are two ways to get into that bad boy, and you know what the other one is. Through your wrist and then up through a path I'll describe in a minute. And the other one is through your nether regions. That's right. Go up through the old groin. Really didn't want to do that. And he said, nah, we're doing wrists these days more. It's more direct. It's closer. And that's it. Go, whew, at least I dodged that bullet. So, and they're describing this. And what they can do is they go in and they said, we're going to go in and we're going to take that thing through the path that it needs to take. And if we find a blockage that needs to be unblocked or needs to be opened up a little bit, we can put a stent in right then, right there. And it's not like, well, we found this, so you got to come back, you know, a week from Thursday, we'll put the stent in then. No, they are stented up and ready to go. And they were on Monday. So I went through the whole procedure on Monday. Now, here's what I'm going to do, because you know me. I can make a story last forever, or just seem like it does. At 9:05 today, all the delicious details of what it was like to go through this. I am fascinated by process. Fascinated by process. Anesthesia has always fascinated me. This thing that they did to me on Monday, I'm in amazement. Just amazement. Let me bottom line it for you before I bury you in the minutia. It was great. It was like one of the best possible results I could have gotten. So the way this goes, what was the deal with the concern or any kind of alarm? There's a calcification score, and that can sometimes even make a CT angiogram go, let's take a look at this. Oh, by the way, the artery in question was the left anterior descending. Did that ring a bell with anybody? The left anterior descending artery, also lovingly known as the Widowmaker. Yeah, Lisa enjoyed that one. So I was like, because I don't know, I think she, a friend of hers, had a similar thing going on, a woman, in fact. And it was like, okay, great. We've got to get this taken, looked at immediately. So they did. So what I've got, I've been in the process of losing some weight, working out some more, hitting the treadmill some more, which is good, really good in retrospect. I'll obviously be continuing that because that will reduce my calcification score. But in the meantime, they take this, they took the catheter, took a little trip through my circulatory system, and as Dr. Ramaswamy, great, she was telling Lisa in the recovery room, which I remember some of, but not a lot, they put a stent in if you got like 70% stenosis, which is blockage. And I had like 20. It's like, what? Yeah. And so it was really good. It was really fine. You know, diet, exercise, lifestyle stuff. And I will be here to annoy you for years and years and years to come. The source material of this, obviously, it's like a flowchart. And I love flowcharts. You get a result at ViaScan. It's like, let's take a look at something a little more deeply. And then you get a CT angiogram. And then that says, and then either, no, everything's great, go home. Or they go, there's something sufficiently curious here that I think we want to go ahead and do the full catheterization. I mean, let's go. And that's what led me to that process on Monday. And that could have resulted in a stent. Now, this is funny. Everything, of course, ultimately turns into comedy around our house. It's like, if it's 50-50, go ahead and put that thing in because I like steak. If this can get me a little protection for, a few more years of burgers, I'm all in. And I was only partially kidding. Now, that would have been an overnight hospital stay. Didn't have that. I was home by like 5 o'clock in the end. Procedure was hospital by 8, procedure 9:30. I was home by like 5 with the best nurse in the world. Love you, baby. And so we did. That was funny because we both got bags packed. Lisa was insistent. She said, I'm staying with you. I'm totally, I said, do they let people stay in the room these days? I don't know, doodly. I know about maternity wards. Having made that occasional trip, but other than, of course, you're going to let the dad stay. But if hubby just had a stent put in, are they going to, make room for the wife over in the, on a couch or something? And the short answer is yes. By the way, thank you. Texas Health Presbyterian in Flower Mound. This was the location of this entire wonderful adventure. Couldn't be better staff from sign in to prep. Oh, we'll talk about prep at 9:05 and just the whole nine yards. These people, there are angels among us. It is a calling to be in any type of healthcare, from Dr. Ramaswamy to the prep team, to Pablo, my recovery nurse guy, and what his job was. Because after you do this, once they've determined that your heart is okay, what the big deal is? Your arm. Because they did go in through my wrist. More on that in a little bit. 905-905-905. All the crazy details of what this experience was like, blow by blow, minute by minute. But they put a good size hole in your wrist. And that thing needs some monitoring. And I was wrapped like a mummy in my lower arm for, the better part of a couple of days. Couldn't really bend my wrist like at all or pick anything up until yesterday. That's what made procedure Monday, Tuesday just recover. Wednesday just wasn't really functional with my, right arm like at all. And you might understand there's some buttons I need to push in here, some typing I need to do, some things I need to do. So today was really the first day to clear the decks and for me to be back. But it was about 5 o'clock when we got out of there. But I have, and this is funny, everybody has different stories. I have spent the night in the hospital precisely once in my life. Once in my life. I was 4. And I had a googly eye. I had amblyopia, lazy eyes called, where you got one of your eyeballs. It's not like it's going boo or anything, but it just didn't focus right. It didn't. And this is 1961 technology. Yeah. 1961 hospital rules too. I'm 4 years old. We are in Falls Church, Virginia. Born in San Antonio. Pentagon calls, hey, Sergeant Davis, you're going to the Pentagon. So, Stan and Ellen are, pack up the stuff. And our first stint in suburban D.C. was in the Virginia suburbs. And it's time to do eye surgery on the little boy, me. And you hand your kid over and see you tomorrow. It's like, what? That one. 4-year-old Mark did not enjoy that. And my mom went nuts. So now she said I was a different kid for that. That might have warped me for years. I don't know. But that, thankfully, hospital's bedside manner, everything this is were people badgering you? Oh, bless her. Rhonda's message to all of you. Apparently, about 1,000 of you were like beating her to death. Like, where's Mark? Where's Mark? Where's Mark? I had simply told everybody, just please, not a word. Mike, who will join us at 7:35, he has been apparently peppering both the solo podcast. Can't wait to get back together with Mike, both on the radio and on the podcast. A little more detail on this. I'm not going to bury you in, heart catheterization nonsense for days and days. But he sort of let some clues out that I was back today and that everything was good. And just, in fact, everything was wonderful. So, here's the thing. Last thing for now. And then 905, minute by minute, blow by blow of what it's like to get a heart catheterization. Do you know what they had to do? Do you know what they had to do? What Dr. Ramaswamy had to do? What this woman had to do? So you got I got a hole in my wrist, and they go in through that thing, through what's called the radial artery. Then it goes to the brachial artery, that's in your upper arm. Then the axillary artery, that's kind of your armpit, your shoulder region, passing around the shoulder and the collarbone area. Then you take a left on belt line, you wind up on loop 12. The subclavian artery under the clavicle, your little front, to the side of your neck. Then we're moving toward the chest. And the right side goes through the brachiocephalic artery first, and then the aortic arch. The aortic arch, which I think is close to the Trevi Fountain in Rome. And then the ascending aorta, then the left coronary sinus, the left main coronary artery, and the left anterior descending artery where the action is. Unbelievable. And I'll just flat tell you, these people don't make enough money. Okay, maybe they do, but I don't know. Thank you, medical science. Thank you, Jesus. And in fact, as we begin in earnest, Lord, in this space that we reserve for prayer, in which I usually join with the audience and collectively pray for the things we care about, let me personally let everyone right now hear my direct thanks to you for this good result that I now get to tell these people about, indicating an ability to be with them for many years to come. I pray for good health for everyone. Everybody listening, and good awareness for everybody, taking this moment as a reminder to pay attention to what's going on in our bodies so we can enjoy this gift of life from you for as long as possible. And Lord, we thank you every day for this blessed nation, for your hand in creating it. Fill our hearts with the energy to defend the freedoms which come from you, which our nation was founded to protect. And as we face each day's problems in our country, in our world, in our lives, in our health, in our house, in our workplaces, give us the clarity to look around and cherish our many blessings in our nation, our great state of Texas, our communities, and our families. Because if we follow you, Lord, we know we can get through anything, and we ask these things in your holy name. Amen. All right. So that's what I've been up to. Here's what we're up to next. Got a few topics to tackle. I'll have a little thumbnail next. 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
1: Songs with a heart theme for a little while. Janis Joplin, Piece of My Heart. I think they got that on Monday. You know you got it if it makes you feel good. 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My buddy Mike Gallagher. 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We all love Darlene. 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We'll take a look at that. Number of other things going on in the news. 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
18: Don't tell my heart, my achy, breaking heart. I just don't think.
1: Doctors confirm that my heart was neither achy nor breaky.
5: Thank you.
1: Nor loaded with bacon, as many expected.
5: Woo!
1: Oh, wow.
5: Prayer works.
1: It does.
5: Can I start? Can I start by just pointing out that the funniest thing about you describing a medical procedure?
1: Yep.
5: Are the sound effects you make?
1: Sorry.
5: You always do sound effects. Ooh, the tube is going into my arm.
1: You got that right.
5: You're like. Was it Curly from the Three Stooges?
1: Yeah.
5: You make more noises.
1: Yeah.
5: Now look, I mean, first of all, welcome back. I missed the heck out of you.
1: Thanks, man.
5: I was teasing your return like a fiend, saying there's a reason he's out. Wait till you hear why he's out. I can't wait to tell you when he gets back, because you swore me to secrecy before you left, which is, by the way, so unlike me. Look, if I'm irregular, I share it with the audience. I let the world know my life. So I would have told him, hey, I'm going in today, and blah, blah, blah. But you wanted to wait. And because the reason, unselfishly, I wanted to tell the audience was I wanted people to pray for you. I wanted prayer warriors. And because prayer works. And I wanted the world to be praying for a great outcome. But you know what? God answered the prayers. It's a great outcome. No blockage, no stent. But here's the bottom line. Forget about you. Let's talk about me for a moment.
1: Let's do.
5: Do you remember what your calcium score was from ViaScan of Las Galinas?
1: Not offhand.
5: The number that
1: it's in a file somewhere at the house, but it was something sufficient. Where John Duncan, by the way, it's funny. At 9:35, I'm going to have him on for a minute to describe how this process began. And so nice. Let me give you the floor back. But yeah, it's like, you know, because a calcification score is like a gauge of how efficiently everything is running through your system. And if it's not as efficient as it should be, there might be some reason for that. That's what led to the CT angiography, and that's what led to the catheterization.
5: Well, it measures plaque, and because of what you experienced, and also because of what Senator Lindsey Graham ultimately experienced, I followed your lead, marched right out, and got a body scan of my own in the Tampa Bay area. The place is called Kraft Body Scan. Mm-hmm. I think they do pretty much precisely what the wonderful ViaScan of Las Colinas does, and I just got my results back 15 minutes ago.
1: And?
5: So how about... I have a mild plaque burden in the left anterior descending.
1: That's
5: the old widowmaker.
1: Not hard about that.
5: being a widower, I don't really have a widowmaker. I guess it's just widower Mike out for the count. But the left anterior descending number is 55. The left main artery is 21. The rest are zeros for a total calcium score of 84. Now, you know me. First of all, I'm hairy hypochondriac. I go running to the ChatGPT. ChatGPT says, well, you know, it's not normal, but it's not. You're in the 30 percentile, meaning 70% of men my age have more of a calcification than me.
1: You're good
5: so
1: to
5: I
1: go.
5: Think, well, I'm good, I guess. Yeah. Well, it's not, but they said it's not normal. Look, I've got an ICU bed with my name on it. As soon as the show's over, I'm heading
1: ready
5: over.
1: To go.
5: I'll be out for a month. We're going to run tests. But no, let me just get this off my chest. Mm-hmm. Literally and figuratively. Is it not amazing that God has blessed us with the kind of technology like ViaScan of Las Colinas that can give you a heads up? If Lindsey Graham, rest his soul, had such an inclination to go, he very well could be alive today.
1: I don't know. And I hadn't mentioned his name at all because all of this happened when Lindsey Graham's aorta exploded there in the townhouse in D.C. I already had this on the calendar. And I've already told you and told everybody around here. It's like, oh, hello. Well, that's kind of an exclamation point on the on the urgency of doing what I'm doing. So
5: absolutely. So look, I think I'm fine. Obviously I'm going to forward this to my doc and he'll review it. I'm sure it sounds good. It sounds I'll take 30 percentile over 70. But you know, I got a little nerve. And if somebody knows what 84, forget ChatGPT. Text away at me, docs, nurses. Okay, 800-655 Mike, give me a text and tell me if I'm dying at 84, you know, the 80. And I can't believe you. By the way, how do you not know what your number is? Don't you remember when it came back from ViaScan of Las Colinas?
1: I had the conversation with John Duncan. And what I took away, obviously, was CT angiogram time. You know, and I will tell you, they give you the test result, and it's a lot of numerals, a lot of numbers, a lot of this, a lot of that. It's like,
5: well, there's only one number that matters, and that's the calcium score.
1: But it's kind of an aggregate thing. So I'll go look. But
5: don't leave me hanging here because I'm kind of hoping yours is like 1,000. That'll give me hope.
1: Noteworthy enough that it was. And the CT angiogram is where they shoot the dye through you. I think I told you about that, right?
5: That was
1: a month ago. And when that thing came back, they said, yeah, let's
5: God bless God bless medicine. God bless the tools that we have. God bless this country that we have the opportunity. And look, you've been endorsing ViaScan of Las Colinas for years. Mm-hmm. I know they're not glad that you had any kind of a red flag, but boy, what a message.
1: Glad they were there.
5: Glad they were there for you, and they're there for our audience. Now, speaking of Lindsey Graham, let's talk about his sister. You brought this up, and I've been dying to talk to you about this because it's a real fascinating dynamic. Yep. This is really wild because President Trump endorsed Darlene, and let's be blunt here. Nobody knows anything about her.
1: No.
5: Other than the beautiful story of Lindsey raising her as when they were kids. He was 21. She was 13. Yep. Parents died within a year of each other. It's a great story, but nobody knows anything about her. Now, this week, what has she declared war on? Getting the Save America Act passed. Well, hallelujah. She's co-sponsoring the Save America Act in the Senate.
1: Okay, pause. Co-sponsoring something is lovely. Co-sponsoring something is in no necessary way an indicator of your level of fighting spirit. John Cornyn is a co-sponsor of the Save America Act.
5: True.
1: I rest my case.
5: No, you're right. And I, so that's the thing. And there's clues. There, she has spent years working a very, very altruistic career. She she's worked in a kind of a quasi-government agency advocating for the disabled. Mm-hmm. She got her master's degree from South Carolina State University. Mm-hmm. Why is that noteworthy?
8: HBCU,
5: that is
8: right?
5: It's an historically black college, mm-hmm. Which led James Clyburn, who is a radical left Democrat, who got Joe Biden elected, probably because of South Carolina's support of Biden when Biden desperately needed that help. Jim Clyburn came out this week. He is just all agog about Lindsey Graham's sister.
8: Is that an alarm? I mean, NPR did a glowing thing on her because I don't want to instantly go to this and say because A likes B, B must like C, and make that whole triangulation. But there's a curious and possibly disturbing community of people who are thrilled about Darlene that might make me less thrilled about Darlene.
5: Well, I don't know. I mean, the NPR, I think it was NPR, did a big glowing profile on her. I think you have to ask yourself, would Jim Clyburn give a glowing recommendation for Ralph Norman?
8: To a staunch conservative of any type? And you've asked exactly the right question. Are people just being nice and gracious to the grieving sister? Or, and by the way, that may be what's driving this entire thing. We feel for Lindsay. We love Lindsay. We miss Lindsay. Here's his sister. That's what made her, as a placeholder, a beautiful and wonderful thing, even though some people got real prickly about that and they were just jerks. But as soon as she pretty instantly said, hey, I'm in for the full 6 years, and here's Trump and Tom Cotton and all kinds of people I love going, yeah, Darlene, all the way. I'm like, whoa, what? So where are you on this?
5: I've always been a believer. After I got burned many, many years ago, I don't remember who it was I officially endorsed, I think Pat Buchanan. Mm-hmm. And it's like, you know, I just learned, you let the voters decide. The voters of South Carolina, this is going to be a very quick process. It's coming up in a couple of weeks. Mm-hmm. They're going to decide. Ralph Norman right now, poll just came out. He's slightly ahead of Darlene.
8: But give me, because that's probably the one guy before you get, because I don't know. Nancy May, please God, not Nancy Mace, bless her heart.
5: She said she doesn't want it.
8: Good. Pam Evett, you like her? Do we like her? Who is there a really staunch, comforting, reliable conservative? Is it Ralph Norman who could get into this and give us what we might call the Darlene alternative? Because I love her and I feel for her, but I want somebody with a track record.
5: Probably Ralph. There's also Mark Lynch, who's very, very hardcore conservative.
8: Which is great, but is there a, okay, excuse me, is there a nut alert on Mark Lynch?
5: Let's move on. Okay. I mean, I don't want to get into that. I mean, he's, you know, I've talked to him. I want to get him on the show at some point, probably. He's pretty out there. I'm going to be just blunt. He's a little eccentric, I think, but hardcore, hard right. I do too. Yeah. I don't mean this in a mean way. He's a character. He really is. He's kind of a character. Stories about him getting on video saying something, and then it was caught. He said it was AI, and people said, no, it wasn't AI. We were there right there with you. I don't know. The whole thing is, look, they're frisky there in their South Carolina politics. They liven things up, and they thought they were going to put this thing to bed. But let's go up to Minnesota, where Mike Lindell, according to recent polling, is competitive in the Republican primary to be governor.
8: For the moment. Have you caught Mike over the weekend? Or no, excuse me, it's not Monday, Mark. Have you caught Mike over the last 72 hours?
5: Well, not only have I caught Mike, I'm going to ask Mark about Mike.
8: Yeah.
5: Somebody floated the idea. Now,
8: tell everybody what Mike did. Mike sat down on a broadcast and seemed to talk about, not open borders, but like 6 months of amnesty for everybody, for starters, or something.
5: For working immigrants who on a visa, give them 6 months of he didn't call it amnesty. Uh-huh. Look, people who say you hear his explanation, Trump has floated this idea before about hotel workers and people in the trade industry, those trades, that Trump has said, let's give them time to get their act together if they haven't committed any crimes, and of course people scream amnesty right away. But remember something before you go ape crap on Mike Lindell.
8: Right.
5: It's Minnesota. It's a little bit different than Texas.
8: Oh, yeah.
5: So Minnesotans may receive this a little bit differently. But here's the bottom line.
8: Right.
5: Yeah, and yes, he's been in the news a lot. Somebody floated the idea, you know what you ought to do? This M&M podcast thing is going so well. this M&M Extra that you and Mark love doing? And you guys have floated the idea of a guest once in a while?
19: Let's do it.
5: Are you in?
19: Absolutely.
5: And I should have asked you this off the air, because if you had an objection, I'll put you in a bad position.
19: Number one,
5: here's what I want to do.
19: We pretty well float everything out there and conduct business in the open. So by all means, of course.
5: My proposal is that Mike Lindell is our first M&M Extra podcast guest.
19: I would love
5: to
19: that.
5: Talk about his candidacy in Minnesota, to talk about what 6 months means.
19: Yep.
5: And then after we do the podcast, then we can air, you know, on our respective shows, clips, you know, from the interview.
19: Absolutely.
5: I think that's a... Okay, I'm sorry again.
19: 100%. No!
5: I'm so good. Thank you, Mark. You're a class act.
19: It's a very small list of things that we kind of keep under wraps and then simply reveal later.
5: No.
19: We pretty well conduct this thing on the fly, in the open, under the harsh lights, and that's part of our charm.
5: Oh, are you kidding me? I shared the second day I had to go solo for you.
19: Yeah.
5: I had to exit the studio earlier because there was an emergency in me. So I had to leave. Haven't had that happen. You ever had that happen in all the years you've been doing this?
19: A digestive crisis in the middle of the show?
5: Yes, a little bit of a problem with the digestion in the middle of the show?
19: I have not.
5: Okay, that was one of the first times for me, maybe
19: the
5: second. But so we did like a 3-minute solo podcast while you were gone, and people are like, "What was that? Why did he leave?"
19: But in our last 60 seconds, you've created
5: nature was calling.
19: But you've created room for another entire talk show topic. Are you scared to death of salad like everybody else is?
5: I got a chicken sandwich.
19: When does diarrhea become explosive? Isn't it all explosive? I don't know.
5: What's the deal with the lettuce bug?
19: What's going on? I don't want to know.
5: But I talked to a friend of mine yesterday, and she was very, she said, look, I'm trying to lose a little bit of weight.
19: Yeah. There's one way.
5: Maybe find the right lettuce. You never know. She goes, that's a quick diet.
19: Right, because we know salads are a good way to lose weight. Literally, we know came the added bonus where the salad makes you flood the zone with God knows what. So pick up the pace.
5: Pick up the pace.
19: Get
5: there sooner. Uh-oh, here's Texas. My ViaScan number was 72. You better get your... I need to know your number pronto, mister.
19: I'll have it by podcast time. Get yours.
5: 84.
19: Okay,
5: so
19: gotcha.
5: My total calcium score.
19: All right.
5: It's jumping out at me. I'm already looking up like Fred Sanford. Honey, Denise,
19: I'm coming.
5: All right, I love you. See, I'm glad you're back. Glad you're good. See you on the podcast.
19: It's in that. 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
4: With SRN News, I'm Michael Harrington in Washington. A key U.S. ally in the Middle East is heading here to Washington. Correspondent Willie Nelson has the story.
5: Israeli Prime Minister Benjamin Netanyahu is set to visit Washington, D.C. next week. His office says he'll attend funeral services for the late Senator Lindsey Graham, a longtime friend of Israel. President Trump is also expected to meet with Netanyahu at the White House on Tuesday, as the two leaders discuss ongoing diplomatic efforts. Willie Nelson, The White House.
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0: Listen, when the Bible talks about science, when the Bible talks about history, when the Bible talks about mathematics, whatever it is the Bible talks about, it is the Word of God. 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
7: Welcome to Grace to You Weekend with the Bible teaching of John MacArthur. I'm your host, Phil Johnson. From coal that keeps the lights on in countless homes, to petroleum that helps fuel millions of cars, to the sun that brings warmth to everything on the globe, God has given our planet an amazing array of power sources. But there's none more dynamic than the one you carry to church each week. John MacArthur shows you how to make the most of that miraculous power source today on Grace to You, as John continues his series titled The Transforming Power of Scripture. And now here's John with the lesson.
0: Let's talk a little bit about what it means that all Scripture, or every Scripture, is inspired by God. Just what is inherent in that thought? The content of the Bible is revelation. The process by which God gave us that revelation is inspiration, and inspiration was God putting His revelation in, as it were, the hands of men to be written down, first to be spoken and proclaimed, and then written down as they were energized, carried along by the Holy Spirit. There are some people who say, well, the Bible is inspired, but it only concepts. Not the real words. And I have tried to deal with that through the years. People who think that they were inspired by God with great religious thoughts and they wrote it in their own words. So we don't really have the words of God. So don't get bogged down in the word. Just kind of grab the concepts and kind of go with the ideas and the flow. Don't worry about the words. That's just details that get in the way. You hear people say, well, the Spirit gives life, the letter kills, and that kind of thing. Well, I would like to ask somebody how you communicate ideas without words. I'm not sure I understand that. How in the world could you communicate, if you were God, to somebody an idea without words? Doesn't make any sense. And when Moses wanted to excuse himself from speaking for the Lord because he wasn't eloquent, God didn't say, I will be with your mind and teach you what to think. He said, I will be with your what? Your mouth and teach you what to say. Isaiah said, I heard the voice of the Lord saying. And he said, go and tell this people. Jeremiah said, the word of the Lord came unto me, saying. Ezekiel said, he said unto me, son of man, I send thee to the children of Israel. All my words that I shall speak unto thee, receive in thy heart, and hear with thine ears, and go and speak to them. It was words, not thoughts. Without words, whatever they are. Amos said, I was no prophet, neither was I a prophet's son, but I was a herdsman and a dresser of sycamore trees. And Jehovah took me from following the flock, and Jehovah said to me, go prophesy unto my people Israel. Jehovah said to me, Paul's marvelous conversion experience, he was confronted by Ananias. He records it in Acts 22, the God of our fathers hath appointed thee to know his will and to see the righteous one and to hear a voice from his mouth. God appointed Paul to listen to him and speak what he was told. John said, I was in the Spirit on the Lord's day and I heard behind me a great voice saying, what you see, write in a book. Write therefore the things which you saw, the things which are, the things which shall come to pass hereafter. Even Christ, the Word made flesh, said that He received His message from His Father. Isaiah said of Christ, Jehovah has made Him a mouth like a sharp sword. And the Lord Jehovah has given me, he said, the tongue of them that are taught. He even taught Christ what to say. You can't have thoughts without words. That kind of concept is foolish. You might as well talk about a tune without notes, or music without a melody. You might as well talk about sun without light, or a sum without figures, or geology without rocks, or anthropology without men, as thoughts without words. Quite the contrary. Look at 1 Peter for a moment. Show you an interesting thing. 1 Peter 1, 10 and 11. This illustrates a principle. Peter is writing with reference to the Old Testament prophets as they recorded truth regarding the Messiah. He says, as to this salvation, the prophets who prophesied of the grace that would come to you made careful search and inquiry, seeking to know what person or time the Spirit of Christ within them was indicating. In other words, here they were, prophets of the Old Testament, being borne along by the Holy Spirit and being borne along to speak and write about the Messiah. And as they were speaking or writing about the Messiah, they were making careful search and inquiry to figure out what they were talking about. The point is this. Not only does the Bible not teach that there are thoughts without words, it does teach that sometimes God gave words without thoughts. In that sense, I don't mean mindless mechanical dictation, but there were many things that the writers of the Old Testament wrote that they did not fully comprehend. It is not a question of them writing down the distillation of their religious genius. It is a question of them writing the words that God gave them, whether they understood them fully or not. And that's why in Matthew 24:35 it says, heaven and earth shall pass away, but my words, not my thoughts, shall not pass away. Then somebody else comes along and says, well, but the Bible is inspired when it speaks of sacred things, not when it talks about secular things like science and history and geography and all of that. And you have to deal with that periodically. There are those who say the history of the Bible is in error, the geography of the Bible is in error, the mathematics of the Bible is in error, the scientific statements of the Bible are erroneous. But don't worry, inspiration only guarantees the sacred, not the secular. Which is like saying God is good at religious things, but he really needs help in other areas. Doesn't do well with other data. And there are all kinds of people who want to attack the Bible on that basis. Let me give you a couple of illustrations, kind of curious ones. One that you probably are somewhat familiar with is given, and we won't look it up, in Joshua 10, where it talks about the fact that the battle was going on, Joshua 10, about verse 12 and following, and it says that in the middle of the battle, the sun, what? Stood still. And the critics for years, you know, have laughed and mocked that and said the sun stood still. Now, how scientific is that? If there was an unchanging relationship between the earth and the sun, what it meant was the earth stood still. See, that's scientific, they say. The Bible is so unscientific. But the fact is, if you were there that day, it would look to you like the sun stood still. And that same critic who wants to despair of what the Bible says would be the first guy in the morning to bounce out of bed, look out the back window of his house and say, what a beautiful sunrise. That's not a sunrise, by the way. But nobody goes out and says, oh, what a lovely earth revolving. And nobody says that at night either. And we say things like that all the time. We say people in Australia live down under. Down under what? That's not any more down under than being here is. But that's a figure of speech. We say, well, we search the four corners of the earth. What corners? There are some things we speak from human perspective that are not intended to be statements of the technical elements of scientific data. Then there is the record in the book of Kings, 1 Kings chapter 8, the 2 Kings rather, chapter 18, where you have Sennacherib and you have the transaction that's made with Hezekiah. And it says there that he gave 30 talents of gold and 300 talents of silver, which doesn't seem like any kind of issue until archaeologists discovered the Assyrian records of that transaction between Hezekiah and Sennacherib. In fact, they have discovered Sennacherib's own record. And in Sennacherib's record, he has 800 talents of silver instead of 300 talents. And the critics said, you see, this is the kind of thing the Bible messes up on because it's not careful about little numbers. And then further archaeological studies have revealed that the standard of calculating gold was the same in Judea and Syria, but the standard of calculating silver was different, and a Judean and Syrian talent were so different that it took 800 Syrian talents to equal 300 Hebrew talents. And that's exactly what the scripture said. Scripture speaking in the Hebrew and the Sennacherib record in the Syrian. Listen, when the Bible talks about science, when the Bible talks about history, when the Bible talks about mathematics, whatever it is the Bible talks about, it is the Word of God. And God is infallible, and His Word is equally infallible. Critics want to mock the Scripture, and yet the Bible is scientifically accurate, contains the basic principles of science. You can take science, for example, in its most basic elements. The most basic elements of science. Time, force, action, space, matter. Those five things. Herbert Spencer, 1903, died. He reduced everything that is to those categories. Time, force, action, space, matter. Said everything in the universe fits into those. That is the matrix of existence. So 1903, he died having been hailed as a great, brilliant man because he discovered that. And what he didn't realize, what's in the first verse of the Bible. In the beginning, that's time, God, that's force, created, that's action, the heavens, that's space, the earth, that's matter. The matrix of existence was in the first verse. The universe is a continuum of time, force, action, space, matter. And one can't exist without the other. Therefore, the entire continuum must have existed simultaneously from the beginning. It all had to begin together. Science has to be in that matrix. No one element of that matrix can be missing, or you can't have what we have in existence today. And once the universe had been created, its processes were designed to operate in an orderly fashion. All of energy and matter was sustained by their interplay so that no further creation was needed. Once you generate time, force, action, space, and matter, that's it. That's all you need. And Genesis 2:2 says, God ended the work which God had made. He did it and it was done. He did it all at once, created the whole matrix, that was it. There's never been any creation since then because there doesn't need to be any creation since then. The complete cessation of creative activity has been called the first law of thermodynamics by science, or the law of conservation of mass and energy, which Einstein spent a lot of time on. It is the most basic, universal, certain of all scientific principles. And it's right there in the Word of God. He ceased from doing what he'd done. It was over. He did it all at once, and that was it. And it would conserve itself by its very nature. The second law of thermodynamics is the law of increasing disorder, that all of that system in that matrix is running down, disintegrating, and will eventually come up dead. And that we're seeing in no uncertain terms. The whole creation, Romans 8 says, is groaning and groaning and groaning and waiting for the curse to be reversed. Science cannot explain, you ready for this? The second law of thermodynamics. They don't know why everything is decreasing into disorder, all running down, heading toward deadness. The Bible is the only place you can go for an explanation, and the explanation is a little three-letter word that says sin. Sin. The Bible is accurate on everything it talks about. Whether you're talking about geology, geodesy, meteorology, physiology, biology, anthropology, astronomy, hydrology, I don't care what you're talking about, when the Bible speaks, it's accurate. And then you look at things in the Bible like prophecy. Look at Ezekiel chapter 28, and I'll just give you this one insight, which is so great to show you the accuracy of Scripture historically. Ezekiel 26 to 28, we'll go back 26. Here comes a prophecy to Ezekiel about the destruction of the city of Tyre. Tyre was a Phoenician stronghold. Tyre was a fairly significant city, large city, on the coast of Phoenicia, now known as Palestine. And the word of the Lord came to Ezekiel in verse 2 of chapter 26, telling about the destruction of the place. Son of man, because Tyre has said concerning Jerusalem, aha, the gateway of the peoples is broken. It is open to me. I shall be filled now that she is laid waste. In other words, because Tyre mocked Jerusalem, therefore, thus says the Lord God, behold, I'm against you, O Tyre. I'll bring upon you many nations against you as the sea brings up its waves. They will destroy the walls of Tyre, break down her towers. I will scrape her debris from her, make her a bare rock. She will be a place for the spreading of nets in the midst of the sea, for I have spoken, declares the Lord God, and she will become spoil for the nations. Also her daughter, who are on the mainland will be slain by the sword, and they will know that I am the Lord. For thus says the Lord God, behold, I will bring upon Tyre from the north Nebuchadnezzar, king of Babylon, king of kings and horses, chariots, cavalry, and a great army. He will slay your daughters on the mainland with the sword. He will make siege walls against you, cast up a mound against you, and raise up a large shield against you. On the blow of his battering rams, he will direct against your walls, and with his axes, he will break down your towers. Because of the multitude of his horses, the dust raised by them will cover you. Your walls will shake at the noise of cavalry and wagons and chariots when he enters your gates as men enter a city that is breached. With the hooves of his horses, he will trample all your streets. He will slay your people with a sword, and your strong pillars will come down to the ground. Also, they will make a spoil of your riches and a prey of your merchandise, break down your walls and destroy your pleasant houses, and throw your stones and your timbers and your debris into the water. So I will silence the sound of your songs, and the sound of your harps will be heard no more. I'll make you a bare rock. You will be a place for the spreading of nets. You will be built no more, for I, the Lord, have spoken, declares the Lord God. Thus says the Lord God to Tyre. Now, that's pretty detailed stuff, folks. I mean, that is not some kind of general prophecy. Very specific. This is a great Phoenician city. From the 7th century B.C., it controlled Phoenicia. It had strong walls. About 150 feet high was the wall. That's very high. 15 feet thick. Hiram the First was its king. He helped David build the palace. He helped Solomon build the temple. 3 years after this prophecy was given, Nebuchadnezzar came and laid a 13-year siege on that city. See, they were walled cities, so all you had to do was, if you couldn't get in the city, you just cut off anything coming into the city, and they eventually starved. It took him 13 years, from 585 to 573. Finally, the city surrendered because they were all dying. And Nebuchadnezzar broke down the walls and the towers, destroyed the city, did every single thing Ezekiel said he would do, and of course, he wasn't reading Ezekiel when he did it. He got in the city. He didn't find the spoils. He thought he was going to find spoils, but they had used their fleet to take the spoils out. They took all the spoils to a half mile away island off the coast. And of course, in chapter 29, Ezekiel said, "You'll gain no plunder. You'll gain no plunder." Just exactly that happened. When he got there, they had taken all the valuables off to the island. Nebuchadnezzar had no naval force to go off and get it. The island then became the new city, and it flourished for 250 years out on that island. Only part of the prophecy was fulfilled. The part about Nebuchadnezzar, the part about destroying the walls, smashing it down, slaughtering the people, not getting the spoil. But not all of it was yet complete. The ruins were still on the old site. The rubble was still there. After 250 years, a 24-year-old guy came by the name of Alexander the Great. He had 33,000 infantrymen. He had 15,000 cavalry. He had just defeated the Persians, and he was on his way to Egypt. He needed supplies, so he came by the now island city of Tyre, and he sent word, "I want you to supply all of my men and all of my horses and all of my army." And they said, "You don't have a navy, and we're on an island. We're not going to help you at all." He didn't like that. And it wasn't good to get Alexander mad. He didn't have a fleet. So he decided he had to get a way to go to that island. So he did what Ezekiel the prophet said would be done. It said that the place would be scraped bare as a rock and all the rubble would be thrown into the sea. Well, what conqueror in his right mind would ever do that? Why waste your time once you've conquered the place, picking up everything and throwing it in the ocean? All the stone and all the rest of it. But that's exactly what had to happen. So Alexander did it. He took all the debris and built a 2,000-foot long, 200-foot wide causeway all the way to the island with all the debris. Now the island had fortified itself as well with powerful walls that reached right down to the edge of the sea. And as Alexander got closer, he realized he's going to have to get over those walls. So in order to pull it off, he built these massive towers called Heliopolis, 160 feet high, according to the record, 20 stories high. And they held artillery, and they held a drawbridge, and just pushed the towers out the causeway, shot at the people from them. When they got to the wall, dropped the bridges down, and walked right in. In the process, of course, all the way along, the people are throwing things and shooting things off the wall, and they invented what were called tortoises, big shells that they held over the workers who were building the causeway. Took him 7 months. He went in and murdered 8,000 people. Over a period of a few months, executed 7,000 more and sold 30,000 into slavery and fulfilled every single detail of the prophecy. And though the city of Jerusalem has been rebuilt 17 times, Tyre has never been rebuilt. And that's exactly what God said. You will be built no more. And you know what they do? Go there today. You'll find out what they do. They drive fishnets there. Just what it said. What's the probability of that? About 1 in 75 million happening by chance. By the way, a sister city by the name of Sidon also received a prophecy. Verse 22 of Ezekiel 28. Thus says the Lord God, I'm against you, O Sidon. I'll be glorified in your midst. Then they will know that I am the Lord when I execute judgments in her, and I'll manifest my holiness in her, for I'll send pestilence, blood to her streets, the wounded will fall in her midst, by the sword upon her on every side, then they will know that I am the Lord. Gonna make it a bloody mess. It's the center of Baal worship, by the way, about 20 miles north of Tyre. Prophecy said blood in the streets, swords everywhere, but no prophecy of ultimate destruction. That's what happened. Blood everywhere, swords everywhere. That poor city was beleaguered and besieged again and again and again and again. But it's still a city, and today it's called Saida, and it's still there. In 351 BC, it was ruled by Persia. There was a seizure of that city in the revolution then. All hope of saving the city was gone. The people being attacked by the Persians, 40,000 of them chose to die rather than submit to Persian violence, so they set themselves on fire and burned themselves up with their own houses. Blood flowed in the streets over and over again. That city, Sidon or Saida, was taken three times by the Crusaders, three times by the Muslims. In 1840, it was bombarded by the combined forces of England, France, and Turkey. But it's still there. Because God didn't say it would be destroyed, it's still there. You can study the Bible and it'll predict things historically that are absolutely accurate. Ezekiel 30 predicted the destruction of Egypt. Nahum 1, the destruction of Nineveh. Isaiah 13, the destruction of Babylon. Hosea 13, the destruction of Samaria. Ezekiel 25, the destruction of Moab and Ammon. This is the Word of God. And what should be our response? Believe it, first of all. Believe it. Secondly, study it. Thirdly, honor it. God is exalted above His name. Love it. Oh, how I love Thy law, David said in Psalm 119:97. Obey it. Do what it commands. Fight for it, Jude 3, earnestly contend for the faith and preach it. 2 Timothy 4:2, preach the word.
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0: When you read the apocalyptic visions in the book of Daniel, do they alarm you? Do they make you anxious? If so, you're in good company. Daniel himself was confused and terrified by what he saw. But we can take heart. And today on Truth for Life, Alistair Begg explains why believers can be comforted. Let's open our Bibles to Daniel chapter 8.
1: I confess that in these studies, in my own personal study, I have derived significant encouragement from the reaction of Daniel to the visions he records. Look at how chapter 7 ended for us. It ended with Daniel looking pale, feeling alarmed, and keeping his thoughts to himself after he had gone through the process. You say, well, how did he do in chapter 8? Well, look at the end of chapter 8. And I, Daniel, was appalled. I was overcome. I took to my bed for a wee while, and I didn't understand the vision. Well, I find that wonderfully encouraging, because there's a couple of times this week where I've just gone to my bed as well. And my wife can testify to that. My desk is sitting there. It's got paper all over it, and the odd Bible here and there. And she says, are you just going to leave it like that? I said, yes. What else can I do? I don't understand any better than 3 hours ago. So I just took to my bed, covered my head with a blanket, and said, I'll try it again in the morning. Well, that's apparently what Daniel was doing. And if it is daunting to try and teach it and understand it, it's nothing compared to the burden that was laid upon Daniel in order to proclaim it. Because what you have here is Daniel, who is aware of the fact that the exile is about to end. Because remember, he's now deep into his 70s, maybe in his early 80s. And he knows that both Isaiah and Jeremiah have told that the exile will last for a period of 70 years. So he knows that we're going to be going back to Jerusalem. But what he now knows as a result of these visions is that the returning exiles and subsequent generations are not going to have it all their own way. When they are finally put back in the place from which they have been torn, the events that are described here are going to befall them. And the opening two verses set the scene. They set the scene in the third year of the reign of King Belshazzar. Well, you remember that chapter 7 begins in the first year of the reign of King Belshazzar. So we know that this vision has been given to him 2 years after the panoramic vision of verse 7. In chapter 8, he now has been given a vision which is part of that panoramic, but focuses only on two distinct elements of the overarching whole that has been provided there in chapter 7. And it will help you if you keep that in mind. He sees himself in Susa. In other words, in this vision, he finds himself somewhere other than he is. He's not in Susa. Susa was 220 miles east of Babylon, 150 miles north of the Persian Gulf, in what is today southwestern Iran. All right? So Daniel, 5 centuries before Christ, has this vision, and in his vision, that's where he is. Susa was a strategic place, the winter residence of the Persian kings and the administrative capital of the empire under Darius. And it is in that context, you will notice, that he sees. And the emphasis here on seeing is obvious. Verse 2, and I saw in the vision. And when I saw, and I saw in the vision. Verse 3, and I raised my eyes, and I saw, and behold. And verse 4, and I saw the ram charging. You say, well, why are you making a fuss about this? Well, I'm not actually making a fuss about it, but I want to reinforce for us again that when we read our Bibles and we deal with it in the genre of the text, the way in which the scripture is given to us, this particular apocalyptic material is provided in such a way that we are supposed to, in reading it, in taking it to ourselves, we are supposed to be brought underneath the jurisdiction of the text, in the sense that it calls for us to see, right? It calls for us to see, it actually calls for us to hear, and it calls for us, if you like, to feel the sense of the impact. In other words, it is a different way of describing things. It is a descriptive methodology for taking us into the realm of the indescribable. And that's why you have these dramatic pictures which are provided. Now, we quoted from Chesterton before, but only the end of the poem. I went to look for the rest of the poem, and it's even better with the first part. Remember, Chesterton, writing in the foreword of a children's book, put this poem there. This is the sort of book we like, for you and I are very small, with pictures stuck in anyhow and hardly any words at all. You will not understand a word of all the words, including mine. Never you trouble. You can see, and all directness is divine. Stand up and keep your childishness. Read all the pedants, screeds, and strictures. But don't believe in anything that can't be told in colored pictures. Right? So I said to you that I think I can probably do better through in the children's wing with Daniel 8 than I can do with some of us in here, because we will not allow the text to do what the text is there to do, to cause us, first of all, to see, to hear, to get underneath the weight of it. Some of you, and I mentioned this in passing, but some of you have never really been able to deal with the apocalyptic passages because you never got the picture. Because you've fiddled around with inconsequential, inexplicable details, thereby missing it entirely. Well, I don't know how far we'll get this morning, but we'll get as far as we can, and we'll notice, first of all, that there was a ram and it had two horns. I raised my eyes and saw, and behold, a ram standing on the bank of the canal, and it had two horns, and both horns were high, but one was higher than the other, and the higher one came up last. Well, if you've been tracking, you say to yourself, I think we've had an inkling of this before. We had that creature where it was leaning on the one side. One side was higher than the other. That's exactly right. And one horn, the one that comes out latter, is seen higher than the other. The kingdom of Medo-Persia, where eventually Persia supersedes the Medo part of it and triumphs in this immense way so that Persia rules. You say, well, where'd you get that from? Well, verse 20. As for the ram that you saw with the two horns, these are the kings of Media Persia. So you don't have to be a genius. You just have to read your Bible. All right? Now, the ram represents this empire. The higher part of the horn representing the dominance of Persia. And I saw the ram charging westward, northward, and southward. You read of the story of history, and you find that these are the movements of the Persians as they conquered in their day. They were apparently invincible. No beast could stand before him. There was no one who could rescue from his power. He did as he pleased, and he became very great. All right? So, verse 4 covers a tremendous chunk of time and a significant amount of geography. But the details of it are not provided for us there because we don't need them. This is where the empire went. This is how the empire conceived of itself. This is the way in which it dominated the then known world. He had seen the collapse of the Babylonian Empire. It was a done deal. And God had pulled back for Daniel a little part of the curtain to give him a glimpse of the purposes of God. So, verse 4 ends with a picture of invincibility, of a sort of unfettered greatness. But verse 5 begins, as I was thinking about this, as I was giving it some thought, there appeared in my vision a male goat, actually literally a hairy goat, from the west, came across the face of the whole earth, and it was as if it never even touched the ground in its movement. And the goat had a conspicuous horn between his eyes. Now, what is this? Well, verse 21 will help you. And the goat is the king of Greece, and the great horn between his eyes is the first king. In other words, it's a reference to Alexander the Great. History records it. Incidentally, prophecy in the Bible is not always future for us when we read the Bible. This prophecy was future for Daniel, but it's history for us, right? But that's not a surprise, because Isaiah 53 was future for Isaiah, but it is history for us who, in the person of the Lord Jesus, have been introduced to the one who is the suffering servant. In the same way that the prophecy of Isaiah concerning a virgin who will conceive and bring forth a son is future for Isaiah, it is history for us. And in this, we find that Daniel is being given an insight into what awaits those who are going to come after him. We then are able to read it with the ability of hindsight and put together some of the pieces that were inexplicable to those who were in the middle of it. It is, incidentally, a testimony to the truthfulness of the Bible. Can God, 5 centuries out, make these kind of predictions and be true? Did God actually give to Daniel a revelation that Daniel could not actually fully get his head around that was going to prove the reality that it did? The answer is yes. In fact, this is one of the evidences of the fact that the Bible is true, that that which is prophesied comes to fruition. But those who deny the Bible and deny God come to chapter 8 and say, this can't happen. God can't do this. Therefore, what we have in chapter 8 is material that was written after the events that are described, otherwise nobody could ever describe them. You see the difference between bowing down underneath the authority of God's word as provided and setting ourselves up as an authority over God's word to determine what can and cannot be, what happened and what didn't happen. And this male goat with a conspicuous horn came to the ram with the 2 horns, which he had seen standing on the bank of the canal, and he ran at him in his powerful wrath. This is where I'm saying to you that you've got to get underneath this. I don't think you can read this and go, oh, that's very interesting. You kind of read it and you go, oh, I'm glad I wasn't there for that. You've seen it on National Geographic when these things go at each other. Or you've even been in a field somewhere and you've seen it actually happen, and the way in which they just go at each other. I mean, you recoil from it. You can hear the noise almost, can't you, of these horns going at one another, hitting one another. You're supposed to. I mean, why should Daniel be the only one who's appalled and freaked out and have to go to his bed? You're supposed to sit here and go, oh, that's very interesting. No, you're supposed to go, whoa, that's amazing. The kingdoms of the world clashing against one another, one superseding the other, one to rise up invincible, the power of the great king or whoever it is, and then eventually history comes around and he's gone. You see, only God's kingdom is an everlasting kingdom. Only God's majesty is untrammeled majesty. Man as man continues to believe, we will fix it, we will get it right, and so on. But no, look how the mighty are fallen. the ram who at the end of chapter 4 was apparently invincible, the Persian Empire, nobody could rescue from the power of the Persian Empire. The king did as exactly as he pleased in verse 4. But now we find that this same ram had no power to stand before the goat. The goat cast him to the ground. The goat trampled on him, and there was no one who could rescue from his power. And the goat became exceedingly great. Oh, you see, Alexander's victories are recorded well in history. Some of us had to try and study it in history. And the story here of Alexander's movements, you see, it was almost as if his feet never touched the ground. When you read the conquests of Alexander, you realize that to that point in history, nobody had been as amazingly and dramatically and quickly victorious as Alexander had been. Within a decade, when he was still in his 20s, he ruled the world. By the time he was 26, he had won these amazing battles in his 20s. And you can find them recorded. One of them, at the Granicus River in 334 BC, Alexander takes 35,000 of his troops and he goes against the Persian Empire, 100,000 footmen and 10,000 horsemen. And Alexander's forces killed 20,000 of the opposition to the loss of only 100 Greek soldiers. That was then in turn followed by two amazing victories that established his territory and said, Alexander is just absolutely on top of the world looking down on creation. He was a hero at 29. He was dead at 33. And the story of his death is a reminder of the fact that he ends in utter humiliation. You see, we're slow to pay attention to this, aren't we? As for man, his days are like grass, and the glory of man is like the flower of the field. The grass withers and the flower falls, the wind blows over his place and he remembers it no more. Because you see, it is the Ancient of Days, God himself in chapter 7, who, says Isaiah, brings princes to nothing and makes the rulers of the earth as emptiness. Scarcely are they planted, scarcely sown, scarcely has their stem taken root in the earth when he blows on them and they wither and the tempest carries them off like stubble. So Alexander, at the height of his confident, self-proclaimed magnificence, is reduced to a state of utter humiliation, and portents and tales of intrigue and poison surround his death. Apparently, they found him dead in the palace of Nebuchadnezzar in Babylon. And he, who is the great man of the day, is then replaced. The great goat became exceedingly great, but when he was strong, the great horn was broken. It's the story of history. It's the story of the Bible, actually. It's the story of the fact that God doesn't give his glory to anybody else. It doesn't matter if you're a politician or a pastor. He doesn't share it. Why would he share it? He's God. You see, the seeds of Alexander's demise were grounded in the fact that he was so phenomenally great. But he believed that his magnificence was all of his own. And the great horn, when he was strong, the great horn was broken, and instead there came up four conspicuous horns. Now, we'll have to come back to this. Let me finish in this way. Read history, and you know that when Alexander the Great died, there were four generals that took over under him, managing all of the stuff that he had been lord over. Cassander, who ruled over Macedonia and Greece, Lysimachus over Thrace and Asia Minor, Seleucus over Syria and Mesopotamia, and Ptolemy, remember the Ptolemies, over Egypt. And out of the four, out of one of them, verse 9, and history records this as well, came a little horn, which grew exceedingly great. Some of you are going, oh, good, we're back on familiar territory. We remember the little horn from chapter 7. Well, I got bad news for you. This is a different little horn. In chapter 7, the little horn represents the Antichrist. In chapter 8, the little horn represents Antiochus Epiphanes, who embodies all the characteristics of man's rebellion against God. And once again, this little horn grows exceedingly great and goes to amazing extent in opposition to God and his people. And to that we will have to come back. So how can we stop? Well, you just stop. But I mean, how can I end this just now, as it were, prematurely? Let me tell you what I wrote down for myself. I reminded myself that this vision is given to Daniel to forewarn Israel about a period of severe persecution, which is going to come in the future, and to assure them that their sovereign God will limit the days of persecution and destroy the persecutor. That's what is conveyed in this.

0: all this week, and many of the brothers said to me, "Hey, man, what's up? What's up?" And I said, "You know, God knows what's up. Also, God is at work behind the scenes. Therefore, stay steady, be prepared, and it's not over until it's over. And it's not over. And the reason it's in here is so that we might understand that the God who looked after his rebellious children 5 centuries BC is the same faithful, sovereign God that will look after his rebellious children 21 AD. Take heart.
1: 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That is Alistair Begg with an assuring reminder of God's sovereign power over all things and his providential care for his people in all circumstances. 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On Monday, we'll find out why it should. 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
4: With SRN News, I'm Michael Harrington in Washington. A new income analysis is challenging claims that America's middle class is falling behind. Correspondent Ken Lorman reports.
5: Economist Steve Moore says Census Bureau sample data through May 2026 puts median U.S. household income at about $87,000. His analysis estimates real median income has risen 41% since 1984. The report adds that inflation-adjusted incomes declined during the pandemic, but have recently rebounded. The economic advisor in President Trump's first term says the policies of his former boss are behind the gains. Ken Lorman reporting.
4: A raging wildfire in southwest France has forced the evacuation of 55,000 people overnight, the total near a quarter of a million in one region alone. This is SRN News.
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1: It's been the big question from my vantage point for the better part of a decade. Will everything that's been happening on the broader right since Donald Trump's descent down the gilded escalator, will that vanish after President Trump's presidency, as many of the old ancient regime and the pre-2016 status quo ante, as many of them hope, or will it continue, albeit under a different banner? Or perhaps, most accurately, will it be some combination somewhere in the middle? Sometimes these days, it's actually hard to even have this conversation. And let me just personally vent for a second. I find this actually quite frustrating. Why? Because I've spent a lot of time. I have dedicated a lot of airtime, a lot of ink, a lot of speeches, columns, podcasts, whatever, all of it, trying to map out a substantive vision, a policy vision, and a broader philosophical vision when it comes to what the broader American right, the conservative movement, can and should stand for in the present, and perhaps even more important, in the future. Sometimes that debate, especially over the past, well, really since October 7th, the past 2.5-ish years, but accelerating even more so since the horrific assassination last September of my friend Charlie Kirk, that conversation sometimes, the substantive ideological conversation that gets me so passionate, that conversation sometimes has tended to fade to the back burner. Why? Because you have epic idiocy and hyper-conspiratorialism that is now in our midst. And you have a lot of infiltrators, a lot of goons, a lot of charlatans, a lot of folks who are saying and doing a lot of things that seem to be serving the interests of foreign actors. And no, contrary to their own propaganda, those foreign actors are actually not the state of Israel. Those foreign actors that these people are serving are places like Iran and Russia and China and North Korea and Cuba and on and on and on. I speak here, of course, about people like Tucker Carlson, who was the leader of this not so merry band of absolute idiots. Tucker Carlson was on Stephen A. Smith's show this week. I have no idea what Stephen A. was doing hosting Tucker on this show. Not my problem, I suppose. And the question of Tucker's favorite Muslim country, Qatar, came up. And it was a somewhat illuminating exchange, albeit a brief one, but I want to go ahead and play it. Here was this exchange between Tucker Carlson and Stephen A. Smith on Stephen A. Smith's podcast earlier this week.
2: I mean, I hate defending myself. I mean, it's just there. I mean, these are people who are taking money and direction from a foreign government accusing me of the same. And the truth is, I don't have a home in Doha. I don't own anything in Doha. I've never taken money from the Qataris or any other government. I don't even have a bank loan. I have no investors. I have no debt. Mm-hmm. You know, my opinions, you may not like them, but they're mine because I have no control over me at all. And I own my company with my college roommate. So that's the extent of my financial life. It's, I don't, you know, whatever. But you know what? I would say this. Qatar, I love Qatar. I really like Qatar. And the Israelis like Qatar too, which is why Benjamin Netanyahu asked the Qatari government to send money to Hamas. I'm not guessing. This is, you can look it up. Mm-hmm. So it was actually Netanyahu who asked Qatar to send money to Hamas. Now they're like attacking the Qataris for being a tool of Hamas. The whole thing is so dishonest, I can't deal with it.
1: I love Qatar. Really? What do you love? You call yourself a Christian. Christians cannot even openly, publicly worship. The very few churches that exist can't even have public-facing insignia or signage that they are churches. No public crosses or crucifixes or anything. They're all hidden in basements. So what do you love about it? I find this just so fascinating and so curious. But all of these infiltrators aside, I like to keep the conversation centric, as much as I can, on the actual substance. Because this whole conversation about the nationalist and populist elements of the broader right, many of which were deeply healthy, Donald Trump bringing into the movement a renewed vigor when it comes to protecting our borders, protecting the sanctity of American citizenship, notwithstanding the grievous blow just dealt by the Supreme Court majority in the Trump versus Barber case on birthright citizenship. That instinct, that impulse in President Trump has been deeply healthy, very much so. So too, for that matter, has his instinct been healthy on the issue of trade. The era of free trade fundamentalism, to paraphrase the infamous George H.W. Bush White House economist who said, potato chips, computer chips, what's the difference? Yes, that was a real quote. Well, there's an obvious difference between potato chips and computer chips. We don't start wars over potato chips. Computer chips, well, if China invades Taiwan, the United States might get involved. That would have a lot to do with computer chips. So it was past time for the era of free trade fundamentalism to end. Indeed, today, actually, on Friday, July 24th, Donald Trump imposing new double-digit tariffs on a slew of countries. So he continues to try to rework the world when it comes to a trade perspective, trying to reshore industries. Your mileage may vary as to whether or not you think he's going about it in the right fashion in terms of the means. But the end goal of fundamentally trying to rejigger the world economy to better equip America for this age of nationalism, as opposed to the age of globalism that is now in the past. His instinct on that is surely necessary. Indeed, it is overdue as well. All sorts of other issues come to mind as well. Foreign policy, Donald Trump's view of foreign policy, which is a nationalist foreign policy, it is a nationalist realist foreign policy, has also very much been a healthy part of this conversation. Donald Trump, contrary to a lot of folks out there, a lot of folks think that Donald Trump is just a warmonger. And then some folks say, he's actually an isolationist. No, he's really neither. He is an American nationalist in foreign policy. He is someone who believes in alliances. He believes in binational, trinational alliances. He doesn't believe in globalism. He doesn't believe in massive transnational multipolar bodies, in bodies like NATO, bodies like the World Trade Organization, the World Health Organization, the International Criminal Court, and on and on and on. But he believes in allies. That is a correct view of foreign policy. My focus now is on trying to make sure that this debate stays where I want to stay, which is on the substance and the policy. I'm making sure that our economic thinking is more guided by two cheers for capitalism, not three cheers. Something that our first or two guests today, Henry Olson, has been one of the tips of spear in pushing. Trump has been very good on this front. You might disagree on a certain policy. I think Trump's more populist economic instincts are entirely right. Trump accounts, direct payments to parents with children, fantastic. Donald Trump's new pick, by the way, to be the antitrust, the top antitrust division attorney general, the AAG for antitrust at DOJ, a man by the name of Adam Candio, fantastic. I've known Adam for years. He's the brand new nominee to head up the antitrust division at DOJ. Adam is a vociferous critic of big tech, a more populist thinker in many ways when it comes to antitrust more generally. This is the right way to think of antitrust. The old laissez-faire fundamentalism has to be done. Conservatism does not exist to serve the Chamber of Commerce. Conservatism exists to secure justice, human flourishing, and the common good of the polity, of the broader electorate. I feel fairly confident that no matter which way the primaries go in 2028 and beyond, that some of these lessons will stick. To be sure, there definitely are some individuals who would really prefer to forget that any of this happened, to go way back to pre-June 2015, that was the month that Trump went down the escalator at Trump Tower. I think here about people like Mike Pence, people who would prefer just to forget that this entire decade ever happened. But they're not going to win that, because this decade did happen. The only question is where we take these healthy impulses and where we go from here. These are the kind of things that I'm thinking about. We are pleased, though, that we're going to have a great guest for you, our first two guests for today's show, who has done a lot of thinking on these matters, has a brand new essay, actually, laying out his vision for all these topics. So folks, we're going to go to a quick break. On the other side, Henry Olson joins us to discuss his new essay, Fusionism for the 21st Century. We'll be right back with Henry Olson.
0: Don't miss a second.
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1: But a people cannot be free, a people cannot be self-governing when they put down their words, their pens, their keyboards, and instead they take up knives and firearms and rockets and other forms of weapons. When you put down the spoken and written word for the physical or the lethal weapon, you are essentially giving up your right to engage in Republican self-governance. The only way that this country endures is if we recover this sense of speaking to our fellow citizens, debating in good faith, and settling our differences in things like videos and op-eds and essays and books, and ultimately, of course, at the ballot box. We're not on a good trajectory. The left needs to look itself in the mirror before it is too late and pull their own side back from a potentially fatal or catastrophic brink.
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1: Welcome back. So to continue our conversation about the future of the American right in a post-Trump era, we are pleased to bring on a long overdue first-time guest, and that is Henry Olson. Henry Olson is one of my all-around favorite thinkers on the contemporary American right. He's a senior fellow at the Ethics and Public Policy Center. He's also the host of both Beyond the Polls and the Conservative Crossroads program. And for purposes of today's show, he's also the author of a new essay for National Affairs Journal, Fusionism for the 21st Century. So Henry Olson, welcome to the Josh Hammer Show. We really appreciate it. I want to just begin by turning the floor over to you. I enjoyed this new essay, very meaty essay that you have out of one of the premier conservative journals talking about a fusionism for the 21st century. Henry, I think when a lot of folks think of the term fusionism, they think of the 1980s, Ronald Reagan, and the so-called three-legged stool, which you describe in your essay. Explain to us what is the value of keeping this same paradigm of a conservative fusionism and just readapting it as opposed to starting from scratch.
9: Well, the fusionism paradigm, as I use it, is really the idea that we need to build a new political coalition. The political coalition needs to be built on principle, and it needs to include the new elements of the right. It can't simply be trying to wish into existence by clicking your heels and going back to Kansas, the three-legged stools of the 1980s, that populist conservatives have a dominant role within the new American right, as we can see from primary election after primary election, but they need moderates and existing pre-populist, you know, old guard conservatives, if you will. Both sides need each other, and that we actually can find a fusion, if you will, a uniting of these factions based on principle. And that's what my essay was meant to introduce. Introduce the concept, provide an idea what the principle is, and show some examples how it might work in terms of policy.
1: You can follow Henry Olson on X at Henry Olson EPPC. You know, Henry, it's kind of humorous for me because I recall I gave a speech at the National Conservatism Conference in Orlando, Florida in 2021, which is very critical of old school fusionism. And humorously in that speech, I actually quoted you. I actually quoted an essay that you had written criticizing Frank Meyer, the original theorist of fusionism. It was a very powerful essay that you wrote there. It was a few years ago, if memory serves. So tell us a little bit more about this new fusionism. What actually is this new conservative coalition? The three-legged stool back in the 80s was you had the foreign policy hawks, the cult warriors, you had the libertarians, the laissez-faire economics folks, and then the traditional moral conservatives. What is the new fusionism today?
9: Yeah, I was and remain very critical of the old fusionism, both because it is insufficient to meet our current challenges and because it never fused. You know, what it really was more of an article of confederation where they agreed on a common enemy rather than agreed on a set of common principles. Ronald Reagan tried to do that, but his heirs actually ignored his advice. The new fusionism is one that is based on the idea of human dignity and expansive citizenship that includes respect for, but not a mindless ideological affection for, liberty. And if you put dignity of the individual and an active view of American citizenship that carries duties and responsibilities, including through the use of self-government, that what we find is that conservatives actually agree on more than they disagree. There'll always be disagreements because human beings are human beings, but we have these common principles in that we can share. And by adopting that and acknowledging that, we actually can forge a durable supermajority in American politics that will change America in our direction.
1: And I think that there are a lot of folks, Henry, who I think you and I are probably not among them, who really truly want to go back to a pre-2016, pre-Trump paradigm after Trump's in office. They essentially want to forget that the entire Trump phenomenon existed. And it's part of this whole debate, Henry, as to whether there actually is such thing as so-called Trumpism without Trump. In other words, is this whole nationalist populist momentum that's been very much injected into the bloodstream of American right for the past decade or so since the descent down the Gilded Escalator at Trump Tower, is this here to stay, or was this inextricably intertwined with the unique, powerful cult of personality that is Donald Trump? And I think it's somewhat of an open question to this day. My money personally is on these substantive elements, this injection of populism and nationalism being here to stay at least to an extent. So can you just kind of respond to what I just said and also just lay out how you see the options for the Republican Party and the movement in 2020, and beyond?
9: Yeah. My view is that it's always been about the ideas and less about Trump, that Trump gained his popularity by echoing and giving meaning to ideas that were already out there. In 2011, I looked at a Pew survey called Beyond Red and Blue, a typology, and about 10-12% of Americans were part of a group that believed that foreign trade was bad, that immigration needed to be restricted, that entitlement should be protected, and that forever wars were a bad thing. Does that sound like somebody that we know? Had he used his charisma to back up the old guard's orthodoxy, he would never have made it out of the primaries. And we see around the world, candidates and parties that echo very similar themes are rising virtually everywhere in the Western world. So this suggests that it's a durability of ideas that is based on the experiences of certain types of people in a polity, particularly on the right, but also on the old left, that will endure. And so what the new fusionism has to do is it needs to accommodate that and say, look, the reason these people are angry is because they've had the ideas of citizenship broken. They are treated less well than foreigners. They want to be treated as equals. They want to be treated as dignified individuals who are equal to the people who have been running the country and running the world since the fall of the Berlin Wall and since the adoption of the World Trade Organization. And that a conservatism that sees, oh, yeah, these people are actually our friends, is one that can put the left, if not on the dustbin of history, certainly can sign it to the back rooms for the better part of half a century.
1: Now, a lot of the older conservatives, I think, have learned from the young conservatives. In part, you've actually helped that in some ways. You've reminded us how Ronald Reagan, for instance, who is the singular fixation of a lot of a previous generation, he actually really was not the laissez-faire fundamentals ideologue that many people think he was. In fact, he actually slapped pretty punitive tariffs on the Japanese auto industry, thereby helping to save Detroit, at least until 2008. But that's a more complicated part of the story. But I digress. Henry, I want to talk also about What can the younger conservatives, those who have really grown up in this Trumpist milieu, in this nationalist populist milieu, what lessons can and should they learn from their forebears who came before them?
9: I think two things. One is, we may be involved in a battle, and I say we because I am on the populist right, although I'm clearly not among the young right. We are involved in a battle, but we are not involved in a war, which is to say that in a war, you win by completely eliminating your enemy's abilities to resist. You can't do that in a democracy. We have to win more than one election. The way to change America is to build a durable political coalition around a set of principles that win election after election. That is how the left has changed this country over the better part of a century, and that is how the populist right needs to do so early as well. So that's the first thing, is that this isn't a question of trying to get everything you can in 2 years because we'll never get another chance. The only way to win in a democracy is to win over and over and over again. And the other thing is to recognize that we actually share principles with people who are, in many ways, our intra-party adversaries. Yes, if you ask me, would I like to vote for populists like Vance or Rubio over an old guard representative like Ted Cruz or Glenn Youngkin, I personally would say, please sign me up. But on the other hand, we can't win without having them as part of our coalition. We can't win by adding people who might have preferred Kamala Harris to Donald Trump, but who actually dislike the far left more than they are afraid of us. We need to add them to our coalition. Think expansively, not narrowly. And we can find that we can actually build this coalition, and by doing so, change America and make it a juster, fairer, and I might say, more free place.
1: How does foreign policy fit into this? That is one of the most contentious topics of all, frankly, on the right these days.
9: Yeah, it is. I think that Americans of all stripes need to recognize in the modern world, we can't sit behind two oceans. We need to be involved in the world, and that means having an alliance structure. But the alliance structure need to be one based on allies, not on supplicants, that the old alliance structure had been built on the idea that America, I learned in a embassy talks that American leadership meant American doership for most countries. No, if you want to be an ally of America, you need to lift your own weight. And I think that the old right needs to recognize that we have to give up American primacy, the idea of American doership. And the new right needs to understand that alliances actually help us as long as they are alliances of relative equals. And the Israeli-American alliance is one that has its tensions, of course, because two countries will always be in tension, but is a great example for what should be going forward. The Israelis have a strong military. They're willing to act in their own interest. They're also willing to act in coordinated interests. And if we had that relationship with the rest of our allies, people would not be talking about forever wars, and they also would not be talking about imbalanced, unfair alliances.
1: Very well said, as always. Folks, follow Henry on X at Henry Olson, EPPC. He's a senior fellow at the Ethics and Public Policy Center. His new essay for National Affairs is titled Fusionism for the 21st Century, available at nationalaffairs.com. Henry, great work as always. We appreciate you joining the program. Looking forward to having you again soon.
9: Thank you for having me on, Josh.
1: Folks, we're going to go to a short break. We'll be right back with more on the other side.
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1: new immigration policy and shutting off immigration from all Muslim-majority countries, which we absolutely believe here on the show should be a huge priority item for the Congress and the president. Shutting off immigration from these countries will only go so far. You have, as horrible as it is to hear, as much as you don't want to hear it, I don't want to hear it, a massive, radicalized, subversive, fifth column American Muslim population here in the United States. That's just the reality. Now, each and every one of these individuals who demonstrably, verifiably has ties or has loyalty to foreign terrorist organizations who are not a citizen yet, so someone like Mahmoud Khalil, aka Zoram Amdani's iftar dining buddy there in Gracie Mansion, they should be deported immediately, post-haste, no questions asked, period, end of story. But we're gonna have to get our hands a little dirtier than that too. They should be denaturalized.
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0: Welcome back. So, as I mentioned on yesterday's show, I was fasting yesterday because it was the saddest day on the Jewish calendar, the day of Tisha B'Av. No need to revisit what that day entails. But I say all that because, unfortunately, it was a dark day for the Jewish community and, frankly, all the people of New York City, because there was a double stabbing on the Upper West Side of Manhattan, which is generally considered to be one of the safest neighborhoods probably in the entirety of New York City. This is not exactly the south side of the Bronx or deep in the heart of Brooklyn and Coney Island. No, this is the Upper West Side of Manhattan. And what happened was you had a suspect who has now been taken into custody by the NYPD, who apparently yelled Allahu Akbar. And stop me if you know where this is going, because he then proceeded to stab two people, one of whom was visibly Jewish. He was leaving synagogue for Tisha B'Av services, and the other of whom was Asian. Now, interestingly, this individual has a Hispanic-sounding name and does not look particularly Muslim. So we're not really sure yet exactly what's going on here. Maybe he converted to Islam. Maybe he's just a crazy person who just goes on stabbing sprees, yelling Allahu Akbar because he learns. I can't imagine why he or where he learned it, that when you want to stab or shoot someone, you yell Allahu Akbar. Again, we don't know. But what I do know is that this is really, really sad stuff. Praise be to God, both of the victims are fully expected to recover from their wounds. One was stabbed in the back, one was stabbed in the chest. Really could have been lethal. And praise be to God, it seems like they're both going to be okay. So there was a press conference this morning where you had a lot of the Jewish community leaders of New York City who congregated and just said, enough is enough. The percentage of religiously motivated hate crimes in New York City that are just against Jews is 55-60%, give or take. That is astonishing. The percentage of anti-Semitic crimes in America in general has been utterly skyrocketing, especially since October 7, 2023. We can go back even further, at least to 2019, where there was an infamous machete attack at a Hanukkah party in Muncie, New York. There was a black Hebrew Israelite radical who tried to shoot up a kosher supermarket in New Jersey. That was both in 2019. This has been happening for a long time. The Tree of Life Synagogue in Pittsburgh, the worst anti-Semitic shooting at a synagogue in American history. That was in 2018. So it's been happening for a while now. And yesterday was just the latest example as what is now happening under our noses in New York City. But it's happening also in the unmistakable broader context of the uniquely horrific mayoral tenure and the uniquely horrific individual that is Mayor Zohran Mamdani, because Mamdani stands for a lot of things. He absolutely is a full-fledged Democrat socialist. Frankly, he's just a full-fledged Marxist communist who has just a seething hatred, an all-consuming hatred for the state of Israel. That's, after all, why he went on this address that he posted to social media the other night, explaining that even though he can't arrest Benjamin Netanyahu, because he just can't, he's still a war criminal, says Mamdani. And this post got God knows how much traction and likes on social media. The algorithms amplify it. But this is a blood libel. This is a blood libel by any definition of the word. And now Mamdani's blood libel has resulted, tragically, in blood. Who could have seen that coming? Oh, yeah, literally everyone could have seen that coming. So let's go ahead and actually play for you a couple of clips from this conference this morning with the Jewish community leaders in New York City. So here was Mark Trader, the CEO of the Jewish Council in New York, and here's what he had to say.
1: Whether or not this attack is ultimately prosecuted as a hate crime, its impact is already being felt. In a city where anti-Semitism continues to account for the largest share of reported hate crimes year after year, a reality we desperately wish did not exist, fear has become a lived experience for far too many Jewish New Yorkers. That is not normal. Today, Jewish parents are asking whether it is safe for their children to wear a kippah or a mug in David in public. Synagogues preparing for Shabbat are wondering whether they can afford additional security. Camp directors fielding calls from anxious parents whether it's safe to send their kids to camp.
0: What is this? What kind of world is this where we're even having this conversation? New York City is home, by the way, to the largest Jewish community of any city in the world. There actually are more Jews in New York City because it's such a big city than even any city in Israel, Jerusalem, Tel Aviv, you name it. And we're talking here about the possibility that you can't look and act Jewish in New York. I mean, we're not talking here about Dearborn, Michigan. What is this? George Washington famously promised to the Jews of Newport, Rhode Island, in a letter that he wrote in 1790, famously promised that the children of the stock of Abraham shall forever be welcomed in this land. And may there always be a vine and a fig tree where he will never be afraid. Washington there was quoting the prophet Micah. This country has always been a wonderful home for the Jews. And I don't know a single Jew in America today who has not asked themselves whether those days are over. And what it means. That is the topic of conversation on the mind of every single Jew I know, literally bar none. I don't know a single exception to this rule. Here was more from Mark Trader this morning at this conference.
1: This attack also reminds us that hatred rarely stops with one community. We stand in solidarity with our Asian American neighbors who know all too well the devastating consequences of rhetoric that fueled hatred and violence during the pandemic. Words matter. Leadership matters. The climate we create matters. No elected official is responsible for every act of hate, but every leader is responsible for helping shape the climate in which we all live. At a time when one of the most common manifestations of anti-Semitism is the dangerous practice of holding all Jews collectively responsible for disagreements with the policies of the Israeli government. Responsible leadership requires lowering the temperature, not raising it.
0: So that's well said by Mark Traeger of the JCRC, the Jewish Community Relations Council. Look, Mamdani has also been deeply, in his rhetoric at least, anti-cop and anti-prison. We're going to bring on Rafael Mangual after our next break to unpack the extent to which that is actually reality. But I do want to tee up our conversation with Rafael Mangual by quoting a little bit from my new column that came out this morning. It's my syndicated columns. It's available everywhere you get your column. Talking a little bit about Mamdani and the broader DSA's war against cops and prisons. I wrote, quote, "According to recent federal data, 62% of state prisoners were serving time for a violent offense, such as homicide, rape, or robbery. These people are threats to society and need to be incarcerated. As esteemed criminologist Barry Latzer notes, the average American inmate was arrested a whopping 11 times before getting locked up. And an astonishing 83% of released prisoners are ultimately rearrested, about half in the first year after release. Socialists might think they're helping blacks amid our post 1619 Project Racial Reckoning, but here they fail too. Nearly 90% of black homicide victims are killed by other blacks. The biggest danger to law-abiding blacks in America today is the threat posed by violent blacks out on the streets and not behind bars. There's only one coherent explanation for the DSA's anti-cop, anti-prison obsession: naked, raw ideology. And there is a name for that ideology: third worldism. It's a dystopian zeal for barbarism over civilization. And these days, it's the name of the game for the activist left. We see it everywhere. Third worldism explains the activist left's support for the butchers of Hamas over the free people of Israel. Third worldism explains the activist left's support for punitive environmental regulations that engender economic degrowth. Third worldism explains why the activist left wants us to have fewer children. Third worldism explains why the activist left speculates that maybe America actually deserved 9/11. Third worldism explains why the activist left wants the anarchy of open borders, not the ordered liberty of the nation state. Third worldism explains why the activist left sides with illegal aliens and not victims of legal alien crime. And third worldism explains why the activist left sides with criminals in general and not victims of crime. Third worldism is probably because it's probably become my preferred catch-all term for what we currently see from Mamdani, the DSA, and the far left. It is this belief that white European colonial oppressive culture, the Brits, the French, the Americans, etc., have been responsible for so many of the world's ills. And therefore, by liberating the oppressed, by liberating the underclasses, everything will magically be better. This is how you arrive at this anti-prison sentiment, this anti-cop sentiment, this anti-America, anti-Israel sentiment. It's horrible. America is a good place. Perfect? No. But it's good. Dare I say, very good. Hamdani, unfortunately, is an insult to America. It is disgraceful that he is on these shores. Our immigration authorities made a severe mistake in even bringing him here as a citizen in the first place. Folks, we can go to one final break. On the other side, Rafa Mangwal joins us to unpack the broader conversation with Hamdani. Stay with us for Rafa Mangwal.

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1: This notion that this is an all-sides problem is garbage. It is flaming, stinking, blatant, demonstrable, empirically verified garbage. It is an increasingly elite and left-wing problem. This new study showing that the percentage of those with PhDs think political violence can be justified roughly twice as often as the rest of Americans. Just last summer, there was this Harvard poll. Roughly one-third of Harvard students say political violence can sometimes be justified. Roughly 25% of those on the furthest left of the political spectrum in general think that political violence can sometimes be justified. Yet another poll that I recently saw showing 56% of self-identified left-wing respondents justified murdering Donald Trump, said that this actually can be justified. I mean, the mind just wants to explode.
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0: Welcome back. So we have another great guest for you on today's show, and that great guest is Rafael Manguel. So Rafael Manguel is a longtime fellow at the Manhattan Institute, where he is a contributing editor to their in-house publication, the esteemed City Journal. He's also the author of Criminal Injustice and an all-around upstanding individual. And Mr. Manguel joined us right here on the Josh Hammer Show. So Rafael, welcome back to the show. You had a great piece in the New York Post just a handful of days ago about Mayor Mamdani and the issue of crime and how he is not fully given the DSA, fully given the radicals what they want. For instance, he has now famously hung on to Commissioner Tisch, the head of the NYPD from the Anshunt regime, shall we say, the mayorship of Mayor Eric Adams. On the other hand, he's really playing it pretty fast and loose when it comes to trying to throw crumbs to people like John Stewart. Abolish prisons. Let's have that conversation. So what is your sense as to what is happening at Gracie Mansion when it comes to the broader debate, when it comes to public safety, cops and prisons?
1: Yeah, look, I think Mamdani kind of had to paint himself into a corner on the campaign trail when he realized that the crime issue was the source of a lot of anxiety for voters in New York City. Right. I mean, that is why I think he ultimately decided to pre-commit to keeping Commissioner on as NYPD commissioner. I mean, not only was she incredibly popular, but she was also very effective, and she was presiding over the start of what has continued into this year, and that is a crime decline of pretty significant size. And so I think Mamdani very quickly realized that if he was going to get voters who were on the fence about him to move away from Cuomo and toward his campaign, he was going to have to give some signal that he wasn't as radical as he may have seemed as an assemblyman. And the one thing that he was most radical about was policing, was incarceration, was criminal justice, right? This was a guy who was not only for defunding the police, but for disbanding them entirely. You know, he signed on to the No New Jails pledge, right? This was a source of a lot of understandable anxiety. So what Mamdani did was commit to Tisch and allow her to kind of do her thing, because I think by committing to Tisch, he sort of gave her leverage. And, you know, I think that's been the source of why he hasn't actually followed through on any of his major campaign promises with respect to policing, which I think is kind of the theme of his mayoralty in general for the first, you know, half year that he's been in office. But if you think about what he said he was going to do on the campaign trail, he said he was going to abolish the NYPD's gang database. That hasn't happened. He said he was going to ensure that Rikers closed on schedule. That hasn't happened. We're no closer to closing Rikers Island, and we have, you know, close to 7,000 inmates, you know, in the jail system on a given day. The new system, which is supposed to open in October of next year, or in August of next year, I'm sorry, is only going to be able to house about half that number. So none of that has happened. You know, the SRG, the Strategic Response Group, which he committed to disbanding, is still in existence. The NYPD commissioner still has the authority to discipline officers, which Mamdani campaigned on ripping from the commissioner and giving to the Civilian Complaint Review Board. So what does all of that tell us? It tells us that he understands that public safety is a liability, and that's the one thing that he has to get right if his political future is to be long. And that also explains, I think, why he is kind of playing fast and loose with the crime situation. Because yes, things are improving, no doubt. You know, a lot of the crime measures are moving in the right direction, save for felony assaults and rapes, which are up slightly year over year. Or actually, felony assaults may not be up slightly, but they're not down very much. You know, but homicides and shootings are on track to hit their modern record lows. And this is something that Mamdani just keeps hammering along with his socialist allies, right? He keeps saying, he said it on Pix 11 in an interview that made a lot of news just last week. He said, you know, New York City is nearing all-time lows when it comes to crime, especially homicides and shootings. No. It's not especially homicides and shootings. Homicides and shootings are the only crime categories that are nearing their all-time lows. If you break out all of the other major crimes that are tracked by the NYPD, robbery, felony, assault, rape, burglary, grand theft auto, and grand larceny, all of those crimes are up significantly compared to their pre-pandemic lows.

0: X at Rafa underscore Mongwal. Rafa, I want to ask you about the relations between the NYPD and City Hall. So I have this image in my head from 10 years ago, more or less. It was a horrific tragedy. I believe it was two NYPD officers who were shot dead in their car. Yeah. And Mayor de Blasio was mayor at the time, and he was, let's say things were tense between him and the NYPD. So de Blasio shows up to the cop's funeral, and there was this famous image where the cops turned their back on the mayor of New York City. Yeah. Is that dynamic in place today? Is the NYPD, the line officers, those who are actually on the patrol in these rough neighborhoods in the Bronx, Brooklyn, et cetera, are they deeply skeptical? Are they outright opposed to Mamdani, or are they more open-minded?
1: That's certainly my sense. I mean, I obviously can't speak for every single member of the rank and file, but every police officer I've talked to is not a fan. I would suspect that, you know, whatever hostility the rank and file had for the de Blasio administration, you can probably 2x that for Mamdani, who has a much more explicit history. I mean, if you remember back to that incident with de Blasio, I mean, one of the reasons that they decided to turn his back was because of what he had said about having to give his son the talk about the NYPD when he was campaigning for the mayorship. Right? He said that because his son was half black, that he felt the need to sort of sit him down and walk him through how to stay safe and how to survive a police encounter. And the implication being that the NYPD, you know, was just inherently violent and out of control. And of course, the rank and file didn't appreciate that. Zohra Mamdani has said far worse things about the NYPD and has gone much, much further in terms of the policy prescriptions that he has gotten behind during his time in public office. So my suspicion is that the relationship between the rank and file and City Hall is not very good. I think skeptical is probably the mildest word that you could use to describe the feelings of the median cop for New York City's mayor. But the question is how hands off is the mayor going to continue to be? Right now it's just fictitious show, and I think that's how it ought to remain. And if it does, I think we're mostly going to be okay. Unless the mayor does something crazy on the criminal justice front in some other realm. But if he lets the NYPD do its thing, I think Jessica Tisch can really lead us to a significantly better place. I just don't know how much longer this lasts, because he's clearly getting pressure from his left flank. I mean, both the NYCLU and the Legal Aid Society have written pieces in the past month or two really hitting Mamdani for continuing the NYPD's enforcement campaigns. And so if you look at the first quarter of 2026, enforcement was up, including for low-level offenses. They're not too happy about that. So it's an interesting situation.
0: And we've been chatting with Rafael Mongwal. You can follow him again on X at Rafa underscore Mongwal. Rafa, just about a minute left or so in our conversation, but let's go ahead and make a prediction here. You're saying that he's getting a lot of pressure from his left. Will he actually make some changes? And perhaps more importantly, what do those changes actually look like? If he capitulates to the anti-cop left, what does it actually mean for the median New Yorker?
1: Yeah, if he capitulates to the anti-cop left, it's not going to be good for the media New Yorker. I do think he will start to move back toward his sort of normal sensibilities, his more familiar state on policing. I think it's probably going to happen after the 9/11 anniversary, which is a really big security risk date. You know, I think if he messes with the NYPD before that, when something goes wrong, I don't think that's survivable politically for him. And I think he understands that. But once that hurdle is out of the way, we've gotten 250 out of the way and FIFA out of the way. Once the 9/11 anniversary is out of the way, he may start to experiment more, especially if the crime numbers continue to move in the right direction, because, that's going to make him, it's going to give him a false sense of security. So, I don't trust him to maintain the course that he's on. So it's going to take a lot of work and a lot of pressure to make sure that people understand that the reason things are, going as well as they are is that the NYPD is continuing to do all of the things that the DSA hates.
0: Rafa Mongwal, you are a wellspring of information on these fronts. We appreciate you as always, my friend. Have a good evening. We'll see you again soon, hopefully.
1: Same to you, sir.
0: And folks, all of you, have a great evening as well. Josh Hammer signing off. As always, we'll be back on Monday. Have a great weekend. We'll see you then.
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3: With SRN News, I'm Michael Harrington in Washington. A U.S.-Russian space crew landed safely on the steps of Kazakhstan early this morning after an 8-month stint on the International Space Station. NASA astronaut Chris Williams and his Russian crewmates, two of them, touched down in their Soyuz MS-28 that launched safely by parachute in a designated area south of Kazakhstan. The 241-day stint on the orbiting outpost was the first space mission ever for Williams. Typhoon Newell has weakened to a tropical storm as it moves inland after making landfall in southern China today. Chinese weathermen expect heavy rain to hit parts of Guangdong and Fujian provinces. More than 800,000 people have been relocated in Guangdong as of Sunday. In Hong Kong, 21 people were injured by the big storm. This is SRN News.
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2: 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If you've got questions, we've got answers. 660 AM, The Answer. From the halls of Austin to the fights in D.C. that hit us at home, this is Politics with the Big Dogs.
5: Hello, hello. This is Anthony Holm, host of Politics with the Big Dogs. If you're just joining us for the first time, we have at least a year's worth of shows. After they run on the radio, they go up on all across the podcast platform. So that's iTunes, that's YouTube, it's Spotify, they're everywhere. You name it, we've had them on, from Ken Paxton to Don Buckingham to the comptroller, Don Huffines, now newly appointed comptroller, and obviously the November nominee. Also, Aaron Wright, who ran for attorney general, who recently got appointed to as a U.S. attorney for the Southern District of Texas. So it's some of the going after prosecuting some of the worst actors, gang, drug lords, and human traffickers around, and many, many more. Massive numbers of conservative leaders, thought leaders, judicial actors, you name it, we have it. So today we have a great show for you. Too much, as always, too much. Let's first take a moment and recognize that we had a tragic event. We had a Texas service member killed. She was targeted. She and two others were targeted by Iranian missiles. Iran bragged that they were aiming for the barracks, and we had a young lady from Carrollton killed. A family lost a child. We lost a soldier. She was there advancing our opportunity, our freedom, our liberties. We're going to speak to that, but let's all keep that top of mind. God bless her soul, and pray and all the prayers and strength you can for her family and those healing around her loss. We are also going to speak about Texas finally has a Secretary of State. So what's that mean about closing our primaries? We heard President Trump address the nation recently, and he spoke about the foreign nation interference, Iran and China, in the 2020 elections, one of the closest in history, and what happened and why. We're going to speak at least in somewhat about what it means with the Chinese, what they're doing, how they're impacting not just our elections, but all of us, TikTok and otherwise, and their incredible software, what they're doing. Tallarico, this liberal crazy activist who is a Democratic nominee for U.S. Senate against Ken Paxton. Tallarico finally acknowledges that he has a problem with black voters in November. Yeah, go figure. They don't believe that there are six genders. They're not going to come out and vote for you. Inversely, Cornyn's still trying to help Tallarico. He's not campaigning for or endorsing Ken Paxton in any material way. Zero campaigning for. And in fact, you know, as we talked about last week, intends to skip the national convention, the midterm national convention that President Trump and the RNC is organizing in Dallas, and thinks he has a scheduling issue. And of course, zero fundraising help. They go and spend $150 million against Paxton, implicitly helping Tallarico, and now they're just leaving him hanging. We have two Texas mayors in trouble, one indicted for felony voter fraud, and one being called on to resign. He may lose his office. We're going to go in depth into that. Abbott, who of course is fundraiser extraordinaire, I think he's raised $500 million or so over the course of his time in office. He started spending, buying TV time for August. Now he's already spent millions of dollars against a hapless, no-name, broke Democrat. What's that mean as Abbott tries to get years, 13, 14, 15, and 16 in office, his fourth term as governor? It's getting out of control. Here's something I never thought I'd say. Get this. UT blows away Texas A&M for stopping liberal professors from tenure. Let me say that again. UT has blown away Texas A&M in terms of stopping liberal professors from securing tenure and moving them off campus. Holy smokes. There's something we talked about in prior episodes. You can hear all about what A&M has done. UT, the contrast is so stark. If we have time, we need to get to the Carranza-Borrego race and what that means. And also, did you catch the U.S. Supreme Court that made declarations about marijuana use in the U.S.? Holy smokes. More people report daily use or almost daily use of marijuana than they do alcohol consumption. Look about a trend that has changed, and the U.S. Supreme Court speaks to it. All right, there's a lot more. We're going to do everything we can to get through. We only have 54 minutes on this radio show. There will be more content, as there always is, on the podcast. Make sure you're signed up for our weekly newsletter, politicswiththebigdogs.com. And additionally, please, please, please sign the petition. Sign the petition to help ban taxpayer-funded lobbying. This is one of the great vices of political corruption going on in Texas. If you sign it, put your name and address on it, we'll automatically send it to your state representative and your state senator saying, pass the ban against taxpayer-funded lobbying. All right, folks, let's lead with the worst. Private Isabella Gonzalez, a 19-year-old from Carrollton, Texas, which is the Dallas-Fort Worth area, for those of you in other parts of the state or not familiar. She was killed just a few days ago from an Iranian ballistic missile. And the Iranians, they were bragging that they were specifically targeting the barracks of sleeping soldiers in Jordan and other places. Four other people were injured. We had three soldiers lost, but we lost a Texan. We lost a woman, a young lady, Isabella Gonzalez, private first class, who had the courage to enlist, who had the strength and the drive to be a young lady and say, I'm going to go serve our nation. I'm prepared to be deployed. I'm prepared to be deployed to the Middle East. I'm prepared to fight, and I'm prepared to die if I must. And she did. This young lady lost her life in the service of our nation. There is a debt of gratitude, but the debt is so high we can't pay it. We as a culture and a society and as a family and as a movement can never pay adequately for the price of her life and her family's loss. Please send your prayers. Please take a moment, have a breath, say a prayer, send strength to she and her family. It's a solemn time when we were fighting one of the biggest terrorist regimes known to the U.S. in the last 50 years, the government of Iran. And this is what they're willing and eager to do. They've chanted death to America for decades. They've killed hundreds and hundreds of soldiers, primarily through Hamas and other terrorist states and entities that they fund and teach. And in this instance, they just straight up sent missiles, ballistic missiles, from Iran into Jordan, targeting our soldiers on their base. God bless her. God bless Isabella and all the soldiers and the people with the courage to have served. Thank you for what you've done. All right, folks, it's hard to transition from something like that. There's no way around it. But Isabella and her family deserved our time, our attention, even if it's very difficult to ponder. We got to move to the Secretary of State. So we've talked about the Secretary of State's office many times in the show. And again, if you're just tuning in for the first time, all these podcasts are listed. They're publicly available. And there's more content than the 54 minutes it runs on the network's radio. So here's what is important. It's an appointed position, but it works hand in glove with the Attorney General's office. With the governor's office. There's no way around it. I told you that I've worked for both the governor of Texas, then Governor Rick Perry many years ago, and also Secretary of State under Rick Perry while I was in law school. So it was early 2000s. They have a door between the offices. You can free flow back and forth. And what's important is the Texas Secretary of State is currently the litigating against the Republican Party of Texas to keep the party from closing the primary. So what's that mean? It means that you have to pre-register as a Republican and you can't vote in a Democratic primary and then come and claim to be a Republican voting in a Republican primary. It just basically makes sure that we don't have Democrats electing Republicans, right, in our primaries. There's no way around it. Sidebar, Cornyn came out publicly opposed to this recently. Now, it was after he was defeated. He's really showing his stripes, and predicated on that, he put an op-ed in the Houston Chronicle, and part of his argument was predicated on, hey, all the data shows that Democrats, they don't want to leave their primary. They want to vote in their primary, not ours. Well, guess what? Democrats don't have a closed primary. And there's a lot of belief, and I believe it's founded belief, that, for example, then Speaker Dade Phelan, two cycles ago, was elected in the runoff after Trump endorsed against him and beating Dave Covey by just, as I recall, like 300 votes or something. And this was after the then Speaker Phelan and his team drove what appeared to be 800 to 1,000 Democrats into the runoff. There's just no way around it. Now, Dave Covey is vice chair of the Republican Party of Texas. Congratulations again. He and Dorinda Randall being elected recently and in a wave election. They really just cleaned house on it. Well, they are now have taken over party leadership, which has been in litigation with the Secretary of State's office for the last few years. The Secretary of State has gone out and used tax monies to hire private counsel to keep the party from closing the primaries, from making it so that only Republicans vote in it, right? Attorney General usually would have defended this case, but Attorney General Paxton said, no, I think the party's right. They get to close it. I'm not going to do it. So the governor's SOS, Jane Nelson, who just resigned and I think left office about a week ago, maybe 10 days ago, she went and used taxpayer money to hire their own outside law firm. So now we have Robert Houdin. Robert Houdin has been affiliated with both Governor Perry and Governor Abbott for some time. He was a legislative affairs guy. I've known him personally for several decades, many decades. Heck of a nice guy. Not a traditional movement activist, as I would define it. I think he's certainly Republican, certainly always voted and probably in a Republican primary. He's a good fella, but he is not the movement conservative that some of the other people the names that went around Austin were. So we'll see. I suspect that Robert Houdin is going to pull down that litigation, but he's a newly appointed Secretary of State. What it means is we have some action, and that's very important. We have action on the topic. And remember, Nate Schatzlein, who we talked about in one of these more recent episodes, is a very conservative, movement conservative state rep who was going to run for state Senate. I think he was up for SOS, but there's a restriction in the Constitution that if you got to wait a cycle. So now he's senior advisor to the governor. Hopefully, Nate being in the governor's office can ensure that the next Secretary of State and his team pull down this litigation and we get to close the primary. But that's big news. There's been movement. We'll keep you apprised and abreast. I do think it's going to take all of us continuing to lobby, to lead with our voices, to lead with our votes, to ensure we close a primary. I mean, it's kind of just like banning taxpayer-funded lobbying. These are no-brainer policy issues that conservatives would do, but the establishment just won't get it done. Abbott and his team haven't gotten it done. We are going to have to force our will through our votes and our voices to ensure that good, sound policy outcomes, conservative, free market policy outcomes are advanced in Texas. So stay loud and stay proud. All right, guys, we're going to have to move on to another topic, but we'll come back and visit SOS as it's needed.
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5: All right, folks. So we got these two Texas mayors, and this is just insane. Both did very different things, both in deep hot water. One indicted on felony. So it's just wild. Mayor Burton in a town, A-R-C-O-L-A, Arcola, Texas, which is in Fort Bend County. So it's just outside southwest of Houston. The mayor is indicted by a grand jury, and these are felony indictments for allowing and or aiding voting fraud by non-eligible voters. So the guy was just elected mayor. I think he won by like 28 votes. It's a real small little election. There's four or five or six identified votes that are ineligible, and it looks like he facilitated, if not instigated, that voting. So I don't know that it's going to change an outcome. Of course, if you're convicted of a felony, you probably have to vacate the seat. But hallelujah, folks are paying attention or finally calling others out. I don't know if the guy's a D or an R. It's probably nonpartisan. But Mayor Burton has been indicted on felony for allowing, if not aiding, illegal votes by people who are ineligible, not registered, not citizens or otherwise. So again, Arcola, Texas, Mayor Burton, if you want to go and do a little research on your own, have a look. We'll try to keep you apprised as the grand jury moves forward and see if there's a deal, if the guy vacates office or, hey, we're innocent until proven guilty in this nation. So maybe he'll be found not guilty or just plead out. And the other one is the mayor of Midland. This is crazy. And I also want to let's go back to Arcola for a second. The folks at Texas Minute brought this to my attention. They're an online news organization, wonderful thought leaders, and they catch a lot of things that many of us miss. And I would have missed Arcola. There's no way around it. And then Current Revolt, who's also an online news and breaks some really good stories, flagged the mayor of Midland. I saw this a few places, but I think they had the most comprehensive coverage. So what's going on with the mayor of Midland? So this guy is having basically an online fight on Facebook and other social media with a rabble-rouser activist type in Midland. Okay, it happens, right? Like, I don't engage in any of these, but I've seen them back and forth, and I'm just not on social media very much. Though, Politics Where the Big Dogs is, so make sure you're following us, right, on Facebook and Twitter and Instagram, everything you'd expect. But what's the mayor of Midland then do? He says, well, hey, this guy some years ago had a warrant and got convicted, I do believe. This guy who's been badgering me online, I've been fighting with online, Here it is. See for yourself. And he posts a document that has all sorts of privileged and protected information. You're not, for example, supposed to put somebody's social security number and address all online. Actually, there was a lot of questionable, I think fair questioning of where the mayor of Midland got that information, unredacted copies of criminal documents, right? Was it because he uses mayoral position to secure them? And I'll just tell you, as a lawyer, remember, I'm a lawyer and a trial lawyer. I litigate cases. When things get filed, which lots of documents get filed, the medical records and things with people's social security numbers, it has to be redacted, all but the last four or the last three of somebody's Texas driver's license. So I just think the mayor was probably frustrated and angry. And you've seen it. I've seen it. These people go back and forth and online calling names like everybody's a big, tough person when they're at their keyboard. But face to face, they tend to be very different. So the mayor posts this unredacted copy, which violates Texas law, like materially violates the law. And there's also a separate question of how did you get it, Mr. Mayor? Because if you got it in your official capacity as a mayor, and then posted it on your private Facebook and other social media just to harm somebody, now there's potentially another violation. So this is a big deal. It's a big deal in Midland. It's a big enough deal that the chair of the school board, who's an elected official, Midland Independent School District, says, hey, mayor, you can't do that. In fact, you got to resign your seat. You knew or should have known better that you can't post this stuff. And there's a whole question about how you accessed this unredacted. This is a violation big enough that you ought to vacate the office. Holy smokes. Folks, I need to clarify something because I just said the mayor of Midland. I think I said it a couple times. And in fact, it was the county judge of Midland. I apologize to the mayor of Midland. I just simply misspoke. I think even in the lead, I might have said two mayors. In fact, it's a county judge and a mayor. So I'm gonna spend some time on it now, just since I made that mistake. So the Midland County Judge, his name is Terry Johnson. And Mr. Johnson had been in an online back and forth with a Midland County resident, Cristino Rodriguez. He's known online as Nino America. And Nino America, among the other back and forth with the county judge, again, Midland County Judge, not the mayor, Terry Johnson is the judge's name. Nino America went and published two court records, federal court records. Now, these are almost always public, right? And I'll just tell you as a lawyer, most of the records are public in these federal filings, unless they have been specifically sealed. So one's still pending. It's a pending action in litigation. And the other one resulted in a $150,000 settlement with a former county employee who alleged retaliation under County Judge Johnson. Again, not mayor, County Judge Johnson. So Midland County employee says, hey, I'm suing the Midland County and the Midland County judge because I was retaliated against by Terry Johnson. And it ended up that there was a settlement for $150,000. Now, a settlement doesn't mean that the county judge did something wrong, but you know, where there's smoke, there's fire. It's usually a pretty good indication that there's some type of actions or conduct that the lawyers in the county feel are exposed, right? So again, not the mayor of Midland, county judge. So what's the county judge do? Like less than 24 hours later, County Judge Johnson secures an old warrant with Nino America's name, social security number, date of birth, and driver's license number. And he posted on this personal webpage, on his Facebook, page. So county judge comes up with this old warrant summary that all these specific information and puts it on this Facebook page and then types convicted felon trying to be a player, close quote. So this is Terry Johnson. And again, I gave a shout out early on to Current Revolt. They did the most comprehensive report on this that I've seen. Well, it turns out that the claim and the charges were like more than 10 years old about Nino America, and looks like they were dismissed. And you know, maybe he was a convicted felon, maybe he wasn't. He's telling the news reporters that these were dismissed. It's not true. And a judge, a county judge, knows or should know. I made false statements. But the very curious thing is, where did County Judge Terry Johnson get an unredacted warrant more than 10 years old in less than 24 hours? That's a fair question. Did he use his mayoral capacity to somehow secure it? That is also a fair question. If he did, then he's got probably a big violation on his hand of abuse of office, abuse of elected authority and power, because what he was really doing is having a personal dispute with somebody that he was pissed about. Let's just call it what it is, right? But it's the power of these elected officials. They just think that they can do anything they want, and they can't be criticized, and you can't have any posting or words against what they're doing or their policy beliefs. So this guy, this Terry Johnson, the Midland County judge, says this guy's trying to be a player. He's a convicted felon. See. Well, of course, he deletes it very shortly thereafter. And other people, to include the ISD chair, says, you got to resign. You just can't do this. You got to resign from your office. This is an egregious abuse of power and a felony. If you don't like America law, then you should move. I mean, pretty powerful statements by a number of people. Like, wow, I tend to agree. Like, this is the law. It is a felony, as I read the law, to post all of this private information. And particularly if you know or should know that it's false. It says the guy's a felon when the fellow who's in the dispute, and he's just a regular citizen, says, no, it was all dismissed. It's not true. So Texas Penal Code 39.03, official oppression, appears to be, as Current Revolt reports, written for this exact scenario. A public servant who misuses the power of information of his office against someone is a Class A misdemeanor. So fraudulent use or possession of identifying information, Texas Penal Code 32.51 explicitly defines identifying information as Social Security number, date of birth, driver's license number. Obtaining or possessing or transferring it without the consent of the individual with the intent to harm is a felony. A felony. It sure looks to me like the county judge, Midland County Judge Terry Johnson, committed a felony. Now, we can all argue about his intent, but I think it's going to be a tough one for him. All right, guys. So there we have. We have a mayor in Alcola, Texas, out in Fort Bend County. Felony indictment by a grand jury for voter fraud. This is Mayor Burton. And we have a county judge of Midland County who has not been indicted or charged with a crime. But I suspect some type of criminal investigation is coming, if it hasn't already begun. And independent of that, other elected officials have called in his resignation. Wow. All right, folks, we've got to move on to the next topic. Let's talk about Abbott a little bit. Governor Abbott is running about to complete three terms. So 12 years as governor, wants to be the longest serving Texas governor, really the totality of the Republican majority. Clear majority in the House, clear majority in the Senate. The guy's been governor. He has not, from my observation, led on policy the way that I think many of us would have liked. Now, the last few years has been a lot better. You know, the last 3 years has been materially better, in large part, I think, because Don Huffines and others challenged him in the primary, and he kind of saw the light. But setting that aside, he has been the most impressive fundraiser I've ever seen. I don't think Texas has ever seen a more successful political fundraiser for state office in Texas than Greg Abbott. I am very confident he has raised in excess of $500 million in his time in state office. I bet it's closer to $700 million. He's been sitting on right around $100 million, and he tends to spend it, right? So he started spending. He's spent several million dollars in what made news recently is that he has pre-purchased TV for early August. So here in the next few weeks, he'll be running commercials. He'll be running commercials against, or probably not even naming his opponent, because nobody knows who she is, or I think that she even has an opponent. So they'll probably be all about Abbott, right? Of course, you know, and I know, or most of us know at least, that Gina Hinojosa, who's a liberal Democrat state representative from Austin area, is running against him. She's the nominee. She has no name ID. She has no money. And she's such an afterthought that it was widely reported that the Democrat State Party recently, a few weeks ago in Corpus Christi, a list of statewide candidates and material candidates for elected office was put together, and her name was like accidentally left off. I mean, I think she is that unseen, unheard, and otherwise. So this is a short segment, but it is worth noting that Abbott, who is a voracious fundraiser and really a judge at heart, just let's just be clear about it. That's how he is. He's a judge at heart. I think he is just of late starting to develop material policy to opinions and positions, and in large part because of the primary that we spoke of a moment ago, and then also he's positioning himself to run for president after Trump. I think that'll be a very difficult race for him, but let's see what happens. So, you know, Abbott said, we being Republicans are going to win Harris County. He's going to spend enough money to ensure that we win. So I'm looking forward to him spending $50 million or more to ensure Republicans win Harris County. I believe it's a really, really tough task, but he didn't say we're going to try to win. He didn't say we're going to spend $50 million, see what we can do. He said, we will win. So he threw down the gauntlet, big, bold statement. I'm looking forward to him doing it, because if we flip Harris County, then we Republicans, we control it top to bottom. Like, if we ever won Harris County again in a material way, the D's would just be wrecked. There's no way around it. So keep your eyes peeled for Abbott television commercials. That's what was reported. And let me know what you see. Fire them in. And I'm speculating in the here and now, he won't speak much about Gina Hinojosa and lessen until she gets some name ID, which would be much closer to the election date. But if I'm wrong, please advise. Let us know. If you're seeing these, which they ought to start in about 2.5 weeks, and he's whacking Hinojosa, definitely screen grab it, capture it, call, email, let us know here at politicswithbigdogs.com. All right, guys, let's move on. Here's where we want to transition to. There is a state rep seat, and it's the most conspicuous example of what I'm going to outline for you. And another example is John Cornyn abandoning the Republican nominee for U.S. Senate, right? So John Cornyn and his allies, all these kind of status quo business people who spent over $150 million just attacking and tearing down Ken Paxton, have now abandoned Paxton. Cornyn, I'm not going to show up. Oh, I might vote for him. But he's not endorsed him in a material fashion. He's not campaigning for him. He isn't doing any of the things. He's not telling his donors, hey, we can't let Tallarico win. Make sure you're funding Ken Paxton at least as much as you spent against him, right, in the last few months, advancing just the ugliest sentiment imaginable. Much of it false, you know, just straight up. Instead, Cornyn is saying to anyone who will listen, well, Donald Trump got what he wanted. He got that other guy, and good luck to him. Like, he being John Cornyn and the cabal of donors, these moderate donors and the group, folks at Texans for Lawsuit Reform, who are the same donors, what they really want is Tallarico to win so they can say, see, I told you so. And then also, they don't want anybody who will contest their power. So not only do they want to say, see, I told you so, they want to make sure that Ken Paxton's not the U.S. attorney, U.S. senator, because they don't want anyone contesting their power. And we're going to break down some of these state rep races where the same thing is happening and is probably going to have a worse outcome. Because unlike the state of Texas, which is a clearly Republican majority state, some of these state house races are not. So Ken Paxton is going to win whether John Cornyn and this cabal of liberal donors help him or not. That's just how it is. Tallarico is a crazy wacko with, you know, six genders, not two, and God's binary, and you know, meat is bad and an existential threat to our lives and the environment. The guy's just crazy. And he wants, right, men to compete in women's sports, and specifically boys to compete in girls' sports. You know, boy wakes up tomorrow and decides his name is Judy, then he gets to go and compete against our daughters on the soccer team. And Tallarico wants to not only permit that, but pass a law saying you can't stop it. You have to affirmatively let that happen. So on the statewide level, Tallarico is going to get crushed. But these districts, these state rep districts, that's a whole different story. And now let's dive into some of them, because the Republican establishment has just surrendered after the primary and abandoning that seat. And they're not hoping the Democrat will win. They know the Democrat will win. And specifically, Texans for Lawsuit Reform and John Cornyn and the Bush cabal.
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5: I'm going to describe one of the many races for Texas State Representative where establishment donors have positioned for a likely success, if not ensured, that the Democrat will win and not the Republican. And the best example is House District 118. So 118. So this is, it wraps around this from San Antonio. It's the south side of San Antonio and wraps around up to the north side, like almost a converse, but it's based in South San Antonio and it's a marginally Republican district. So Republican Lujan had held it for some period of time, and he decided to run for U.S. House to go to Congress. He ended up losing, but it opened up the seat. And Lujan was going to had endorsed or was actually supporting. There were three people that ran for that open seat in the Republican primary. One was Desi Martinez. Desi Martinez put in like 100 or 200,000 of his own money. He's got a good name for it. He's a moderate Republican, but he's a trial lawyer. And the Republican establishment of Abbott and the John Cornyn donors and the folks at Texans for Lawsuit Reform. So we can't have a Republican trial lawyer in the House. We just can't. So we're going to go and get behind this guy, Jorge Borrego, who is much more conservative. And he is, I believe, on policies. Now, I've never spoken to Martinez or Borrego, but reading their profiles, I would extract that. There was a third person, Joe Shellhart, who didn't have much hope. But what was striking is the Texans for Lawsuit Reform PAC donated right at 400,000 of Borrego's 460,000. 88% of all of his money came from one PAC. And then some of their donors independently gave money to Borrego. So it's like right at 90%. And the same thing happened with Carl Tepper up in Lubbock and Jeff Leach, where, you know, these guys, 90% of their contributions are coming from one lobby group who are like, you're bought and paid for. You're going to do what we want, even if you think it's bad policy. There's just no way around it. But independent of the policy, it's the politics, because that seat, I believe very strongly, and most people who are sophisticated and look at these races believe that Desi Martinez could have held that seat in November as a Republican. But instead, he's a trial lawyer, even though he's a Republican and conservative, maybe not as conservative as Borrego. As I said, I've not met either one or talked to either one, but I looked at it and I followed this race closely for a few different reasons. One, because it's a marginal seat. It's one that we are trying to hold, right? Otherwise, it's going to go to a Democrat, a liberal Democrat. So three people in the race, TLR totally funds a guy who cannot hold it in November. There's no way around that. Just to keep a trial lawyer out who could hold it for Republicans in November. And it goes to a runoff, and it's Martinez and Borrego. And Borrego wins in the runoff. Okay, fine. It is what it is. But TLR, the largest lobby group in Texas and the largest PAC, gave over $400,000 to Borrego in the primary to keep Martinez out. Now let's fast forward, because TLR has thus far totally abandoned Jorge Borrego and surrendered that seat to a woman named Kristen Carranza, C-A-R-A-N-Z-A. So what was a Republican-held House seat is going to for sure be flipped to a liberal Democrat. And why? Because TLR spent over $400,000 in a primary to ensure a trial lawyer Republican would not win and be the nominee. And they completely abandoned their guy. They said, we know he's going to lose. We did our job, which was to defeat the Republican trial lawyer, knowing the seat's going to go to a Democrat. And why do I say that they have abandoned him? Well, here's why. We just got campaign finance reports for the first 6 months of all of these candidates. And guess what? Kristen Carranza raised more money than any other House Democrat candidate. She has $220,000 cash on hand, and Borrego has how much? $13,000. That's a 17-to-1 cash advantage. And TLR, who, you know, gave millions of dollars to Democrats over the year, and millions of dollars to Republicans, let's be clean about it, but funded lots of Democrats, they haven't given anything. They're sitting on $35 million in their pack. And they're not trying to elect Borrego, the Republican. Now we're down to the Republican and the Democrat, much like Ken Paxton and Tallarico. It doesn't matter if you like these people or not. You're with them or you're against them. If you're against Paxton, like Cornyn seems to be, and all of his donors and TLR seems to be, then you are for Tallarico. And if you're against Borrego and or abandoning the guy, $13,000, that's what he has. He raised nothing the first 6 months. Or I'm sorry, after the primary runoff, after you contributed $400,000 just to beat a Republican trial lawyer. And now you said, oh, yeah, we know the Democrat's going to win. We're going home. We're keeping our money. And you're sitting on $35 million in their pack. That's wrong. I mean, that's against the party. That's against policy. That's against everything that you and I believe in. And there's a lot of this going on. Right. It's most conspicuous with the Cornyn Paxton situation, where these guys spend $150 million trying to defeat Paxton and then abandon him in the general. But the difference is Paxton's going to win because it's a statewide election and Tallarico's crazy. But the same group of donors and the same group of thought leaders did this. They spent the equivalent, right? $400,000, 90% of all the money for Borrego against a Republican in the primary, and then totally abandoned him in the general, surrendering that seat to a Democrat. So Democrats are going to have a net pickup in the Texas House of Representatives. There's no way around it. 88 Republicans currently, and I think for sure Democrats are going to get 4 seats, but they might get 6 or 7. And TLR, who funds Democrats too, said, yeah, this one, we're just surrendering it. It's going from a Republican named Lujan to a Democrat named Carranza. But we did our job. We did what we wanted. We kept the Republican trial lawyer out. The same thing they're trying to do to Paxton. Just fundamentally wrong. So to these go along, get along Republicans who would just as soon elect Democrats, the Cornyns, the Bushes, the Texans for Lawsuit Reforms of the world of Texas, either get on the program and fund these Republicans or step out of the field entirely. Because you're just ensuring liberal Democrats get elected. Your conduct, your harm you're doing to the movement, and that's why people are rising up against you, against your power. These listeners, legions of Republicans. You know, their TLR tried to defeat the most conservative Republicans because they wouldn't bend the knee to their really bad policy. And it is time that we all stand together for good policy outcomes and stand together for Republicans. It's binary. It's us versus them now. R's versus D's on the November ballot. And Tallarico has a real problem with African Americans. And even if he somehow pulls that together after his primary, he has a real problem with his voting and his policy history. He's going to be defeated, period. But these down ballot races, we Republicans have real exposure. And the folks at TLR and the folks in the Cornyn machine and the folks in the Bush machine brought that exposure upon us and are now smugly sitting back, laughing and hoping Republicans lose. Send a message to the Texas Speaker. Send a message to the Lieutenant Governor. No more. Send a message to Abbott, who is taking millions of dollars from these same people and won't criticize them, won't tell them to stop. Send a message and say no more. You either put those profile of people to heel or we'll do it to you. That's what we need to tell them. You can't have this. You and I, we're fighting every day to close primaries. We're fighting to ensure voter ID goes national. We're fighting to ban taxpayer-funded lobbying. And these guys are out swilling drinks and hobnobbing with these mega donors who are fighting to defeat our Republican candidates in November. And they're doing it either directly by opposing them and funding Democrats like TLR PAC is, or indirectly by abandoning the Republicans like Cornyn is, like the Bushes have, and like TLR has in this Borrego, Carranza, and Paxton, Tallarico campaign. We can't stand for this anymore because at some point Democrats are going to pick up more and more seats and likely a majority of seats in one of these bodies. And the window of opportunity for you and I to affect the change that we believe in, it won't be closed, but it'll be a heck of a lot harder. And the biggest impediments are Abbott and the TLR Democrat donor machine. No way around it. They're funding the moderate R's, the Jeff Leeches of the world, who've gotten like $2.5-ish million from TLR and advancing liberal causes. They're funding the Carl Teppers of the world in Lubbock, who's, you know, ran as a conservative and then gets in there and certainly is not. They're funding these Democrats who are out there trying to strip us of our rights. That's who these people are. And it is a war of ideas and values. And Texans deserve better. And we've got to stand up to power. So time to move on. But this is one of many, many seats on similar situations where it's just pure abandonment and surrendering it to the Democrats. They're trying to get Mark LaHood defeated. They're not going to give him a penny. They've been real clear about it. Mark DeRazio, who was chair of the Bexar County Party and led the effort against Strauss way back when he was chair of the party. They censured him, moderate Speaker Strauss. Oh, no, they're going to abandon them. They're abandoning Hopper. They're abandoning the most conservative members. It's just insanity. And yet they're being welcomed to the governor's mansion without issue, because they're still cutting $500,000, $1 million checks to Abbott, and they're doing the same to Dan Patrick and to the Speaker. Less so to the Speaker, but the same to the big three. Let your voice be heard no more. All right, guys, we got to move on.
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5: President Trump does a national address 10-ish days ago or so. And in it, he spoke very specifically, and at least Google is if you didn't hear the speech, he spoke very specifically about foreign governments interfering in our elections, just straight up trying to affect and affecting the outcome of elections. So specifically, he said Iran, China, and others have been attacking our elections, and the 2020 election was materially impacted by China. Well, I don't think there's any disputing that Chinese government, number one, has infiltrated and hacked and stolen a lot of information, corporate sabotage, political sabotage, and otherwise for decades. It's kind of a hallmark, and every American generally understands that. It's just been so prevalent and reported. They've been caught so many times. They also clearly downloaded a big chunk, if not all, of the voter file and cross-referenced it with individuals. I believe that is without dispute. And what I'm really struggling with is that China has a law, and this is the part I believe, but I hadn't seen the law, and it came out after the speech, after the president's speech recently. It says the law requires Chinese companies to, quote, support, assist, and cooperate with national intelligence efforts. Okay. So you might go, all right, well, fine. That's patriotism from their perspective, right? But a Chinese company is required to, quote, support, assist, and cooperate with national intelligence efforts. So what does that mean, right? It can mean a lot of things. I don't know specifically what it means, but here's what it sure could mean. It could mean that TikTok, right, an app that's on, I don't know, what, 100 million or so Americans' phone, is picking up what we say and watching us and feeding it to the Chinese government could easily mean that those could be quote unquote national intelligence efforts. It is a mandate under Chinese law that their companies, which are now really prevalent on our roads, in our pockets, and the key components in our electronic software all across America, right? Their cars. If they're able to project and record the image of as we're driving, well, then they could just as easily send that data back. And I'm sure that data goes back to the company, the Chinese company. The question is it being shared with the Chinese government or does it matter, right? Does not, of course it matters, but what I'm saying is perhaps not all cars, but what if a senator's driving a car? What if somebody associated with national security is driving a car? Are they listening to those conversations? I bet they are. I would assume so. And I want to remind us, as we talk about this, I want to remind us of some really obvious things that nobody's disputing. We had these great big old balloons that were flying across the nation that were videoing and photographing sensitive U.S. Land and dams and infrastructure. That was very clearly a foreign actor, and specifically China. These spy balloons, remember those? And very clearly, all these Chinese businesses, quote unquote, made land purchases that just happened to be right next to key U.S. military bases, right? That's all been in the news and got uncovered. But when these things come out, drip, drip here and drip, drip there, you don't think about it as all the puzzle pieces coming together at once. Or these so-called Confucius centers at major universities, remember? Or frankly, the COVID stuff that was funded by the U.S. and done in conjunction with the U.S. And then they just burned the labs. So there's a regulation that TikTok cannot be put on any government phone. That's for a reason, because it has the opportunity to spy. There's a lot of data out there, unequivocal studies that even phones that are shut off are picking up location trackers and picking up words. You've experienced this, I'm sure. I've experienced it. I've gone and talked about something obscure, and then the next thing I know, a day later, I'm being fed ads for that obscure thing. I went and talked about fermented foods. Like, there was some study I was reading. How does it impact your gut? And man, if 16 hours later I wasn't getting, hey, here's a coupon for this type of fermented food from my phone, right? And all the Alexa products and all these things that are absolutely listening and capturing our conduct and our activities. I'm troubled by that. Generically, I don't like it personally. I don't like Alexa in my home, but we're still getting tracked. I have an iPhone. It is what it is. Our cars are tracking us, capturing this data. But that is different than sending that data back to a hostile nation. And it is even worse if a powerful dictator, like the premier of China, has a law that says you shall share your business findings and information to support and assist and cooperate with the national intelligence efforts of the Chinese, communist China, right? Like, vastly different. And if you'll just do a little bit of research, you'll see that the Chinese government has been funding many of these technology companies, taking a material position in them. And then these companies are producing servers and electronics and key components going into software, communications, phone system, computer tech around the world. Of course, that's information data is being captured. And of course, it's being shared with the Chinese communist government. No way around it. It's one of the reasons that the U.S. government has barred so much Chinese tech in embassy builds outs and Department of Defense in areas. But there's zero question that they're out there stealing technology, and their hackers they're some of the most successful hackers in the world. So why would we ever think that our data, just generic data, day-to-day live, is not being shared with the Chinese government, number one? And then number two, is it really far-fetched that they're intervening and trying to impact a U.S. presidential? I mean, you're trying to do it. I'm trying to do it. This show, we're trying to do it, right? We're having policy impacts, and we're having electoral impacts to some extent driven by policy, and we want policy outcomes. Well, China wants policy outcomes. So if they have a law saying that you got to share all of your information as a Chinese company with us for our national security interests, and they want these policy outcomes, then of course they're going to affect the change that is in their interest. And of course, they're going to try to impact who becomes president of the United States. Do I think they wanted Donald Trump? Probably not. Would you rather have a geriatric and Biden reelected, or somebody who's asleep and docile and generally just

0: stunning to me. And the U.S. Supreme Court spoke to that in a ruling in the last couple of years. But someone raised it to my attention and made this statement to me. I thought, that can't be right. Is that true? And it sure as heck is. Neil Gorsuch, said, quote, "More Americans now report using marijuana nearly every day than drinking alcohol." He went on to say, "widespread and increasingly socially acceptable," in reference to marijuana and marijuana products. The U.S. Supreme Court made this statement, and it got repeated to me, and I went and tracked it down, and yes, the data suggests this. And the U.S. Supreme Court was ruling on it, not about marijuana use per se, but there was an effort to restrict gun ownership, right? Impede our right to bear arms, Second Amendment, because somebody said, yeah, I'm an active marijuana user. But there was no such or similar restriction if somebody said, yeah, I drink a beer every day or a cocktail when I come home at night. I'm an active consumer of alcohol. But as big government often does and liberal activists often do, they're trying to, by hook or crook, impede gun ownership and limit our right to bear arms. So they brought an action. They said, well, if you're admitted to using marijuana regularly, then they're going to have restrictions on your ability to own a firearm and or possess and buy and purchase and control weapons. Man, it was just struck down pretty hard, pretty aggressively. And as a result, I think the only finding here that we can reasonably take away is that marijuana and marijuana products nationally, perhaps not in Texas, but nationally, are about as socially acceptable as alcohol. And it sure appears consumed at a higher rate. All right, folks, we are just out of time. There'll be more on the podcast. Thank you. I'm Anthony Holm, host of Politics with the Big Dogs. Please sign up at politicswiththebigdogs.com. God bless Ms. Gonzalez and her family. God bless Texas.
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3: With SRN News, I'm Michael Harrington in Washington. A U.S.-Russian space crew landed safely on the steppes of Kazakhstan early this morning after an 8-month stint on the International Space Station. NASA astronaut Chris Williams and his Russian crewmates, two of them, touched down in their Soyuz MS-28 that launched safely by parachute in a designated area south of Kazakhstan. The 241-day stint on the orbiting outpost was the first space mission ever for Williams. Typhoon Newell has weakened to a tropical storm as it moves inland after making landfall in southern China today. Chinese weathermen expect heavy rain to hit parts of Guangdong and Fujian provinces. More than 800,000 people have been relocated in Guangdong as of Sunday. In Hong Kong, 21 people were injured by the big storm. This is SRN News.
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5: Advisory services offered through Waterloo Capital LP. During this show, Andrew Johnson, an investment advisor representative of Waterloo Capital, shares information that is not intended to be relied upon as a recommendation, call to action, or offer or solicitation to buy or sell any securities or to adopt any investment strategy. The opinions expressed are as of the date noted and may change as subsequent conditions vary. Insurance products offered or sold are paid commission. Such commission-based compensation results in a conflict of interest. Discussions regarding alternative investments are suitable for sophisticated investors who meet an issuer's eligibility criteria and have the means and temperament to assume a higher level of risk.
6: Today on Capital Clarity, the biggest financial mistakes usually aren't caused by bad investments, they're caused by emotional decisions. Today we'll explore why discipline is one of the most valuable assets an investor can have, and how staying focused on the long term can make all the difference. I'm Andrew Johnson, and this is Capital Clarity.
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9: Welcome into Capital Clarity Radio. I'm Morgan Patrick. Pleasure to jump on with Andrew Johnson, your host. You can find him at Waterloo Capital right here in Dallas. 10-plus years of experience in the financial services industry and a fiduciary helping his clients, his working business owners, individuals and couples that are dedicated to planning for their future. That's what we do each and every week, and it's a pleasure to jump on. Now, I think most investors, Andrew, have one thing in common. They love it when the market is going up. But the minute they start hearing the word correction, people start to get a little nervous. So let's start with the basics. What exactly is a market correction, and should investors really be afraid of it?
6: Well, Morgan, like always, you have great questions, and I'm here to answer them. So I think that's a good one, because the word correction does sound a bit scarier compared to what it actually is. A market correction is generally defined as a decline of 10% or more from a recent market high. So we see these all the time in investing, and they happen typically once a year. Sometimes they happen twice in a year, and this is a healthy progression for the market. And we'll talk about this a little bit later on, but this leads into the concept that investors get these almost like microscope, like intense viewership of the market in short periods of time, which is a behavior that I think is something that should be corrected as somebody who's evaluating a portfolio. So we talked about this 10% or more from a recent market high. So that might sound significant to you, but here's what surprises people. Corrections really aren't unusual. I've talked about this. They happen a couple of times throughout the year, usually at least once. And it's normal. It's a healthy part of investing. So you shouldn't be concerned about it. I'd say, like, think about it like driving a car across the country. You'd expect to slow down for construction, traffic, or bad weather. These are just bumps in the road, really. It doesn't mean that you've taken the wrong road. It simply means you've encountered part of the journey. So the stock market works the exact same way.
9: Tell you, you've got some questions out there in the Dallas market, and maybe it's about your portfolio. Maybe you're concerned about corrections, and certainly there's a lot of conversation about that. We're going to open up appointments with Andrew here at Waterloo Capital. And the appointments we open up through our radio program are no cost, no obligation. We have five positions on the calendar for the upcoming week. Stay tuned. We'll open up those. And again, they're no cost, no obligation. You come in and ask your own set of questions about your portfolio. And maybe you don't have a strategy yet. Maybe you're thinking about it, but you haven't gotten off procrastination's couch, or you're halfway down that front stretch and you've got questions about what you're doing. You can get a second opinion. Again, we've got five spots. We'll tell you about those as we move through. So along the lines of the correction, so I'm going to ask you this. So if corrections are normal, right, why do they feel so alarming every single time they happen?
6: Oh, this is a classic emotional response, because at the end of the day, we're all emotional investors before we're rational investors. I actually think this is a pretty interesting observation for me personally, because I advise scores of people on their wealth. And there's quite a bit of wealth in my book of business. And it is something that, because it's not my money, it is easier for me to look at this with complete logic, right? But when I take in the viewpoint of my own money, I feel the same thing that my clients feel when those things go down. But yet, I think that I've developed a bit of a more discipline over the years of understanding that, like, I don't get emotionally bothered by it nearly as much as I used to when I first started investing. But behavioral finance tells us something fascinating. People generally feel the pain of losing money about twice as strongly as they enjoy making the same amount. So this is a classic example. If your portfolio gains $100,000 over 2 years, you're incredibly, you're pleased. You're happy about it. You kind of almost in some way expect it, because you've been told, and the data suggests that the longer you stay invested, you're going to have compounding gains over time. But if your portfolio falls $100,000 over 2 weeks, it feels like a crisis, even if you're still ahead overall. So I think if you frame that better, perhaps like if the portfolio was up, like, call it 300,000 over a 2 year period, and in a 10% correction, you see a drop by 150, that feels like you've just eroded half of your work over 2 years. Now, our brains are wired that way. We're wired for survival, not investing. So that's what makes it challenging. And I'll just tell you psychologically, when you look at this piece, when you see it go down, a lot of times these corrections are quickly followed by a swift recovery within a month or two. So don't be bothered by that.
9: Well, and I'll just throw this in too. The headlines, they're not helping. And it's so immediate. It's on our phones. It's everywhere. We see it almost as it happens. And so when we see these headlines, not helping us.
6: Well, the financial news media machine is designed for fear, uncertainty, and doubt. It wants to get these titular headlines that are that make you worried about the market. Like, you know, every time I log into to my Apple News to see the investment piece, I'm like, you know, large decline in the Dow Jones today. It's like, and it's down like, you know, 1.5%. So that's always it cracks me up quite a bit. I think that when you look at it from a pure investor perspective, try to do this. You know, I see a lot of clients that are look at their daily balance. If it's a down day, they look at how much money they are down. Now, if you are somebody who has a couple million dollars in their IRA, let's say you have $2 million. If you have a 2% market decline, you're down $40,000 in a day. That's a lot of money. It feels like you're just like, oh my gosh, this is a ton of money. I could do so many things with $40,000. But if you switch that perspective into percentages, it really helps calm the mind. 2% from a daily trading volume, it's a more volatile day, sure, because a typical day is typically sub 1% in any direction. But on a more volatile trading day, we're down 1% plus, just look at the percentage and say, oh, my portfolio is down 1.5% today. That's not too bad. Now, if the portfolio is down like 6% in a day, that's a momentous day. There's a few trading days in the year that there's huge, huge single day declines and huge single day gains. So just think about those headlines at the end of the day. They generate clicks. They generate views. They don't necessarily generate better investment decisions.
9: I tell you, be on top of it. And again, you want to be aware of what's going on. Keep your finger on the pulse, but you don't want to overreact. We talk about this each and every week. 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But listen, five spots, that's it. When they're gone, they're gone. 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So here's the next question for you, Andrew. With the correction talk going on, what should investors actually do if there is a correction?
6: My first piece of advice is actually pretty simple. Don't confuse volatility with risk. That's a really important thing. You got to define your risk. And if you're not really sure what your risk is, this is something that you should definitely sit down and talk with our team about, because you want to define a direction in your investment style. And it's hard to know if you don't know what your risk is, because you might not have a proper portfolio for your stage of life. I see this a lot. I have a client come in with a few million dollars of assets. I actually had this happen the other day. I talked to a gentleman who was a little bit older, and he had done a great job saving. He had about $5 million in assets in his retirement accounts. And he was worried about his retirement income, and he had a 100% stock allocation. And he told me what he needed for income. He said he needed about $160,000 a year. And between his pension and Social Security, over half of that was already accounted for. And so I told him, I said, hey, what are you doing here with 100% stock? We need to protect your principal more than we need to take risk, outside of risk with your portfolio. So the first thing we did was readjust his risk view. And that's something I think that's really important for you to think about as you are designing your own portfolio. So remember that volatility shouldn't be confused with risk. Volatility is movement. Risk is the permanent loss of capital. Those are two very different things. For long-term investors, temporary declines are part of the process here. So the biggest mistake people make is trying to turn temporary volatility into permanent losses by actually realizing those gains, those losses after the prices have fallen.
9: I've heard you say this before on this show, and certainly in our conversations, that some of the market's best days happen right after its worst days. Is that really true?
6: Oh, 100%. You know, historically, many of the strongest single day market gains have occurred during periods of heightened volatility, often just days after significant declines. We saw that in March this year with the NASDAQ. It was down double digits. And then in April, it was up double digits again. So don't be deterred by that. This is why market timing is such a perilous path to take. You are never going to predict correctly when the bottom is. and where and when the volatility, when the market's going to correct back in the right direction.
9: So my follow-up to that is, does that mean investors should never make changes during a correction?
6: I mean, not necessarily. It's a great time to review the portfolio, do kind of like a gut check to see how you're doing. Just ask yourself, has my financial situation changed at all? Has my time horizon changed? Has my risk tolerance changed? If the answer is no, then you're probably on the right track here. So markets move every day. Your financial plan probably shouldn't.
9: So corrections can actually create opportunities.
6: Oh, yeah. That, I mean, if you have a little bit of cash on the sidelines, I think the this is a great time to deploy some additional capital because you're buying stocks when they're cheaper. So I think the stock market offers shares of great companies at lower prices during this period of time. And that's the time when people are fearful. So it's usually the best time to strike. It's against that survival instinct you have. But it also plays into the concept that you need to be diligent and have a plan and deploy those pieces of capital that you have in the sidelines, if you have some, to buy stocks when they're cheaper. Buy those high conviction names. So designing a portfolio overall is a complicated task, and managing it is even more so. And then by and large, that's why we have a job here at Waterloo Capital, myself and the team. And at this point in time, I want to open up the phone lines one more time to you guys to talk to our team in person. Or if you prefer virtual, we do that as well. And we only have 5 spots, and we're very discerning about how we actually select our clients. Yeah, you're welcome to call on the show and have a conversation with us. 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So Morgan's going to tell you how to get a hold of us right now.
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9: We are back on Capital Clarity Radio. Before the break, we talked about why successful investors stay disciplined during market corrections instead of reacting emotionally, and emotion's a big part of it, but you need to stay disciplined. Andrew, that idea of discipline seems to fit perfectly with our next topic because we're talking about private equity, a part of the investment world that many people have heard about but don't fully understand. So let's start with the basics. What exactly is private equity?
6: I think there's a common misconception that private equity is only for billionaires or for Wall Street firms. You know, this reality is much simpler. You know, private equity firms are generated by individuals as a large component as well, wealthy individuals that are a part of it. But there are also access through companies like ours and RIAs, which makes it very simple. So private equity is investing in companies that aren't publicly traded on a stock exchange. So you're getting access to the private markets in this way. Instead of buying shares of a company like Apple or Microsoft that trade every day, you're investing in privately owned businesses with the goal of helping them grow over several years before eventually being sold or taking them public. So it's a much longer term approach to investing and gives you a nice sleeve of diversification.
9: So let me ask you this. Why has private equity become so popular, especially in the last 10 years?
6: Well, I think that's for a couple reasons. First, there's actually far fewer publicly traded companies today than there were 25 years ago, which is quite interesting. Many businesses are choosing to stay private longer, meaning a significant chunk of those of that growth is happening before they actually hit the public markets where you can trade them on the stock market. So second, institutional investors like pension funds, endowments, and foundations have increased their allocations because they're looking for diversification and long-term growth opportunities, which are harder to find in the public markets. And finally, many investors appreciate that the private equity managers have the ability to actively influence a company's strategy, their operations, and their growth because they're actually sitting in there. They're on the board. They can actually place executives in their teams. So they're a little bit more involved with the money behind these companies versus a public market. You just buy the share and you sit and hope that the company does well.
9: So is private equity a better investment than, say, the stock market?
6: I wouldn't say it's better. It's just different, right? So public markets offer much better liquidity, or really liquidity in general, because you can just sell the share and you clear it within a matter of seconds, and then your money is available T plus one the next day. So if you own that publicly traded stock, you can generally sell it and have your money tomorrow, right? Private equity is different. You're investing with an ideology that you're committing money that might be tied up for several years. And that lack of liquidity is definitely one of the biggest trade-offs. However, it's also one of the reasons investors expect higher returns over the long run. So what you'll see from a sequence of returns perspective is that you're being compensated for giving up immediate access to your capital. And this generally gives you outsized returns. So from a framing perspective, think about it like this. If the typical S&P is up 7% for the year, a private equity investment from an annual return perspective is probably going to be in the double digits.
9: So what I'm hearing is patience is really part of the investment.
6: Yeah, and that's why it fits so well with today's theme. You know, private equity rewards discipline. We talked about discipline in market corrections. It happens. I think what's nice about this entire concept of private equity is that you're not able to see the price movement of the share instantly every single day that the market is trading. You get quarterly updates from the firm or from the actual sponsor, which is a private equity company. And you have to trust in the process that there's very intelligent people that are deploying this capital from the private equity fund into these companies and actually helping them improve their operations, helping their business grow, increasing profitability, and ultimately creating value for you as the ultimate holder of the shares within the private equity fund. So I like it because it's less about reacting to daily headlines and more so about executing a long-term strategy.
9: So we've got people out there and they're like, okay, I get it. I'm following you. So who should actually consider private equity?
6: Well, this is an interesting one. So there are varying levels of investor qualification. So if you are, it can be done within an IRA. It can be done with taxable money. But here's really the punch list of who I'd say is the black and white checklist. And then I'll talk to you more about like where it might position in your portfolio. It's investment appropriate for people with longer term time horizon. So if you are, you know, 65, 70 years old, private equity might not be best for you unless you have some money that's earmarked for the next generation. You want to have a sufficient amount of liquidity that is outside of the investment. So when we're positioning alternative investments like private equity in a portfolio, we are taking this between 10, maybe 20, sometimes 30% of the portfolio. We're never going north of 40, 50% for a client because of the liquidity objectives that private equity requires. And you have to also understand that the trading of these particular share classes in private equity is pretty difficult. There are a secondaries market that exists for this particular class of investment, but you're typically taking a haircut if you can't wait out the entire investment for someone else to take over your position and also assume your illiquidity. So I'd say that this is a different risk profile than traditional markets. It's going to be a little bit more challenging to understand if you don't know what you're doing, but that's what we're here for the team.
9: Tell you that to jump on the calendar again, what we do each week is give you an opportunity to get on that calendar with Waterloo Capital, meet with Andrew Johnson and his team. And we have 5 appointments. There are no costs, no obligation. If you have $250,000 or more in investable assets, these strategies can work best for you. Hit the number, grab one of the 5. They're not going to last long. 800-557-4933. Waterloo Capital, a very busy office, but we've carved out 5 appointments for the upcoming week for our radio listeners. And that could be you. 800-557-4933, 800-557-4933, and bring your questions, you know, to that sit down. And again, it's all about getting you ready for what is going to be your future. All right, so the next question for you, Andrew, as we get back into it, are there risks that people should understand before investing?
6: Oh, 100%, Morgan. So private equity, it's not guaranteed to outperform. You're still investing into a private company that is generating growth and is going through some growing pains. I mean, part of the best private equity managers out there, there's different stages. There's venture, there's angel, and there's more developed, which is like series B and beyond. But these investment managers are very good at picking companies. They're usually looking for operational talent is one of the biggest criteria they're looking for. But you got to remember that these investments are less liquid. So valuations are not updated every day like public stocks. And manager selection becomes incredibly important, as I alluded to previously. So you can't just click a button and sell tomorrow. So the risk of this is going to be really making sure you pick the right private equity funds. And what's great about Waterloo Capital is that we have an extensive investment management team that interviews these private equity managers, goes on due diligence trips with them. And myself, the advisors, we also talk with these private equity teams after they've been approved on our platform to ensure that they fit our clients' needs. So really leaning in on us on the private equity selection is a great way to do it, because it's not something that you can just automatically make your portfolio better. You've got to pick the right manager.
9: Yeah, so this isn't something that people should invest in simply because it's exclusive.
6: Yeah, you know, exclusivity is not an investment strategy by any stroke of the imagination. The question shouldn't be, can I invest in private equity? It should be, does private equity fit my financial plan? And every investment should have a purpose in this case. So I just think that when you're thinking about this from a portfolio construction perspective, you want to definitely lean on your financial advisor, because it's harder to find readily available public information on private equity firms. You have to have a firm that goes in and does the diligence, understands what their hypothesis is with a particular fund. Are they in a particular vertical? Are they generalists? And how are they actually distributing capital to investors? There's a lot of considerations here. So those are things I would think about.
9: All right. Final question for you. And it's basically, so how do the public markets and the private markets, how do they work together?
6: Yeah, I think this fits the conversation really well, because for many affluent investors, it's not an either or decision. It's about building portfolio where different investment decisions serve different purposes, right? Public markets provide liquidity, transparency, and daily pricing. And these private investments, like what we have here at Waterloo, they provide diversification and access to opportunities that aren't available on public exchanges. And a big one, too, is non-correlation. You know, if the public market, Blackstone has a great infrastructure fund that invests in like ports and data centers. In 2022, the market was down 20%. Blackstone was up 18%. So this really helps level out the performance of the portfolio, particularly in times of volatility when you see them on the public market side. So there's a good mix here that needs to be involved in the process, and it's got to reflect your goals, your time horizon, and tolerance for risk. So I'd like to give our listeners a practical takeaway here. So
9: I like it. Yeah.
6: I think here's what I'd encourage you to think about. Before asking what's the hottest investment today, I'd ask a better question. What role would this investment play in my financial plan? Every investment should have a job. If you don't know what that job is, you probably shouldn't own it. So I'll leave you with this thought before we wrap into the end of the segment here. The best investment isn't the one with the highest expected return. It's the one you'll have the discipline to own through an entire market cycle. That's true whether you're investing in public markets or private markets. And so I think as you are sitting there today listening to us, it is an incredibly thoughtful and detailed process to develop a financial plan and an investment strategy and all the things that surround it, like estate planning, taxes, and really just being efficient with your investment direction. So that's what myself and the team here at Waterloo are doing every day for our clients. And we welcome you to call into the program and learn more about what we do and see if we're a good fit for your portfolio. So when you call into the program, it's pretty simple. We're going to schedule a time for you to talk with us. We're going to learn about your assets and understand how your portfolio works. And we're going to take that information and develop a detailed custom proposal that will go over an income plan for you. It will talk about the tax efficiency of the portfolio and give you a lot of guidance on how to actually successfully launch that retirement. So Morgan's going to tell us how you get in touch with the team, and we'll go from there.
9: All right. 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We've got more Capital Clarity Radio with Andrew Johnson coming up on the other side.

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5: Having this strategy can make a world of a difference.
6: We are back on Capital Clarity Radio. Now, throughout today's show, we've talked about discipline, staying disciplined during market corrections, and taking a long-term approach to investing. So, Andrew, I think our final topic may require even more discipline than investing because it involves our kids. Every parent wants to help the kids, right? They want to help them succeed. But many also wonder, how much help is too much? That's a great question. Where's the line between supporting your adult children and unintentionally creating financial dependence?
7: I love this category because I think that there's a huge need for parents to play some role in their financial life. I've talked about in previous shows kind of the study of generationology and understanding that younger generations are really plagued by a lot of headwinds that makes it challenging for them to get to the same place that you probably did in your financial life. So this is a very thoughtful question a parent can ask. So as a parent, we're wired to protect our children and we want to remove obstacles, ease burdens, and create opportunities that maybe we didn't have ourselves. And there's nothing wrong with that. But the challenge is that if we're not careful, we can accidentally remove the very experiences that teach this, these important concepts of resilience, responsibility, and confidence. So sometimes the greatest gift we can give our children isn't financial support. It's the ability to stand on their own.
6: So here's a question, Andrew. How do parents know if they're helping or enabling?
7: I usually ask one simple question. Is my financial help solving a temporary challenge or is it replacing personal responsibility? I think that's an easy one to ask, Morgan, because helping with a medical emergency is something that would be easy to identify. Maybe a first home down payment or a graduate school or college, for that matter, would be very meaningful. But I think paying recurring bills year after year, like covering overspending or constantly reducing, rescuing poor financial decisions, this like delays a big part of the financial maturation process instead of encouraging it.
6: I imagine this is easier said than done.
7: Yeah, I mean, it is because we want to help our kids. If they're struggling in any capacity financially, it's just something that we don't think twice about. It's like, oh, shoot, you know, he's overdrafted on his debit card again, or she's going to miss that car payment. But, you know, we're wired to want our children to succeed. But success is not simply about having money and throwing it at the problem. It's about learning how to manage money. And that's not taught in schools, which is so frustrating. So I think sometimes if you help your kids sit down instead of throwing money at the problem, just help them to learn about budgeting and living within your means or saving for major purchases teaches lessons that no amount of financial assistance ever could.
6: So I know we've got some parents listening, and let's give them some actionable steps. I mean, what are some of the healthiest ways that parents can help their adult children financially?
7: Yeah. So there's a lot of ways. I think first is going to be education. Helping a kid understand investing, budgeting, taxes, and credit cards would be, or just credit in general, really, would be more valuable than writing a check for them. I see this a lot. Kids don't understand the concept of they're not taught this in schools. They don't understand the concept of evaluating and building credit. It takes many years. It takes a decade. You know, one thing you can do as a parent, if you have a teenager, is opening up a very small credit limit card in their name while they're in high school, because that will give them a big trampoline to get their credit established by the time they get into when they need it in their mid-20s. A second piece, this is a really good one. I think this is matching instead of giving, right? So the child saves $10,000 toward a home purchase. Maybe you match that amount or give them $20,000 or $30,000. They've shown the discipline to save $10,000. And in that first job, when they're making maybe $50,000, $60,000 a year, if they've saved that much money, that's a big, big reward for them, because it's hard with the inflation we have today and all the expenses associated with the wage inflation versus actual inflation. They've demonstrated a discipline before receiving assistance, and I think that's big. The third construct is going to be creating opportunities, not dependence, for them. So if you help with a down payment, that's great. You're helping them build an asset into a home. They're taking over those payments. If you are assisting with graduate school or with college, you're giving them the platform to actually make their own money and have the tools they need to actually succeed. And I think this is my favorite one. If you provide capital to start a business with clear expectations of how that capital is to be deployed, this is one of my favorites that I've seen a few clients do that have made their children very successful. Getting that initial startup capital is very hard to do, and it might not take much. One of my clients, it wasn't even assistance from his parents, actually, but he took an $8,000 credit card that was co-signed by his parents, so that's the assistance part, and he built a business that now does over $100 million of overall top-line revenue. So there's lots of ways, and that's an extreme example, but like if you help a kid build their investment future by giving them opportunities to succeed themselves versus just paying their bills, this is investing in their future. It's not replacing personal responsibility.
6: So it's about encouraging ownership, having some skin in the game.
7: Yeah. I mean, think about it. When people earn something, even with help, they often value it differently. It's a core memory to understand that, like, I saved this $10,000 and it was challenging. And I know I needed $25,000 for that down payment, but I got the assistance from my parents who want to help me succeed. But I learned that saving that $10,000 was probably gonna be a lot harder than I thought it would be. Because your goal as a parent at the end of the day is to build confidence and not dependence. And at Waterloo, one of the things that we get really involved with that a lot of our clients like is that we work with multiple generations of the family. We are ingratiated in the education element. We will help you sit down as almost like a moderator or really almost like a behavioral finance therapist. And we'll sit down with your kids and help you have hard conversations if a kid is struggling, or we'll encourage positive behaviors in your children. And I've talked about this previously on the show, but I think there's a lot to it that if you educate your kids on the ideas of what you have and what you've built and how you've gotten there, and also the responsibility of what they're going to have when they inherit it, it's better than teaching that over many years than just having a pretty punitive trust. You don't know if you can actually trust your kids when they inherit that money.
6: So you're a parent out there. Maybe you're in this situation. It's happening in real time and you've got questions. Grab one of our appointments. We got 5 of them with Waterloo Capital. If you've got $250,000 or more in investable assets, these strategies are going to work best for you. But grab one of the 5. They're going to go fast. 800-557-4933. That's 800-557-4933. Again, no cost, no obligation. See if you're on track. So here's another question. What mistakes, Andrew, do you see well-intentioned parents making?
7: I think there are 3 really common ones that I've identified. So first, they solve every problem. They're just not letting their kids figure out how to struggle and make it work. Second, they never establish expectations. And third, they avoid talking openly about money. That's probably the most critical one. So healthy families, in my experience, they don't just transfer wealth, they transfer their financial knowledge. And they do this because they've spent their entire life building up this wisdom and working with advisors to help strengthen and sharpen their overall toolkit. So children should understand why decisions are being made, not just receiving the benefits.
6: So let me ask you this. I mean, do you recommend formal family meetings?
7: 100% I do, because especially this is for families that have significant assets, because it doesn't mean just sitting around a conference table and reviewing the spreadsheets and understanding the assets. It means talking about your values, your work ethic, your generosity, responsibility, and overall family goals. I mean, money should support these values and not replace them, because you have a huge responsibility that you've worked your whole life to build this asset pool. And if you don't invest in the proper next generation education, you're leaving your kids with a lot of opportunity to fail, because some of the strongest families that I've worked with, they make these financial conversations a normal part of their family life rather than just a one-off event that's discussed after a crisis.
6: All right, final question for you, Andrew, in this category. If you could give parents one piece of advice before helping an adult child financially, what would that be?
7: Well, that's a good one. I'd encourage them to ask this question. Will this decision make my child more capable 5 years from now or more dependent? I think that's a powerful filter, because sometimes the answer is writing the check, and sometimes the answer is offering advice or encouragement or accountability instead. So our goals as parents isn't to eliminate every hardship. It's to prepare our children to handle life's hardships with confidence. So if you're listening today, have a conversation with your adult children this week, not about what you'll leave them one day, but ask them what they think about money today. Ask them what your biggest financial goal is over the next 5 years. What's your biggest financial challenge? How can I help you succeed without taking away your responsibility? Those questions are going to be huge for your kids, your adult kids, because it's going to build trust, communication, and confidence within them. And they'll know that their parents are still actively, even as adults, looking forward to helping their kids as well have a strong financial future. So I'll leave you with this thought here. The greatest inheritance isn't money. It's the ability to create, manage, and preserve wealth on your own. So parents who teach those skills give their children a gift that lasts long after any inheritance is spent. So if you're looking at this from a practical perspective with your family and you want to have some more targeted questions to ask, or maybe you get a more a pointed viewpoint with your situation and your assets, give us a call. We're opening up the phone lines here. We only have 5 appointments, and those appointments do go fast. And we'll be able to sit down and see if adding Waterloo Capital to your family conversations is something that can greatly benefit you, your kids, and their kids. Because at the end of the day, you have a large responsibility, whether you realize it or not, to support your future generations, because it's how a lot of families succeed. This great wealth transfer that's happening here in America over the next 10 to 20 years is over $37 trillion. And you are probably part of that. I guarantee you are if you've saved up. 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So, Morgan, please let them know how to get a hold of us.
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7: All right, Morgan, when we come back, it's time for your favorite segment, the Capital Clarity Mailbag. We're going to be taking questions about a few things we talked about today, including market corrections, where private equity belongs in the portfolio, and how much financial help is appropriate for adult children. And then you're going to be putting me on the clock for another edition of the Capital Clarity Lightning Round, which is something that I know is near and dear to your heart. So Stay with us. 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
6: We are back on Capital Clarity. 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Now it's time for one of our favorite parts of the show, at least my favorite part of the show, the Capital Clarity Mailbag, where Andrew answers questions submitted. So here we go. If you'd like to hear your question answered on a future episode, email us at any time, capitalclarity@waterloocap.com. That's capitalclarity@waterloocap.com. We may feature your question on an upcoming show. Here's question number one. Should I invest more during a market correction?
7: Yeah, that's a great question because it highlights one of the biggest mistakes that investors make. The truth is nobody knows where the bottom is, right? So waiting for everything to feel better, usually waiting until prices have already recovered, is definitely not the right way to go. So instead of trying to perfectly time the market here, I prefer a disciplined approach. If your plan calls to continue to invest, just keep investing. If you do have some cash on the sidelines and you're able to dollar cost average down, meaning buying the dip, then do that. I rarely see an opportunity where the market's declined and you buy the names you have strong conviction on and you walk away 6 months later saying, oh, that was a bad idea. A lot of times those big names that get beat up during a market correction recover in a big way. And that in itself is a strategy. And trying to predict the bottom is just speculation.
6: So my follow-up is discipline beats prediction.
7: Oh, yeah. Every single time.
6: All right, here is question number two. Let's see. I'm retired, and several friends have started investing in private equity. Is it something retirees should consider?
7: You know, private equity can absolutely have a place in a portfolio, and particularly a retirement portfolio, but it's not appropriate every time because it definitely leads into time horizon, right? When we get started in private equity, it's going to be predicated on what age you are, what your goals are, your liquidity needs. So I wouldn't be asking yourself the question, can I invest in private equity? It's more or less, would I need this money in the next several years as you're thinking about it from a time horizon perspective? Because these private investments we talked about generally require patience and they do take some time. You know, your private equity cycle is typically between 5 to upwards of 10 to 12 years. So that's a large commitment for a retiree to make. So if you have strong cash reserves or dependable income sources and long-term assets that don't need immediate liquidity, then yeah, private equity could provide great diversification to the portfolio and also give you that non-correlation boost when the public markets are not cooperating as much. But on the other flip side, if liquidity is your top priority, I don't think that private equity is as good of an idea because you need that liquidity to survive in retirement. So think about it this way, Morgan. Every investment should fit your plan, not necessarily your neighbor's.
6: I tell you, that's important. It needs to be customized to you. There's going to be an opportunity to get on the calendar with Waterloo Capital. We have 5 positions on that calendar, no cost, no obligation. If you've got $250,000 or more dedicated to investing, these strategies are going to work best for you. Grab one of the 5 appointments. Come on in and talk about it. 800-557-4933. That's 800-557-4933. All right, next category is about adult children. Here's the question. My daughter has saved diligently for a home, but she's still short on a down payment. Should I help her?
7: Yeah, I like the way this question is framed in general. You know, if your daughter in this case, your son has saved, I think they've done a big piece of the discipline piece, the teach a man to fish concept, right? She's demonstrated her responsibility. So helping someone who's already helped themselves is very different than repeatedly rescuing someone who refuses to plan. So if your financial situation allows it, I think helping with a down payment can be an incredible gift. It's way better than buying something at Christmas that they're just going to forget about in a year or two. You're helping them buy a home, which is a big deal, and it's an asset that they can build into. So I think what you got to remember from the framing perspective is that you got to understand if this is a gift or if it's a loan. You know, it depends on your situation, your generosity, and if you can afford it to be a gift or a loan. And also remember that you should accompany this with detailed records, and know that sometimes with family, if you give a loan, I wouldn't expect that they're the easiest to get paid back from. So just keep all those things in present as you think about them.
6: So it's not just about the money.
7: Yeah, I'd say it's about just preserving both the finances for yourself and also the familial ties.
6: Okay. All right. I like it. Our final question, and here it comes. How often should I meet with my financial advisor?
7: This is a great one. It's ironic you say this because I just sent out my request for all my clients to do our mid-year reviews. Our typical cadence at our firm is that we have two formal reviews, one in the middle of the year and one at the beginning / end of the year. And we go deep into everything that's happened in the portfolio, uncover positions, talk about any changes in financial situation. And this is a really good practice because it lets families think about everything according to their finances. And there's almost every single review. It's not, so what's new with you, and nothing. That doesn't happen very often. There's inheritances that happen, job changes, family status changes. So it's great to meet at least twice a year. From our Waterloo perspective, we have these two formal meetings, but we do pretty frequent check-ins with our clients too. We have an informal quarterly checkup in between those two reviews as well. And I just tell you overall, as you think about developing your relationship with your advisor, you want it to be very conversational. You shouldn't be afraid to pick up the phone and call them. I try to do a very good job of keeping up with my clients. If there's any sort of market issues going on, if we're following the plan, and the markets are behaving the way they're supposed to, you probably won't be hearing from me. But if you see an event that's kind of scary, like the Iran war that happened earlier this year that really shook the markets, I'm very good about picking up the phone and reaching out to either via email or by phone to clients, just to reassure them that we're on the right track. And this further leads into, you know, I think the general construct of selecting your advisor. You shouldn't be scared to death when the market is going down, because a good advisor should have a plan in place to promote downside protection in the portfolio. And if you're not really sure if you have that, that might be a good reason to call in general today.
6: Tell you, we've got the appointments. Again, there are five of them. They're going to be booked very quickly. So jump on them right now, 800-557-4933 if you've got questions. And maybe you need that second opinion. If you've got $250,000 or more in investable assets, these strategies are going to work best for you. Grab one of the five appointments right now, 800-557-4933. Again, 800-557-4933. All right, Andrew, it's time for the Capital Clarity Lightning Round. Are you ready?
7: Oh, yeah.
6: All right, first question up. And you just basically need

0: that makes the most sense for you to support your family in case of financial hardship. That makes a ton of sense.
1: Okay, lightning round question number three. Roth IRA or traditional IRA?
0: Oh, well, I mean, off the gun, I would say Roth is the best because we're going to be, you won't pay taxes ever on the appreciation of those funds. So I could go into this quite a bit, but if your employer offers you the ability to get a Roth IRA, or if you have a traditional Roth IRA, call us and talk to us about a backdoor Roth conversion. It can fit really well into your overall plan because it will give you a huge tax boost in the retirement sequence.
1: You are listening to Capital Clarity Radio. We are in the middle of our lightning round, and here's question number four, ETF or individual stocks?
0: You know, this is hard. This is case by case, right? So I would say that like ETFs from the broad public perspective is the easiest way to access the markets. But for targeted investors who have a custom plan, we use a lot of single stocks in our portfolios to complement what's called the alpha generation. So I would say that for the broad average bear that ETFs do the trick, but definitely having a complementary satellite portfolio of stocks in there that's well managed is a good addition.
1: Lightning round. Question number five, private equity or public markets?
0: Oh, you don't have to choose. I think that if you are an individual who has invested enough money or has saved enough money, you should have a combination of these things. It's not one or the other overall.
1: All right. Behavioral question. Here it is. Lightning round. Question number six, one financial habit everyone should start.
0: I would say automate your savings and investments. Consistency is huge here because if you turn on the ability to just, without thinking about it, you deduct $2,000 every 2 weeks from that paycheck that goes directly in your investment account, this is the same thing as setting aside money for taxes. So I would 100% do that automated system.
1: Okay, we're going to get through these. Got two more. Here's the next one. What's one financial document everyone should have?
0: Estate planning, current will, and make sure that they have those knocked out, and make sure you have a trust, your power of attorney, all those things.
1: Okay. Resource for people out there. One financial book everyone should read.
0: I like The Psychology of Money by Morgan Housel. It's one of the best books ever written on how behavioral finance is and success actually promotes your overall retirement success. So. Oh. I think Morgan, you thoroughly exhausted me here. I mean, these are always these are always a little scary when we get through them. So, as we wrap up the show today, I want to say that I want to leave you with one final thought. So, financial success isn't built during easy markets. It's built by making good decisions when emotions are telling you to do the opposite. So that's true in investing, that's true in business, and it's true in raising a financially responsible family. So, I think those are the good notes to talk about today.
1: Tell you, it's important, and I think it's a perfect way to kind of wrap up today's theme. Discipline really is the common thread that ties together every financial decision we make. Let's help some people out.
0: Yeah, absolutely. So right now, Morgan's going to give you the phone number here to call into the program, and I appreciate you spending your day here with us in Capital Clarity. Whether you're navigating a market correction or evaluating new investment opportunities, these are huge things to think about as you are building your financial future, and we are here to help. So give us a call today. We have those five spots available, and when they're gone, they're gone, and we look forward to talking to you and your family.
1: All right, here's the phone number, 800-557-4933, 800-557-4933, 5 positions, no cost, no obligation. 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For Andrew Johnson, I'm Morgan Patrick. 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
2: With SRN News, I'm Michael Harrington in Washington. Taxpayers continue to vote with their feet. Here's correspondent Ken Lorman.
3: Analysis from Unleash Prosperity says Americans continue relocating across state lines, shifting both population and income. The report lists Florida and Texas as the biggest net gainers of residents, while New York and California saw the largest population losses. Researchers say migration patterns can affect state economies by moving consumer spending, workers, and tax revenue from one state to another. Ken Lorman reporting.
2: President Trump says the U.S. will open a formal investigation into the EU's trade practices. He says the bloc has unfairly levied billions of dollars of fines against Google, Apple, and other U.S. tech giants. This is SRN News.
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11: All right, everybody, come on in. 9 o'clock hour. Glad you are here. 866-660-5759. We've talked about a lot of things politically from around the world. Iran, Karg Island, South Carolina, Darlene Graham Nordone, what should she call herself? Anyway, so this was previously billed as I began the show today as when I would pull the hospital curtain back and tell you a little bit about what I've been up to. When I began the show today, I revealed that on Monday I had a heart catheterization. This is a process that began with my recent visit, my annual visit to a Viascan of Las Colinas, where you get a kind of a calcification score. It's like, how's the efficiency of the blood flowing through your heart, through your circulatory system? And if your calcification score is high enough, it's like, all right, what exactly is going on here? And in that particular case, Dr. Duncan said, you know, I'll tell you what seems to be a good idea for you. That would be a CT angiogram. That's where they shoot the dye through you, and they can see through imaging and computer models where the efficiencies might be problematic. So I did that about a month ago. The results of that come back to my cardiologist, and she says, I'm surrounded by women I owe my life to, my wife, my cardiologist, and the woman who snaked a catheter through my system on Monday. I still can't believe that's doable, or that it was done to me, or that it could be done to you. Just thank you, modern technology. Thank you. And I'll tell you all about that here in just a second. So my cardiologist then says, you know, there's a gold standard for all of this. And that is, and with taking a look at various things and the left anterior descending artery, also known as the widowmaker, we really want to take a look at that one and see if that one's problematic. So I said, okay, by all means. So about 2 weeks ago, we put that on the calendar for Monday, July 20th. That means there it is on the calendar when Lindsey Graham drops dead of an exploding aorta. Whoa, hello, that kind of brought that home. And in fact, I've said to everybody in my world that I'm really doubly, triply glad I'm doing this now. Yeah, because there's a good way and a bad way to find out you got a heart problem, and Lindsay's was the bad way, mine's the good way. And what exactly is the problem? Is it just kind of a calcification in some of my system, or is there a specific blockage that needs attention? So what the catheterization does is they go in there, and I looked at all this and talked to all these people, said, all right, we're going to go in through your wrist, which I was very relieved by, because going in through the wrist is better than the other place they've historically gone in. That's the groin. And it's like, yeah, stay away from my groin. Thank you very much. Going in through the wrist. Ideally, that's plan A. And then it goes up your arm and across your clavicle and into your chest and down into your actual heart. And if and they'll have this massive display screen where they're seeing where this wire is going. And if it finds a blockage that's worth putting a stent in, they do it right then and there. Unbelievable. So the good news was there was no need to do that. They went in, found that particular concerning artery of mine in pretty good shape. So thank you very much. Keep losing weight, keep exercising, make good choices, et cetera, et cetera. So I am good to go. Bottom line, total headline here, I'm good to go. Could they have found a cause for a stent? Yes. If they had done that, that would have been a night in the hospital. First time I would have done that since I'm 4 years old, get my eyeball operated on. And Lisa would have been there with me, and that would have been kind of an adventure, but, you know, not an adventure that you wanted to do. And so I was back home by 5 o'clock on Monday. And then what the concern is, then what you got to take care of, quite frankly, is your arm. Because, you know, they kind of punch a hole in your wrist to shoot that thing up your arteries. And then you can't bend, you're not supposed to bend your wrist at all. And Lord, do not lift anything. It was all about like arm care and surgical incision and puncture care. And so that's what Tuesday and, in fact, yesterday was about, making sure that everything was good. Because I got a bunch of buttons to hit and stuff to lug and things to do and waving my arms around. Need to make sure. So that's why today is the day that I'm back. So thank you, thank you, thank you. Now, want to know what it was like? You show up at 8 o'clock for a 9:30 procedure. Lisa and I get in the car about 7:40, 7:45. We took care of the dogs. We had our dog sitter arranged to come at about like noon because she didn't want to have to peel away from the hospital. It's 10 minutes from the house. She didn't want to have to peel away for anything. Didn't know how long this was going to be, how long it would take to find out what the results were, blah, blah, blah. So we had everything taken care of at home base. Everything's good. We hop in, we go to registration, we sit there, sign up all of the stuff, and then we're in a little waiting area, and then the nurse comes and gets me, tells Lisa, we're going to take him back to the prep area, we'll be back to get you in about 10 or 15 minutes. She said, fine. So I go into the prep area, and it takes a little longer. It was like 30, 35, not because nothing was going on, but they had a lot to do. I had forms to fill out, more forms, the prep process. I'll get to that in a minute. And so bottom line is they had told Lisa about 15 and we're at like 30 or 35, which is not unreasonable at all. It's fine. I'm doing fine, but I'm in there. I know what's going on. I figure she's out there climbing the walls. I said, could you go get my bride? Could you go get the lovely blonde woman sitting right there? They said, sure, we can. Sure, we can. So they run out there and they come back and they go, she's not there. So I beg your pardon. Good Lord, she's considered her options and thought better of the whole thing. She was in the potty. It's like when you go to the bathroom and your food comes at the restaurant. Apparently, when they come out to tell you that you can come back and see your husband, that's when you go to the bathroom, too. So she popped out of the potty. They said, did they call me when I was in there? Yes. So they brought her back, sat her down, and everything was ready to go, and off we went. So I'll get to that story here in a second. But here's what had happened while the prep process was underway. So the first lady I met, her name was Nassim, then was Cammy, and then Jennifer. All of the magnificent nurses, all great, and they all had different jobs. So Cammy told me, have they described the prep to you? And I said, look, they've described 15 things to me. What do you mean? Well, we're going to shave your arm I said, okay, that makes sense. You're going to be going in there. I said, and then we're going to shave your groin. I said, well, no, wait, whoa, what? What? It was my understanding. I mean, I was told it was arm. And she said, well, of course, yeah, that's what we're going to do. And that's plan A. But if something doesn't, if it doesn't go right in the arm entry point, got to go south. I was like, oh, Lord, really? Yeah, so, all right, all good. I am Speedo ready if you need to know about that. And it wound up being the arm, of course, but, you know, better to do it and not have to than have to and not have done it. So, and these things, they have like a vacuum attached to them. So as they're in there, you know, the plowing through everything, you know, it's not flying up there like particulate matter. They're in the, it's not the emergency room. It's just sort of the ward, the critical care, not acute care, I guess it was the where they got the everybody's prep area. So I'm all, you know, shaved and ready to rock and roll. And then it's meds time. And they, and she brings me this little cup. It's got a Benadryl and a Valium. Okay, we're getting serious now. And one other thing. And she said, you're going to be feeling pretty good here in a few minutes. I said, good. I'm all about feeling good. Now, here's the anesthesia thing. I'm fascinated by anesthesia. Always have been. I've never been out. I guess I was when I was a little boy getting my eyeball straightened out, not age of four. But since then, just like colonoscopies, had a tooth extracted for an implant, you know, 3-4 years ago. For those, you are out, but not out like general anesthesia, out like you're having a kidney transplant or something like that. But this was going to be like moderate anesthesia where you're pretty conscious and responsive. So I don't remember the last time I had a Valium. All I remember is in the 50s, didn't every housewife have a purse full of these things? So Lisa's sitting there and I'm hopped up on a Benadryl and a Valium and I'm thinking, okay, what does this really feel like? If I was just having a troubling day in Eisenhower's America, would this make me feel better? And I remember I felt kind of warm, kind of relaxed. I was like, you know, whatever. I don't know. I mean, I'm in there for a very focused purpose. So it's, you know, that's what I'm thinking about and not much else. So there's the other thing that I've been fascinated about my whole life, pill addiction. How does that even happen? I guess a lot of people get hopped up on pills because they're in back pain. They have horrible back pain. That's what a lot of the oxy stuff has been about. Some of the fentanyl stuff has been about. You have pain and there's something that relieves you of pain. But then when the pain's over, what do? You still keep taking them? I guess. So, I don't know. Apparently, I'm in little danger of becoming a pill addict because I just didn't care. In fact, I didn't care about much of anything once they got the IV going and it's time to wheel me back. Lisa gave me a big kiss. I said, see you in a little bit, baby. We got this. Love you. Said a little prayer and off we went. Well, she went back to she got to stay right there in what was then my beachhead there in the hospital, my little room. And then they wheeled me back in and they wheeled me into this thing. First of all, it's like 40 degrees in there because the equipment likes cold temperature and germs don't. So it's like, I mean, it was like a meat locker in there. Now, I've got a nice banky on me. They got a nice, in fact, it was a nice pre-warmed blanket. Yeah, we're done with that because we got to put all kinds of monitors on me, stickers on me, like 12 of those. And my midsection, they had to reveal that, I'm not speaking in code here, like my tummy. So it was like pretty chilly. And I also had to move over from the relatively comfy little hospital bed onto this slab under this huge imaging technology square, this white colored thing that was just hovering over me, just like a couple of, like about a foot over my body. And it was this symphony of jargon and processes and clicks and beeps and whirs. And it was a big room. And there's a huge screen and they're covering everything in plastic and they're all suited up to the max. And it was fascinating. By the way, Dr. Ramaswamy, haven't seen hide in her hair ever. Not yet in there. The woman is going to do this. She rolls in at about T minus 60 seconds. Hey, Mr. Davis, ready to go? Ready to go. Let's go. And again, she said, And if we need you to take a deep breath, just take a deep breath, blah, blah, blah. And the reason they need you, you know, like somewhat conscious for that is, I guess if they're having like a challenge, snaking that wire through you, sometimes if you and hold it, it sort of makes your whole innards kind of stop moving a little bit so they can see where they're going. They never had to do that with me. As such, they never had to talk to me or interact with me during the process at all. Whole process took about 40 minutes and it seemed like about 10. Because I'm sitting there staring at this thing. They're moving it. I mean, it was over my chest. It was over to my left side, left anterior descending, you know, artery. I guess that would be the left side. And they're moving that thing and they're just talking to each other. And then they're done. And they're done. And I kind of remember saying, find anything? They went, not hardly anything. We put a stent in when you got about a 70% stenosis blockage. You got like 20. So we're good to go here. I said, wow, thank you very much. Next thing I know, that's funny. I don't remember being wheeled back. So I guess I took a little nappy, woke up. Lisa's there, big smile. She talked more with Dr. Ramaswamy than I did. It was just the picture of, now, by the way, in terms of care, staff, prep, briefings, information couldn't have been better. The whole Texas health system, love you guys. Thank you, thank you, thank you. And I was back, and we spent probably about another 4 or 5 total hours. Just kind of, they brought me some food. I was totally stoked about that because I wasn't able to eat or drink anything from midnight the previous night. So they brought me a pretty sweet chicken sandwich. And I snarfed that. And Lisa and I just talked and made a bunch of phone calls and, you know, informed everybody. She was the information wheel, talking to, you know, Rhonda and David Darling and everybody up here. And Dr. Duncan, in fact, who's going to, and Doc Duncan's going to hang out with us. I'm going to talk to him a little bit about this, what this might mean to you. And then PSA is over and we'll get on with our lives. But that'll be at 9:35. But I thank God for Viascan of Las Colinas. Because could this result have been really different? Yes. Could I have needed a stent? Yes. Did I need one? No. Am I glad I looked? Absolutely. Because this is how you know the real, you know, millimeter by millimeter specifics of whatever artery they're interested in looking at. So again, just to finish the whole thing off, they wrapped me like a mummy on my right arm, just up to the elbow, because you really got to keep compression on that thing. And they're pressing on it, make sure I didn't get a hematoma. You do not want a hematoma. So they told Lisa, they said, keep pressing on that thing. If you know, every 10, 15 minutes, if it feels like hard, just keep pressed on it because that'll kind of disperse stuff down in there. And then after that, I've got a wrist brace on right now because I'm not supposed to, I think for like one more day, bend my wrist a lot. Because that was quite the procedure, you know, getting that thing. I mean, it is. I mean, they're putting a wire down your wrist and snaking it up your arm. It's a big deal. But ultimately, it was exactly the result I would have wanted. Hopefully, you would have wanted for me. And I'm just so filled with gratitude. Thank you, God, for the medical technology that you've given us the brains to figure out. I'm so grateful to my coworkers here and how sweet they've been. My wonderful, wonderful wife, whom I owe everything to, and all of you guys. So that, as they say, was that. We press on. It's 9:25.
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16: Line. This is Seth Leibson for townhall.com. Few great speeches last. We still study and know, or at least recognize, a line or two from perhaps a dozen of them, from Pericles to Lincoln, from Martin Luther King to Ronald Wilson Reagan. Secretary of State Marco Rubio delivered such a speech last week, and its heft speaks to its durability, its importance to its endurance. Rubio, the Trump administration's in-house intellectual carrying the portfolio for ideological threats to the West, spoke on the resurgence of political terrorism. He punctured all the progressive historians' narratives, namely that political violence and terrorism is and has been the unique province of the right. He detailed the history of terrorism, from Marxist inspiration to Islamism, to their toxic confluence constituting the Red-Green Axis. Then he released a report on Cuba as the fount of an unprecedented wave of left-wing terrorism in America and throughout the world. Few have understood political violence and its intellectual roots as well as Secretary Rubio. To defeat it, we need to heed the teachings of the good secretary.
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11: All right, time to play some Zeppelin. Yeah, but what song? This is from Coda, the album that came out sort of deep tracks after they broke up. Obvious record that's appropriate today. Here's why.
18: Darlene!
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11: A really obscure Zeppelin track. 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All righty, 866-660-5759. So where did this entire adventure begin? My via scan of Las Colinas visit? What does the calcification score mean? How does it relate? In some ways it does, in some ways it doesn't relate directly to what you might need in terms of a CT angiogram or the full catheterization, which I did. I'm going to hang out with Doc Duncan for a couple of minutes on the other side, and then we'll wrap up with other topical things and things on your mind at 866-660-5759. Mark Davis, 931. Nikki Whaley in the newsroom.
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18: 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Mike Gallagher, Scott Jennings, Larry O'Connor, Jennifer Horn. Live, personal, engaging. 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
23: It is 9:37, home stretch here on a Thursday. I'm back, and now you know where from. Yes, indeedy, the heart catheterization on Monday. But where does that story begin, and where might it need to begin for you? To tie a bow around this, just wanted to sort of take it back to the beginning of where my story began for this little episode, and then see how it might be valuable to you. It's funny, because this actually started when Lindsey Graham had his heart event that killed him, and I was talking to Dr. John Duncan at Viascan and said, you know, a lot of people talking about heart health, and it's kind of a dark question. Boy, if only Lindsey had gone to someplace like Viascan, and maybe that's why I keep telling you all the time that you should. And so we were talking about this, and I said, Doc, I got an idea. Why don't we sit tight a little bit, because I've got my catheterization coming on Monday the 20th. How about when I'm back, why don't we have you on, and that way we can talk about the Lindsey Graham story, which was a big national story, and mine, which is a very personal story. So to cover both of those and sort of how this all works and what you can find out in life, our friend Dr. John Duncan is here. Welcome, Doc. How you doing, sir?
24: Hey, I'm doing great, Mark. It's an honor to be on your show.
23: It is an honor. Listen, I thank you all the time. I am really thanking you now. And so let's sort of tell this chronologically. I'm in there for my usual annual visit. What was it about my calcification score? Because I remember at the end, you said, you know, because I talked about my age and family history, he said, you know, probably a good idea to get the first step was a CT angiogram. What made that occur to you?
24: Well, Mark, we have 25 years of experience here at Viascan, and there are guidelines from the American College of Cardiology from thousands of studies that show the diagnostic scan or that we do, the CT angiogram is the most accurate, non-invasive, inexpensive test that people can do to actually know if they have blockage, and so where at, how many, how much. It basically checks all the boxes. But before you get to that point, the most accurate screening test in the world is our heart scan. It's a inexpensive, quick, simple test, but is the most accurate test to tell you if you have this thing called heart disease, atherosclerosis. We can see it and pinpoint it as small as 0.7 millimeters. So we monitor that, as we had with you over the years. And when the number gets to a certain level, 25 years of research and American College of Cardiology guidelines indicate probably need to take a look-see to see if there's some blockage there. And so that's exactly what unfolded with you over the years. Your score, you know, went to a level that made me a little suspicious that maybe there might be a blockage there. So ViaScan's motto is when in doubt, check it out. And we're in the prevention mode. And so that's the recommendation came to you to have that scan done. And you can share with the audience what the results were.
11: Well, that's exactly what I spent much of today doing, and then sharing with everybody the angiogram was something that led my cardiologist to say, okay, in this particular area, this particular artery, I think I really, because you used a keyword there, non-invasive, because the CT angiogram was also non-invasive, sliding through the scan technology with the dye going, you know, through you. But the catheterization, they got to go up your arm, and they did that because they wanted to really take a look at my left anterior descending artery. So here's my last question on this, and we'll talk about Lindsey Graham. I had a high calcification score, but I did not have, thank you, Lord, have a serious blockage in that artery at all. I'm hearing now from people who had a pretty okay calcification score, but had but wound up looking deeper and wound up having a blockage. So what does each one of these things find, and how does that disconnect sometimes happen?
24: Well, Mark, you raise probably the most important point for your listeners. And the point is that there's two independent, separate issues when it comes to heart health. One is, do you have a blockage? Everybody, all your listeners understand that. They're sort of in the mode that if you don't have a significant blockage, you're not at risk for a heart attack. And if you do have a significant blockage, well, you get a stent or bypass so that you reduce that risk of heart attack. That's simply not supported by the medical literature. Heart attacks and blockage are two independent, separate things. For example, people that have a blockage of 30, 40, 50% don't require a coronary stent, but those are the folks that have a heart attack. And the reason for that is that plaque is undetected. Most of the other tests, stress tests, cholesterol tests, whatever, do not see minimal or moderate blockages, and left untreated, those blockages, those plaques can be unstable. They get a crack in them, they rupture, and hence you have a heart attack. So the whole key of the screening heart scan that we do here at ViaScan is to identify people that have heart plaque so that they fundamentally, importantly, get treatment to stabilize that plaque so it doesn't rupture and cause a heart attack. So that's number one. Number two is, if that plaque continues to grow, then it may at some point cause a blockage 70, 80, 90, 100%. Those are the people that are candidates for stents or bypass. So those are two independent, separate issues. But at ViaScan, we handle both of them.
11: And indeed you do. And last thing, because when we talked right after Lindsey Graham passed away, I'll just flat out said, I don't want to be opportunistic about that. But the first thing I was going to do is say, hello, look in today's headlines. Here's why it's important to take a look at your heart health. There's really no way to automatically know that if Senator Graham had, you know, come to you the day before, that we could have spared him. You know, you can't do that by retrospect, but it sure does make it a good idea to, if you're of a certain age and of a, you know, any kind of family history, just do it. You know, when in doubt, check it out, as you say.
24: Mark, the fatal mistake most listeners follow on a frequent basis is they judge their health on a feeling. They feel good, so they think everything is good, and they don't bother to check it out. That's the worst advice ever given. When you have these heart attacks, no one has symptoms until 10, 15, 20 minutes before they have one and either pass away or survive. And aneurysms, the only symptom is sudden death. They're only discovered on autopsy. So there's no symptoms at all. So the whole key is get the scan, find out what's going on. We find aneurysms, Mark, every single week for 25 years. It is very, very common, and people have no idea.
11: So for decades, I've told people to go to Viascan of Las Colinas. Now you know why. And if you didn't know why before, now you do. I'm just so grateful to you, just as a friend, as a business partner, but just what you've meant to me and my ability to find out what was going on in this particular case, not going on in a particular artery of mine. So comforted by this and so grateful for you, man. Thank you very, very much.
24: Thank you, Mark. You have a great day.
11: I will indeed. That is Dr. John Duncan at Viascan. Make that appointment, 972-739-2840. Okay, that's why I tell you to do it. Huh, all righty. Well, let's see. that would be the glibest thing in the world. Who's going to have a heart attack if Kamala's the nominee in 2028? It's kind of funny. In Democrat land in America, it's like, please bring her. Please, all this Democrat socialist stuff and the excesses and the cray that they're bringing every single day, it seems. Please, AOC, bring it. Jasmine Crockett, keep talking. I tweeted over the weekend, admit it, you're going to miss her. Was she talking about how your World Cup rooting interests could at some point determine how racist you are? What? And I was very tongue-in-cheek saying, admit it, you will miss her. And the people are, no, I won't. And obviously, neither will I. But in an odd way, there is some value to be gleaned from the current status of Democrat optics. So there was a New Hampshire poll had AOC as the front runner, a national one. And look, we've talked about this. Had Kamala over, you know, Bernie and Gavin Newsom and Mark Kelly in Arizona, blah, blah, blah. Jesse Waters had Newt Gingrich on last night asking about just the notion of Kamala. Look, she was the nominee last time. She was vice president. She was the most recent vice president of the United States before J.D. Vance. So I was like, who else really do you have? So that kind of thing, the phenomenon of recency, will, you know, be of some value. You'll ask 1,000 Democrats a question, like, I don't know, Kamala, I guess. So Jesse asked Newt about whether it makes whether her viability makes any sense at all.
1: I think that she starts at about 35%, and by the end of the campaign, she'll be at about 12. Mm. There's no there. I mean, you know, authenticity matters. You can be authentically Donald Trump. You can be authentically Bill Clinton, authentically Barack Obama. But she couldn't even be inauthentically authentic. It's astonishing to watch her.
2: What about Mondani? He seems to be the driving force behind this communist wave. Is this thing going to crash and burn, or does this have legs?
1: Oh, no, I look, Mondami is the ultimate sort of temper tantrum by a juvenile. Nothing he says is real. Nothing that he's doing is real. His idea about, he's not in touch with the planet. He says, we'll give you free bus rides. That's not true. What he's saying to you is, we're going to steal from somebody else to pay for your bus ride. He says he's going to arrest Netanyahu. He knows he can't arrest Netanyahu. He knows it's a lie that won't happen under American law. But he is New York City. He is the darling of the left. And therefore, he's going to have a huge impact on defining the Democratic Party.
11: And here's the quandary for those of us who intend on voting the other way. And that's how formidable at all, if at all, will it be? As for Mayor Mamdani, who, you know, is not a natural born citizen, so can't run for president, thank God. He is New York City. And have you heard about the 13 blocks of from Hudson Yards up to the Intrepid Museum on the west side of Manhattan? A 13 block, more than mile long homeless encampment that is large and seething and growing. The ruin of New York City is at hand under him. His ideas are crazy. I can say that all day. You can feel that all day. The AOCs, the Bernies, the Democrats Socialist Alliance, and all these folks. But if they, and what's the other thing that we always say? Yeah, but they're popular. People with these views are starting to win primaries. So is that either absolutely fantastic news because these folks should be easier to beat? Or is it potentially troubling news because their views are actually becoming popular? Huh. 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

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God bless our country, our troops, our families. And I'll see you tomorrow morning right here on 660 AM The Answer. Be good.

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0: 10. A new income analysis is challenging claims that America's middle class is falling behind.
1: Economist Steve Moore says Census Bureau sample data through May 2026 puts median U.S. household income at about $87,000. His analysis estimates real median income has risen 41% since 1984. The report adds that inflation-adjusted incomes declined during the pandemic, but have recently rebounded. The economic advisor in President Trump's first term says the policies of his former boss are behind the gains. Ken Lorman reporting.
0: A raging wildfire in southwest France forcing the evacuation of 55,000 more people overnight. That brings to the total nearly a quarter of a million. This is SRN News.
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5: All right, welcome to the show, everybody. I'm your host, Kenny Michaels. This is Striking Gold. Am I juiced up or what? Wait till you hear what I got to tell you. You're never going to believe it. All right, welcome to the show, everybody. The number to get me live, 888-961-0222. The amazing Wendy is on phones today. Be nice to her when you call in, please. The number to get me live, 888-961-0222. The phone lines are on. We're ready to roll. You can also go to kennysgoldquiz.com. By the way, you can follow me on Instagram. Don't forget to do that. Become a follower of mine on Instagram. Go to Striking Gold with Kenny Michaels. All one long word. Striking Gold with Kenny Michaels. And you got it. You'll be following the good-looking Brad Pitt of Precious Metals, the sexiest guy on radio, Kenny Michaels. All right, welcome to the show, everybody. Here we go. Remember I told you that the Trump administration wanted to audit Fort Knox. Remember I told you that. And I said that when it happens, I'll let you know. It has happened. Some people believe gold's not there. Some people believe gold is there. 3 days ago, Jesse Waters from Fox News was given a tour of the Treasury by our Treasury Secretary, Scott Bessent. And they came to a portion of the Treasury where in a gold frame, there were all the different currencies throughout the years. And Jesse Waters asked Scott Bessent, what about Fort Knox? What about gold? Have you guys audited Fort Knox? Listen, this was a video 3 days ago. Listen to this.
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7: The treasurer has been to Fort Knox, and I am happy to say all gold is present and accounted for. The U.S. has the largest pile of gold in the world, over $1 trillion at current market value.
5: There you go. All gold accounted for. The audit has been done. This is what Trump has been waiting for. That's why everyone now thinks the revaluation of gold is going to be quick and going to be soon. That means it's going to drive the price of gold through the roof. That's what that means. He said we are the largest owner of gold in the world. He says over a trillion. The guy underneath him went to do the audit. He says we're closer to 14 trillion. Who cares? 1 trillion to 14 trillion, who cares? We got the most gold in the world. And now Scott Bessent is saying we're bringing more gold in from Venezuela. Trump said the other day, the oil in Iran is ours. The gold in Iran is ours. Here we go. Trump's becoming Robin Hood. Becoming Robin Hood, baby. If there's gold in the world, Trump's going to get it. He's going to pile it up, pile it up, pile it up, and then revalue it. And if you're invested in gold, your IRA, your 401k is going to look better than it's ever looked in your lifetime. If you stay in paper, you're going to be the loser. The audit has been done at Fort Knox. This is what Trump has been waiting for. If you have not yet moved your retirement account into gold, you better hurry the hell up. As of July 24th, all major banks in China are suspending paper purchases and are told to only focus on physical gold. Wow. The battle is on between the United States and China as to see who revalues gold first. We are imminent. We are on the cusp right now. And you're going to think I'm not an American when I say this, but I am an American, proud to be an American, because at least I know I'm free. Listen to me. I don't care who wins the battle between China and the U.S., who reprices gold first. Why? Because the winner is gold. Whoever gets to the finish line, I don't care. Because the winner's gold. And my IRA is in gold. China is suspending paper purchases as of July 24th. What that proves to you is that paper gold is not the same as physical gold. China's abandoning paper gold. They're going to physical gold. They just converted their yuan to now be backed by gold. Trump is getting more gold from Venezuela. Trump has now audited Fort Knox. Trump is getting gold from Iran. What are you doing? Are you invested in what was? Or you want to be invested in what is? Now that the audit has been done, there is article after article after article that says that this revaluing of gold is going to happen. I've never been more excited. So if you have an IRA, 401k, 403b, whatever the hell it is, if the winner is gold, go to gold. Golden Crest Metals will do it for you. Call them up. They're there right this minute. You'll get somebody if you call. Their number is 888-406-6222. Again, 888-406-6222. That's their number. They're there right now. Or if you want me, the good-looking, sexiest guy on radio, to help you, no problem. Go to kennysgoldquiz.com and I'll help you. My goodness, the audit has been done. And investing.com is reporting, listen to this, that the revaluation of gold is no longer a choice. It's now necessary. Wow. It is no longer a choice. It is now necessary. Do you realize that if we have $14 trillion worth of gold in Fort Knox, as they're saying, Do you realize if Trump revalues that $14 trillion? Guys, our debt is $41 trillion. If he revalues gold at the right number, bye-bye national debt. Bye-bye. Bye-bye. And all of a sudden, we're not in debt anymore. He'll go down as the greatest president of all time, like him or not. If we're at $14 trillion now, and they revalue gold on the books, can you imagine what happens to your retirement account? Can you imagine what happens if you take the money out of your bank account and buy gold and have it sent to your home? Or if you move your IRA, your 401k, can you imagine? And the audit's been done. Okay, you heard me play the video just a few minutes ago. The audit's been done. The Trump administration has audited Fort Knox and is proud to say all gold is accounted for.
6: Have you visited Fort Knox?
7: The treasurer has been to Fort Knox, and I am happy to say all gold is present and accounted for. The U.S. has the largest pile of gold in the world, over $1 trillion at current market value.
5: There you go. Hear what he said? Over $1 trillion in current market value. But the U.S. Treasury is showing the value of gold at the price that it was in 1973. So if the value is $1 trillion based on that number, my God, what the hell is it today? Unbelievable. Hey, guys, I'm telling you right now, my IRA is in physical gold and silver. And I tell you every week, I'm crushing it. When this revaluation takes place, I'm telling you now, you're right now able to watch me on YouTube do this show. If you go to YouTube right now, type in Striking Gold with Kenny Michaels, you'll be able to see this show live, right? And you'll see how stinking good looking I really am. Okay, this is the Brad Pitt of precious metals right here, okay? But if my IRA goes the direction that now it's going to go when the revaluation happens, I'll be doing these shows in a tuxedo with a top hat, with tails. I'll be looking fly, baby. You know what they say? The young kids today, they say, I'm looking fly. Okay, I don't want to be a fly. You know, flies vomit every time they land. Tell me that wouldn't upset your stomach. Think about this. If every time you stood still, you vomited, that would be just a horrible feeling. Gosh, I don't want to be a fly. But I want to look fly. Okay? China is now suspending paper purchases and telling their banks to focus on physical gold. Our Treasury Secretary has verified the gold is in Fort Knox. Okay? This is all Trump has been waiting for, to revalue gold. We are here. It is upon us. We're on the cusp of a major gold change in value on the books. And when he changes that value of gold, when he reprices that value of gold, and your retirement is in gold, wow. Bye-bye paper. Hello, physical assets. And the funny part about this, I've been telling you this was going to happen. If you don't move your money now into gold, you're going to price yourself right out of the opportunity. So do it. Call Golden Crest Metals right now, 888-406-6222. Again, 888-406-6222. They're there right now. Or if you want me to help you, no problem. Just go to kennysgoldquiz.com. Answer a couple questions. It'll come to my email. And of course, who wouldn't want Brad Pitt of Precious Metals to call him? You know what I mean? Think about this. You're talking to me on the other line when I call you. And I know what's running through your head. I am talking to the sexiest man on radio. Holy smokes. How powerful is that? Think about it. All right, the number to get me live here in studio right now, 888-961-0222. That's the number to get me live. We got open phone lines. If you're excited as I am about this repricing of gold, about what's happened now, the audit on Fort Knox has been done. It's here. It's exciting as hell. Okay. You can call me here. The amazing Wendy is handling our phones today. When you call in, be very nice to her, please. Okay, she does a fantastic job. But call in. If you got questions about moving your retirement account or about taking your cash out of the bank, which would be really smart, and buying physical gold and silver, that's what this show's here for. This show's here to educate. So use the phone lines, 888-961-0222. All right. Here's something else you should know. China and India are going away from the U.S. dollar. Big article in investing.com. They are turning their back on the dollar. What are they doing? Well, you guessed it. They're stacking gold. China and India are stacking gold. That's right. China and India are stacking gold. They're going away from the U.S. dollar. Why are they going away from the dollar? Well, did you guys hear about that story on the news about that lettuce outbreak from Taco Bell? Did you hear about that? Taco Bell. Poor Taco Bell. I feel bad for them. Okay? But it's a diarrhea outbreak. It's a diarrhea outbreak. I don't think it's from the lettuce. I think it's from the fact that people's dollar is dropping. Things are costing more money and it's making them sick. That's why there's a diarrhea outbreak. You don't take Pepto-Bismol to fix it. You just buy gold. Once you're in gold and your money's going up, the diarrhea comes to an end. That's it. That's it. It's that simple. Poor Taco Bell, they're blaming Taco Bell. But the fact of the matter is, it's because the U.S. dollar is dropping and our money's not going as far and people are getting sick. They're getting sick. Now, I don't have the outbreak because I'm in gold. So, poor Taco Bell, they're blaming Taco Bell, but I don't think it's Taco Bell. I don't. I think it's bad money, honey. And that ain't funny. So, I'm telling you now, I have good money. You have bad money. If you're in stocks, you have bad money. If you're in gold, you have good money. Period. And now the audit has been done in Fort Knox. And we are proud to say all gold is accounted for, as I thought. And we got anywhere from 1 to 14 trillion. The largest owner of gold in the world is the United States of America. The red, white, and blue, baby. And now Trump is bringing more in from Venezuela, according to Scott Bessent. Trump himself said the oil in Iran is ours and the gold in Iran is ours. Let's go, Robin Hood. Bring it in. Let's go. If you wait any longer to move your retirement accounts, you're going to spend a lot more on the gold and get less ounces. Don't be stupid about that. Do it now. 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All right. We have our gold miner this week. Yeah? Beautiful. We're going to go to the phones. Let's bring on Randall. Randall, welcome to the show, buddy.
8: Wow, Kenny, I can't believe it. You've been talking about this for months and months and months. And you know what? I'm emotional right now. Sorry, but, you know, I talked to you about a week ago, and you set me up, and I bought some gold, and my gut told me to do it. And we've been waiting and waiting and waiting for the repricing, and they finally went in Fort Knox. You said it was going to happen, and it happened. And I got to tell you something, man. I am so glad that I called you and you hooked me up, because this is my retirement, you know what I'm saying? And I'm so glad I followed my gut and talked to you. I've been listening to you for a long time, but especially the last few months. Every Sunday I listen to you, every word, and I've kind of educated myself, but I got to tell you, I'm so grateful to you, and I'm so glad that this happened before the repricing. I bought my gold before the repricing. Can you imagine how I'm going to feel once they do it? how much, you know, and instantly the gold is going to be worth so much more money than, you, than it was a day earlier.
5: Randall, I can tell you how you're going to feel. My IRA is in gold. I take a lot of my cash. I put it in silver and gold. When Trump reprices both silver and gold, I know how you're going to feel, buddy, because I'm going to be feeling the same way. This is something we've been waiting for. This is something that the whole, literally the whole world has been waiting for. And all that's been holding Trump back is finding the time to have his administration audit Fort Knox. And now, 3 days ago, Jesse Waters on Fox News was given a tour of the Treasury. And I'm not going to play it for you right now, but you'll be able to hear it in a minute, where Scott Bessent, our Treasury Secretary, says he's proud to announce all the gold is there. We have over $1 trillion. Okay, and then the guy below him who did the audit says we're closer to $14 trillion. I don't care the amount. I don't care the amount. What I care is there's a battle going on between the United States and China now as to who's going to be the first one to revalue gold. And for the first time in my life, I always root for the USA. Always root for the USA. In the Olympics, I root for the USA, right? I always root for the USA, and I'm a proud American. But when my money is in gold, when my IRA is in gold, I don't give a you-know-what as to which country does it first, because it does. It's not the country that wins. It's the gold that wins. And if gold right. wins, I win because I'm in gold. So absolutely. I'm invested in a winner. So are you. Now, let me ask you a question. How was the process when you when you contacted Golden Crest Metals and you contacted me? How was that process, Randall?
8: From the very beginning, from step one, everybody was knowledgeable, patient, very kind. Listen, I know what service is. I've been a waiter for 37 years. I know what service is and I know what service is not. You guys gave me stellar service. Every step, every process. I even had to text back because I'm kind of blind right now. I couldn't read it very well. You guys were so patient. Every time I texted you, you texted me right back or called back. Every time. I never had to wait. Never was put on hold. Nothing. You guys were there all the time. And I can't recommend you enough to everybody. I mean, and Kenny, just to hear that news, knowing that I bought it before this happened, you can imagine how I feel right now. My heart's pounding out of my chest with gratefulness. And, you know, it's, God bless you, Kenny, for telling everybody about this. I mean it, sir.
5: Well, you know what, sir? My job is to educate. People think, oh, you know, he's going to sell me gold. I'm not going to sell you anything. I don't care whether you buy or don't. That's your problem. You want to stay in paper? Go stay in paper. You're going to have the diarrhea from the lettuce at Taco Bell if you stay in paper. If you get the gold, you're not going to have the diarrhea. It's your choice. Now, listen. I know you got a bunch of free silver. How much free silver did you end up with?
8: $7,000.
5: Boom! So listen to this.
8: Yeah.
5: Not only did you buy gold and silver with your hard-earned money, and obviously when it reprices, that will do well. But think about this. When he reprices silver and everybody's getting free silver for coming to me and tuning into my show, everybody that I give free silver to, imagine what the free silver is going to be like when he reprices gold. And that was free money.
8: Yes, exactly.
5: It's crazy.
8: Exactly.
5: All right. Listen, Randall, I appreciate the call, buddy. I'm glad we were able to help you. When you started crying in the beginning of this, I'm not going to lie, I got teary-eyed, and it takes a lot to get Kenny Michaels teary-eyed. Two things make Kenny Michaels teary-eyed: happy customers and gold going up. Anyway, listen, for being this week's gold miner, buddy, I'm going to ship you a case of Omaha Steaks courtesy of myself and this show. I appreciate you very much. Thanks. Enjoy the journey, buddy. Enjoy the journey.
8: Oh, Kenny, thank you so much. Oh, I can't thank you enough, buddy. Thank you.
5: All right, buddy. Have a blessed day. Bye-bye. All right, the number to get me live, 888-961-0222. That's the number to get me live. I'm Kenny Michaels. This is Striking Gold. My goodness. Did you hear the emotion in that guy? Did you hear the beginning when he started crying? He said, oh, I'm getting teary. I'm starting to cry. He told me when this guy called off my show, he said, Mr. Michaels, I've always wanted to buy real gold and real silver and never thought I'd be able to. Now I have some money and I want to do it. You want to talk about timing? This guy buys his gold and silver just before this video comes out from Scott Bessent and Jesse Waters. It's crazy. Now, has Trump repriced it yet? No, he has not. But now that the audit has been done, that's all that's been holding him back. So now there's a lot of fever. There's a lot of energy. There's a lot of excitement that this is going to happen here. So people by the droves are heading to gold, and they should. Get the hell out of the market. I ask this question all the time. How much do you trust Wall Street? If your answer is I don't, my answer to you is, do you always give your money to people you don't trust? How much do you trust God? If your answer is I do, then why are you not in his money? Look what he's doing for this, okay? The audit has taken place. The gold is there. The repricing and the battle between the U.S. and China is going on. We're going to take a quick break. When we come back, we're going to continue Striking Gold with Kenny Michaels. I am the Brad Pitt of Precious Metals, the sexiest guy on radio. We'll

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6: This is Seth Leibson for townhall.com. Few great speeches last. We still study and know, or at least recognize, a line or two from perhaps a dozen of them, from Pericles to Lincoln, from Martin Luther King to Ronald Wilson Reagan. Secretary of State Marco Rubio delivered such a speech last week, and its heft speaks to its durability, its importance to its endurance. Rubio, the Trump administration's in-house intellectual carrying the portfolio for ideological threats to the West, spoke on the resurgence of political terrorism. He punctured all the progressive historians' narratives, namely that political violence and terrorism is and has been the unique province of the right. He detailed the history of terrorism, from Marxist inspiration to Islamism, to their toxic confluence constituting the Red-Green Axis. Then he released a report on Cuba as the fount of an unprecedented wave of left-wing terrorism in America and throughout the world. Few have understood political violence and its intellectual roots as well as Secretary Rubio. To defeat it, we need to heed the teachings of the good Secretary.
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0: show, the number to get me live right now, 888-961-0222. If you have a retirement account and you're sitting in stocks, bonds, mutual funds, my condolences to you. Get the hell out. When in doubt, get out right now. The audit of Fort Knox has happened. Here, if you missed the beginning of the show, I'm going to play it for you. This, ladies and gentlemen, was a video that came out 3 days ago in a live interview with Jesse Waters from Fox News, who was given a tour of the Treasury by our great Treasury Secretary, Scott Bessent. And when they got to a certain part of the Treasury, there was this gold frame on the wall. And inside the picture were all the different currencies that the U.S. had gone through in its time being a country. And then Jesse Waters asked Scott Bessent about gold in Fort Knox. Listen to this.
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2: The treasurer has been to Fort Knox, and I am happy to say all gold is present and accounted for. The U.S. has the largest pile of gold in the world, over $1 trillion at current market value.
0: Now, the guy underneath Bessent himself didn't go do the audit. He says that in the video. He said, I didn't go. But the guy below him did. And the guy below him says it's closer to $14 trillion. Now, I don't care the amount. I could care less the amount. I don't know who's right, who's wrong. I could care less. All I know is the winner's gold. The only thing that has held Trump back from repricing gold is you can't reprice something until you know how much you have, right? Then you can do the calculation. Now he knows how much he has. The audit's been done. The gold's been accounted for. Okay, if you wait too long to move your retirement account or your cash from the bank into gold and silver, you're never going to buy it because it's going to be too expensive for you. But if you buy it now and this all this fun stuff happens with the repricing and China's in the middle of it right now, so one of these two countries is going to hit it first. And I don't care. All I know is the winner is going to be gold. That's all I care about. Now, you heard me talk about the diarrhea outbreak that's going on with Taco Bell, and they're blaming it on lettuce. What I believe is what they mean by lettuce, they mean let us get out of the dollar and let us get into gold and silver. The people who are in the dollar are feeling the diarrhea outbreak because their money doesn't go as far and they're struggling to stay afloat. Their IRAs aren't going anywhere. Their 401ks are dropping. They're not making enough money to retire, so they think they have to work longer, and it gives them an upset stomach, and that's where the what do they call it, cyclosporasis, the thing that's come out, is happening to people. When they mean lettuce, they mean let us get out of the dollar, let us get out of paper, and let us move to gold. China doesn't have the diarrhea outbreak because as of July 24th, all major Chinese banks are told by the government to no longer handle paper purchases and to focus on physical gold. That is very exciting. If you're not in gold, get in gold, and you better hurry the hell up. Because now that the audit's been done, a lot of people think the repricing by Trump is imminent. And if that happens, can you imagine your IRA in gold? Boom! Silver, boom! And you get free silver for tuning into my show. Imagine what you make on the free silver. Our last caller, what was Randall, who was the gold miner this week. This dude got $7,000 free silver for tuning into the Brad Pitt of Precious Metals, calling me directly or going to kennysgoldquiz.com. And he follows me on Instagram at Striking Gold with Kenny Michaels. He watches this show on YouTube, Striking Gold with Kenny Michaels. And so he came to me. He took the cash out of the bank. He bought physical gold and silver. It's being shipped to his home. 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All right, the number to get me live, 888-961-0222. 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And you know what that does? That triggers an email to me. Then I call you. You're mesmerized by the fact the sexiest dude on radio is calling you, Brad Pitt of Precious Metals. Here I am, right? And then I will take over your account personally and help you. Hurry up. The audit at Fort Knox has happened. Hurry up. All right, let's go to the phones. We're going to go to line two. We'll talk to Steve in San Francisco. Man, I love San Francisco. Steve, welcome to the show.
3: Hey, thank you. So I'm a believer in gold. Just want you to know that. I bought gold before 2000, and I bought it for around between 800 and 1200, about 30 bars of it, or whatever they're called, the little medallion things. And I used it a little while ago to buy a watch that I spent $12,000 for. That was worth about $30,000. So I'm a true believer. My question is now that gold has gone way up and then now down, I don't know if it's below 4,000 now, but is there a chance that at some point in the near future, because I think overall gold's going to always go up. It just has to. What would be a good time? Would income averaging?
0: No.
3: Buying gold?
0: No. Okay. So let me explain something to you, Steve.
3: Go ahead.
0: I know what you're asking.
3: Please.
0: I know what you're asking. You're asking, when would be a good time to buy it at the bottom? Sir, the bottom is over. If you've been listening to this show, I played a video. Wait. I played a video already three times that came in 3 days ago. And it talks about the audit of Fort Knox. That's all Trump was waiting for. That audit has been done, sir. China on July 24th has told their banks to suspend all paper purchases and focus on physical gold only. And they just backed the yuan with gold. Now, sir, if you're paying attention, the only reason gold has come down a little is because of oil prices. Okay, when oil goes up, gold dips a little. Who cares? The oil going up is a temporary issue. Once we wipe out Iran and they're no longer left, oil, of course, goes back down. Trump's taking the oil, which is going to bring oil prices back down. It gives the United States control of the oil, which will bring oil prices down. And oil prices and gold work in an inverse relationship. There is no downside to investing in gold. Steve, I have sat three times at my kitchen table with a pad of paper, drew a line down the center. On the left, I wrote pros. On the right, I wrote cons. And this applies to IRAs and retirement accounts and cash. And I tried to find a con in moving to gold, and I cannot find one. It is a safe haven. It is a massive reduction in taxes. It is private from the U.S. government. It is the only form of real money there is. Everything else in the world's credit. And our own president is obsessed with gold.
3: With gold.
0: Now, Steve, I do have a question. Yep. I do have a question for you. You live in San Francisco. Is that right, sir?
3: Oh, yeah.
0: Okay. Have you ever had dinner at a place called Firenze by Night?
3: I don't think so, but I've eaten in San Francisco many times.
0: Okay, yeah. Well, there's an Italian restaurant called Firenze by Night. They're near Chinatown. I don't know the street, but look it up. Sergio, the guy that owns it, is one of the top 10 chefs in the world. If you're looking for fabulous Italian, if you're looking for fabulous Italian food, go to Firenze by Night. Tell them the good-looking Brad Pitt of Precious Metals, the sexiest guy on radio, Kenny Michael, sent you. And take your little gold coins in there, sir, and enjoy dinner on God's money. Because at the end of the day, I have a question for you, sir. How much do you trust the federal banking system? How much do you trust the federal banking system?
3: None.
0: How much do you trust Wall Street, sir?
3: None.
0: So do you always give your money to people you don't trust? If you don't trust your next door neighbor, are you going to give him your life savings to hold on to?
3: So can I ask you one question? If I had, say, a couple million dollars, how much of that should I put in gold?
0: It depends
3: as opposed to, because right now I've got 30 ounces of gold.
0: Okay, so it depends on how much of that $1 million you need to live on. Okay, you have to keep some cash in the bank because you got to live, right? We got to pay our bills, right? But at the end of the day, the money you put into physical metals is money you either are going to, like retirement accounts, all should be in physical gold. Cash, put whatever money you're sure you're not going to need to live on for a while, stick it in physical gold and silver. It's the best advice I can give you right now, sir. This news that I announced today,
3: Thank you.
0: Sir, did you by chance hear the video that I played?
3: No.
0: Okay, stay with me on the line. Okay. Yeah. Steve, stay with me on the line. This is a video that was done 3 days ago with Jesse Waters from Fox and Scott Bessent, our Treasury Secretary. Jesse was given a tour of our Treasury Department. And listen to what Jesse asks our Treasury Secretary, and listen to what he says. Listen to this. Go ahead, play it.
1: Have you visited Fort Knox?
2: The Treasurer has been to Fort Knox, and I am happy to say all gold is present and accounted for. The U.S. has the largest pile of gold in the world, over $1 trillion at current market value.
0: Now, not only that, they're bringing more gold in from Venezuela. They're bringing gold in from Iran. Our president is obsessed. Where do you think gold's going to go?
3: Well, it's always going to go up eventually. It just depends on when you have to sell it. Because everything except Beanie Babies goes up, but then it goes down.
0: Well, sir, Beanie Babies are cute little squishy things, and Beanie Babies aren't real money. Gold and silver is God's money. If you trust God, invest in his money. The last thing I'll tell you made a comment early in the show that you have bars. Stay away from bars. Bars are reportable to the federal government. You don't want bars, but we'll get into that another time. If you want to buy more, you got two choices. You either call Golden Crest Metals at 888-406-6222 or go to kennysgoldquiz.com, and everyone that goes there comes to my email, and then careful what you wish for, because Brad Pitt of Precious Metals is going to call you. Okay?
3: Thank you.
0: Bye-bye. All right, the number to get me live, 888-961-0222. That's the number to get me live. I'm Kenny Michaels. This is Striking Gold. So the other thing I want to mention is, for the first time, the central banks are planning on the first dollar decline in 3 years. And they say the winner, you guessed it, gold. Gold is the winner. You see, China is now on a tear to reprice gold. For them to instruct their major banks that on July 24th and going forward, they are not to, they are to suspend paper trading and only focus on physical gold means, and they just converted their yuan, they just backed their yuan by gold. So they are a little further ahead than we are as far as the revaluing of precious metals. But it doesn't matter which country revalues it first. because the ultimate winner is gold. And the ultimate winner is people invested in gold, like me. Where is your retirement account right now? Where is it? Is it in stocks? Is it in bonds? Is it in mutual funds? You're in a loser. You're in a loser. Okay? If the ultimate winner is going to be gold, stick your retirement account in physical gold. Then you get peace of mind. You don't have to worry about anything. Couple questions. How much do you trust Wall Street? If you're sitting there saying, Mr. Michaels, I don't, do you always give your money to people you don't trust? Do you always do that? How much? Here's another question. How comfortable do you feel? And I ask this every week. How comfortable do you feel that your money is going to be there when you need it? If you left it where it is based on everything going on in the world today, if you are not 100% comfortable, when in doubt, you know what I say, get out. The difference between you and me, the difference between you and me is if you asked me the question, Mr. Michaels, how comfortable do you feel that your money, your retirement money will be there when you need it, when you're ready to retire? Based on everything going on in the world, I would say 1,000% because I'm in physical gold. I trust the Bible. I read it. I go to church every Sunday. I trust the Bible. Jesus is my Lord and Savior, and I trust what that book says. And that book says that if I'm invested in physical gold and silver, it gives me divine wealth and divine peace. I am at peace with the fact that my retirement account will be there when I need it, right? Because I'm in God's money. I trust God, so I'm in his money. He's my financial advisor, not some guy in a leisure suit at Charles Schwab, okay? So if you don't trust Wall Street and you leave your money with people you don't trust, well, that's on you, right? That's on you. If you trust God, put your IRA in his money. I have no doubt my money's going to be there when I need it. You do. I don't. Okay? And I agree with you. I don't trust Wall Street. I don't trust the federal banking system. Do I have money in the bank? I have to have some. I got bills to pay. If I didn't have bills, I'd be a rich man. But I got bills like everybody else. So I keep some money in the bank. Sure, I got to pay bills. But because I don't trust the federal banking system, I keep very little of my money with people I don't trust. The bulk of my money is in what I do trust. Real, true money. God's money. That's just smart. That's called diversification. You want a lot more in hard asset, much less in paper. If you have not yet moved your retirement account or your cash into physical gold and silver, you better do it now. The Fort Knox audit has been done. It's been verified. We know it's there. You're running out of time. That's all Trump has been waiting for, to pull the trigger. And you don't want to sleep on this and then wake up one morning and see gold went from 4,000 to 9,000 and you missed out. Nah, you missed out. Okay, don't be stubborn. Don't be stupid. You. This is your money. Your money. It's not your financial advisor's money. It's your money. It's your legacy. It's your children, your grandchildren's money. You have an opportunity of a lifetime. When did you think in your lifetime? When did you think in your lifetime you'd see a presidential administration audit Fort Knox? Last time it was done was Roosevelt. So if you are not, if you were born after that, you've never seen it. It's happened. It's here. It happened. That's nothing but great news for gold. The fact there's another country, the two biggest economies in the world, are battling to reprice physical gold and silver. The ultimate winner is gold. I don't care if China wins first or the U.S. wins first. The winner is gold. And I'm in my IRA's in a winner. That's it. Done. 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Nobody fails the quiz, okay? So calm down. If you're not a good test taker, calm down. Nobody fails the quiz. Answer a few questions. It comes to my email. And then, of course, the Brad Pitt of Precious Metals will call you. 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Can you tell? Now, lastly, we had a diarrhea outbreak from lettuce at Taco Bell, they say. They're blaming Taco Bell. What they mean by lettuce, the reason people have a diarrhea outbreak from lettuce is because lettuce get out of the dollar and lettuce get into gold. You understand? 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Gold does. You understand? That would give me diarrhea, too, if my money wasn't going far enough. All right. Thanks for tuning into the show. 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Ladies and gentlemen, I am Kenny Michaels. This is Striking Gold. Follow me on Instagram, Striking Gold with Kenny Michaels. Ladies and gentlemen, thank you for tuning into the show. How exciting is this, huh? Wow. We will see you next week. God bless.

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1: 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The principle was not centralized control, it was opportunity. 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Proverbs honors the one who works his land. Paul warns against idleness and calls believers to earn their bread. Why does that still matter today? Because education should form capable people under God, not dependent subjects under bureaucracy.
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8: Washington. A new income analysis is challenging claims that America's middle class is falling behind.
9: Economist Steve Moore says Census Bureau sample data through May 2026 puts median U.S.

0: government depends. Nominated to the Supreme Court by Ronald Reagan in 1987, Bork was rejected because of his originalist views of the Constitution. Though writing as a constitutional scholar rather than a theologian, he arrived at a remarkable similar conclusion as Guinness. When I first came to Washington, I had hoped to meet Robert Bork, and so I called him and invited him to lunch, and he graciously accepted. During our conversation, I asked for his prognosis of America's future. He replied, quote, "The culture is too far gone for the country to turn around." For a moment, I thought there was no hope, but then he added this, "There is one thing that could save the country, a genuine renewal of religion in America." But he continued, "Unfortunately, the church has been and continues to be in decline." So how did the barbarians get inside the gate? Through the church's loss of its preserving influence as the salt of the earth. And how do we secure that gate once again? Jesus said, "You are the salt of the earth. Salt preserves what would otherwise decay." History has confirmed what Christ taught. The decisive battle for America's future will not ultimately be won in Congress, but in the church as it once again shapes the nation's moral character. Change the nation's character and its policies will follow. "In God We Trust" cannot remain merely a motto etched in stone. It must once again become the conviction written upon our hearts and reflected in how we live. And that has been This Week on Capitol Hill.
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5: With SRN News, I'm Mary Rose. A key U.S. ally in the Middle East is heading to Washington.
6: Israeli Prime Minister Benjamin Netanyahu is set to visit Washington, D.C. next week. His office says he'll attend funeral services for the late Senator Lindsey Graham, a longtime friend of Israel. President Trump is also expected to meet with Netanyahu at the White House on Tuesday, as the two leaders discuss ongoing diplomatic efforts. Willie Nelson, The White House.
5: Firefighters in Oregon are fighting strong, gusty winds as they battle dozens of wildfires. A red flag warning continued across the state Saturday as crews worked to contain about 50 wildfires in central and eastern Oregon, including about 19 new fires that were reported on Friday. Officials warned there may be more wildfires this weekend because vegetation struck by lightning can smolder for several days without showing smoke. This is SRN News.
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2: This is Seth Leibson for townhall.com. Few great speeches last. We still study and know, or at least recognize, a line or two from perhaps a dozen of them, from Pericles to Lincoln, from Martin Luther King to Ronald Wilson Reagan. Secretary of State Marco Rubio delivered such a speech last week, and its heft speaks to its durability, its importance to its endurance. Rubio, the Trump administration's in-house intellectual carrying the portfolio for ideological threats to the West, spoke on the resurgence of political terrorism. He punctured all the progressive historians' narratives, namely that political violence and terrorism is and has been the unique province of the right. He detailed the history of terrorism, from Marxist inspiration to Islamism, to their toxic confluence constituting the Red-Green Axis. Then he released a report on Cuba as the fount of an unprecedented wave of left-wing terrorism in America and throughout the world. Few have understood political violence and its intellectual roots as well as Secretary Rubio. To defeat it, we need to heed the teachings of the good Secretary.
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7: Morning, glory, and evening, grace, America. A lot coming up on this Friday, the Hillsdale Dialogue. Author Danny Silva is back. Talk to me about his brand new book, Ransom. Matt Connelly, Ben Dominich, Eli Lake, and of course we begin, as we do most Fridays, with John Ellis, founder and editor-in-chief of News Items. John, the price of oil is at $82 a barrel right now. You are of the opinion China holds the key to whether it stays there. Can you explain why?
8: Well, as we know, the U.S. and Israel attacked Iran. Iran shut down the Strait of Hormuz. Shutting down the Strait of Hormuz cut cut off essentially 20% of the world's energy supply. And so everybody assumed that the price of oil would go to 120, 150, 200, depending on who you talk to. Well, it turned out it didn't. It's now in the 80s. It's likely to go lower. And the reason for that is that China has dramatically reduced its imports from the Middle East. And when I say dramatically, by almost half. They've gone into reserves, which they have apparently bountiful amounts, and they have plugged into their solar plants, which are enormous. And so the price of oil, which everybody thought would go up, has actually been relatively stable. Some people think, experts think, that it could go down into the mid-70s, maybe even as low as 65, if China continues to not import the amounts of oil and gas that it was importing before, which would obviously have some terrific knock-on effects, lower inflation, and perhaps even lower federal interest rates. So it's John, one of those weird things where...
7: What do you make of the Iran situation? I'm looking at a live feed of the American airlift to the Middle East right now, and it's an air bridge. It's fueler supply. I think it's going to go big over the weekend. What do you think?
8: I think so. I think, you can tell by how close U.S. forces are to the Gulf, to the Strait, essentially, or to Iran. And if more and more assets, as they're called, are closer and closer, then it's likely that, it's going to go bigger soon. On the other hand, I've long been of the view that the way to win the war is to say, okay, we've successfully completed phase one. Phase two is blockade and even tighter sanctions. The Iranian economy will collapse, and so we just have to be patient. I think that would be the best course, but I'm not the president, so it doesn't really matter.
7: I'm a hybrid between long drawn out war. I would take out the dual use electricity plants just to make it harder on the IRGC and everything. And if there are like key bridge to Bandar Abbas, like he did last night, that can get blown up. But then I would do what you suggest, because it's going to be an internal revolution. Eli Lake's coming up after you. He's pointed out the history of regime collapse is usually internal, not external. It does happen sometimes with external forces, but it's usually internal. Let me turn to the spooky stuff you sent me. The AI exoself. This is not for me. I'm a boomer. You're a boomer. But you also make the argument the exoself is going to be like a second skin the youngs wear before long. Tell us about it.
8: Well, I think people are familiar probably with Meta glasses, which you wear, and it connects you to the Internet, and you can take pictures with those glasses and so on and so forth. The next iteration of that is essentially artificial intelligence in your pocket, and that is always on, following everything you do. You can talk to it as you go along throughout the day. It can take notes for you. It can do agentry for you and get you a plane ticket or, call somebody you need to call. When you go to sleep, it'll monitor your sleep. And the thought is a man named Kevin Kelly, who's the founder of Wired Magazine, who wrote a terrific column about this, in which he said eventually the next generation, not our generation, Hugh, but the next generation, I guess generations, will grow very comfortable with this because they'll have the world's intelligence in their pocket that will tell them how they're doing, tell them what they need to know, tell them where they need to be. And it's totally scary because it's a second self, in a sense, because it gets to know you as you talk to it, as you talk to others. It records everywhere you go. And people say, well, that's impossible. But actually, given where Meta Glasses is right now, and it's not at all unthinkable to see Mr. Kelly's vision realized in the next 3, 4, or 5 years.
7: John, I can tell from the bookshelf behind you, you are a reader. And I assume you grew up reading history and great thrillers like Daniel Silva's thrillers and Len Deighton's thrillers and Le Carré, and that was your summer reading. But you had to do your history, et cetera. I'm afraid the new AI and the new online era will not be readers in the way that you and I were readers. Does that cross your mind? What happens when you basically raise a generation of people who don't read compulsively because of boredom?
8: I'm concerned about that. I mean, how you process information, it's been in studies show that if you write it manually on a piece of paper, you process the information better than if you type it on a keyboard. Now we've gotten rid of the, you know, penmanship, and now we're going to get rid of the keyboard. It's all going to be voice. And that's, you know, you're going to have people who are listening to podcasts, who are listening to, you know, Instagram feeds and so on and so forth. But I think for authors, it's going to be a fallow period, let's put it that way.
7: And for people who actually are informed by history, let's talk about the AI data centers, though, that would power the exoself and all this revolution. Who's winning this war? Because both the right and the left are angry about it, but I think the left is angrier.
8: Well, I think that what's happened in these Democratic primaries, I think one of the sort of secret sauces that the left has deployed is opposition to data centers, which is sort of the symbol of big tech's power. But in the case of the left wing of the Democratic Party, they've also been specifically critical of big tech. And they've been specifically critical of the power of AI making people, ordinary people, so to speak, powerless. And this is, you know, we saw it with Kathy Hochul banning for 1 year development of any data centers in New York State. She didn't do that because she thinks it's the right thing to do. She did that because the left is rising in New York State, as, you know, Mamdani being the sort of prime example of that. The one that's most interesting to me is Francesca Hong, who is the left-wing candidate for governor in Wisconsin. There's a primary upcoming there. She has used the data center / big tech issue to her advantage, and it's quite possible she'll win the nomination.
7: John Ellis, the fracking issue 10 to 15 years ago was glommed onto by the left, and they convinced the American middle for a while that fracking was bad for you until the American middle figured out we like natural gas, we like our houses heated at the old prices, and we want the oil price to be down. Do you think that the campaign against data centers and AI is similar to the campaign against fracking of 10, 15 years ago, and it will eventually turn when productivity is measured and people understand we really need this?
8: I can tell you a story. My son-in-law is in the alternative energy space, and they are developing a solar plant, if you will, in Hood County, Texas, which is west, I think, of El Paso. I think Hood County, Texas was 82% Trump. And so he's coming down from, you know, alternative energies, thinking these people aren't, you know, they're not going to like me. They're not going to like the idea. He said they couldn't have cared less about his solar plant. They were fine with that. What really had them riled up was the building of a data center in Hood County. And so I think what's unusual about this issue is that it unites the right and the left. And so it's a different kettle of fish. And I think, you know, I think people are really concerned about enormous power being transferred to a very, very small group of people.
7: Energy, the grid. You mean the grid?
8: No, I'm talking about real power, like, you know,
7: or
8: just power. If you control the most important technology, arguably, in the history of mankind, and there aren't that many of you, you have the most money, you have the most juice, you have, you know, on and on it goes. And people in Hood County, Texas, or Brattleboro, Vermont, are of a similar opinion that this is not a good idea. I mean, you can unite Bannon with whoever the left-wing strategist is on this issue.
7: Wow. I have to let that settle a little bit. Hassan Piker and Steve Bannon wouldn't have thought about that. John Ellis, editor, founder of News Items, which I begin my day with, and you ought to as well. The Substack that condenses and organizes all the world's news overnight, so you don't have to read everything in order to understand what matters most. News items from John Ellis. Thank you, John. I'll be right.
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7: The Free Press correspondent, who's also the host of Breaking History. Eli, I am looking at the live feed of the U.S. Air Force airlift to the Middle East. It is ongoing, continuous, and busy. What do you think is happening?
15: I don't know, but I would imagine it might have something to do with Iran. Seems like the president has hinted, at least in his, you know, speech last night, that he said, you know, wait and see something about it. He mentioned it, he kind of said, well, we'll see more in Iran soon. So I don't know. You know, we'll have to wait and see.
7: John Ellis just speculated that the best way to finish this war is to deliver a big blow and then just keep the blockade in place and see what happens. What do you think of that theory?
15: Well, you know, my view is that if Trump, it's really Israel and America. If the result of the two wars is that we've taken away the Iranian nuclear program and we haven't suffered a global recession, and there, you know, hasn't been other kind of catastrophic effects of that, then that's overall going to be a win. It's not a win in the conditions that we may have hoped initially with the initial decapitation strikes and getting rid of Khamenei. It did not end up in toppling the regime, but I think the regime is much weaker and it doesn't have a nuclear blackmail. And then over time, hopefully, the slow process of, you know, military naval escorts of ships in the Strait of Hormuz closer to the Oman side will hopefully, you know, mitigate the blackmail of the regime when it comes to the Strait of Hormuz.
7: Okay, I want to switch to two men who would be president. Ambassador Rahm Emanuel, former mayor of Chicago, former chief of staff to the president, and J.D. Vance, the vice president. Rahm Emanuel gave a speech last week in Tel Aviv that was very specific in his criticisms of Israel. J.D. Vance gave a three-hour interview that I've not yet listened to. I've read many accounts of, some of them conflicting. I assume you're up to speed on both. How do the two men compare in their approach to Israel, if at all?
15: It's a good question. I mean, I want to start with Rahm Emanuel, who you had a great interview with, I thought, on the show this week. And I disagreed with his speech. I think he's coming from a place of what he calls tough love. But I think he misdiagnoses the problem in that what he's saying is that if Israel can show a path to a two-state solution and, meet halfway some of, its critics, then Israel will find that its isolation in elements and pockets of the West will diminish and go away. I think he's wrong. I think what the problem is that we've already seen it in the UK Labour Party. The Democratic Party right now is in the process of, at the very least, forming a coalition with people whose views are basically pro-Hamas, that are anti-Western, anti-American, and anti-Israel, and don't believe that the Jewish state has a right to exist. And if you form a kind of, how do I put it, if you form a coalition with a group like that, because of their illiberalism, because they are not committed to our values, they will ultimately end up eating their, the children of the revolution, or they will ultimately end up prevailing by any means necessary. We saw a preview of that this week on the podcast known as Drop Site News, where Ro Khanna, who has, recently kind of reinvented himself to pander to this crowd, was, repeatedly asked in a kind of struggle session by one of the interviewers, Jeremy Scahill, whether, Palestinians had a right to attack Israeli soldiers and why can't they do October 7th where they attack these military bases? And it was insane. To Khanna's credit, I'm not a fan, he didn't take the bait. But the point is that that's where it's headed. So I just think that Rahm Emanuel is kind of going to Israel, beating up on Israel, and his argument is like, hey, you got to do some of these things, and that'll be the way out of your isolation. And my point is that it's not going to make a difference if you have center-left parties aligning themselves with these hard leftists. Now, in the case of J.D. Vance, my issue with him was more about, he kind of implied that there might be files that connect Jeffrey Epstein to the CIA and the Mossad, but, they were probably destroyed a long time ago. That is pouring gasoline on conspiracy theory. You're the vice president. You need to be responsible when you're asked about that. I also think that his theory that, the MOU that he was negotiating with the Iranians was somehow sabotaged by harsh criticism inside the United States among, pro-Israel supporters of Trump is risible. It was sabotaged because the Iranians are who they've always been, which are, you know, a bunch of terrorists who lie. So, you know, that was disappointing. But, you know, the bottom line is, and I made this case on the commentary podcast, J.D. Vance is not somebody who I think hates Israel or wants, you know, sort of wants to see its destruction or is overly concerned, is convinced that Israel's become a monstrosity. J.D. Vance wants a grown-up relationship between the United States and Israel. I do, too, by the way. I'm in favor of ending the military aid and the military subsidy at this point. So that strikes me as, you know, fairly reasonable, and he's been pretty consistent. If you go back to 2024 and you listen to his speech at the Quincy Institute, what you find is a politician who is making the argument that Israel is a valuable ally because it can defend itself and defend American interests. So on that point, I will just sort of say I think he's okay. I do have a lot of other problems right now with J.D. Vance in this world, and, you know, chief among them would be, you know, he still is, I think, an ally and won't denounce Tucker Carlson, who I really do think is, like, launched into orbit, Hugh.
7: Well, let me ask you, Eli, before we run low on time here,
15: yeah,
7: and it might go into the break. I've interviewed the vice president a lot when he was running for Senate, in the Senate, and a couple of times since he's been vice president nominated. He's always been, Israel is its own country. It needs to do what it needs to do to protect its security, kind of a grown-up attitude. I think both Rahm Emanuel and J.D. Vance are playing the first inning of the long game in the quest for the nomination by going to their left or to their right in the case of Vance. So Rahm Emanuel went to his left, Vance went to the right, just to kind of touch base before you go back to the center right and the center left. Are they doing the same thing for their respective parties? And I haven't heard the Vance interview. I'm just trusting your assertion there.
15: Well, my concern really about Vance is less to do with what he says about the U.S.-Israel relationship, and it's much more to do with the fact that he seems to be in a position, if you want to say he's tacking to his right now or trying to keep shore up his base, of not offending a bunch of anti-Semitic conspiracy theory, you know, nonsense people. My view is that those people, just like I don't think, I'm glad that Buckley ultimately led the charge to get the Birchers out of the party. Well, we have a Bircher problem in 2026 on the right, and J.D. Vance at this point has shown me that he doesn't want to offend them. Doesn't mean he's one of them, because I don't think he is. Rahm Emanuel's problem is that he doesn't understand how insipid and terrible the new left populist socialists are that are trying to enter the Democratic Party.
7: Think longer on that, Eli, because I think it's the same problem for both guys. But you're smarter than I am, so I'll wait to read what you write in the Free Press.
15: No, no.
7: Or say on Breaking History, his wonderful podcast. Eli Lake, follow him on X at Eli Lake. Thank you. I'll be right back, America. What comes?
12: 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The end.
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5: With SRN News, I'm Mary Rose. Taxpayers continue to vote with their feet. Correspondent Ken Lorman reports.
6: Analysis from Unleash Prosperity says Americans continue relocating across state lines, shifting both population and income. The report lists Florida and Texas as the biggest net gainers of residents, while New York and California saw the largest population losses. Researchers say migration patterns can affect state economies by moving consumer spending, workers, and tax revenue from one state to another. Ken Lorman reporting.
5: Firefighters in Oregon are fighting strong, gusty winds as they battle dozens of wildfires. A red flag warning continued across the state Saturday as crews worked to contain about 50 wildfires in central and eastern Oregon. This is SRN News.
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3: SRN News, I'm Mary Rose. A new income analysis is challenging claims that America's middle class is falling behind.
4: Economist Steve Moore says Census Bureau sample data through May 2026 puts median U.S. household income at about $87,000. His analysis estimates real median income has risen 41% since 1984. The report adds that inflation-adjusted incomes declined during the pandemic, but have recently rebounded. The economic advisor in President Trump's first term says the policies of his former boss are behind the gains. Ken Lorman reporting.
3: Millions across the country are dealing with sizzling temperatures today. Major cities like Phoenix, Vegas, Minneapolis, and St. Louis are seeing extreme heat warnings as temperatures are expected to reach triple digits. This is SRN News.
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11: 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So if you're looking for us, just come on back where we are today. Tell your friends.

0: friends, family, relatives, whatever, where we are, if you think they would like to hear more about how to be healthy without drugs, without doctors, without any activity outside of their own choices. Now, I don't want to take you away from your doctor. If you are taking medications, I don't want you to go off your medications. I'm not a doctor. I'm only here to tell you about some of the natural ways to be healthier, all backed by science. We are a science-driven radio show, website, all the above. So we want you to be healthy. We want to bring you the news about how to be healthy. And it's all up to you and me as individuals. We make the choices as to whether we are healthy or unhealthy. Now, that might blow your mind because everybody believes, oh, I've got type 2 diabetes. Oh, I've got arthritis. Oh, I've got heart disease. Oh, I've got high blood pressure. Well, welcome home. You created all that. The way you're living, your lifestyle choices, the food you eat, all the choices you make every day will either convert you to a healthy individual or an unhealthy individual. It's not your doctor's choice. Not the drugs that you take will make you healthy. They do not make you healthy. In some cases, they will save your life, which is why drugs are important. But we take drugs for everything, and the drug companies make up ideas and diseases to treat you so they make more money. They want you unhealthy. And the food companies want you unhealthy because they want you to be addicted to sugar and carbohydrates. All the junk, ultra-processed foods. We are eating garbage, and we think we're being healthy. We are unhealthy because of our food choices, because of our diet. And I'm not talking about a weight loss diet. I'm talking just about your diet, the foods you eat every day. They've got to be healthy foods, or you're going to be unhealthy. Foods that are healthy for us contain the nutrients, the vitamins and minerals, to the best of the ability today, due to the soil, the environment, the climate, whatever it might be. We're not eating the best food. Food has been genetically modified, been changed to be sweeter, to last longer on the shelf. All for the manufacturers, all for money. The drug companies are spending billions of dollars on advertising to sell their drugs. They want us sick because we are making them rich. They look for ways to create new diseases. Cholesterol. There's no such thing as high cholesterol. There's so many things that we have been brainwashed just to take more drugs. You don't need drugs for type 2 diabetes. You don't need drugs for high cholesterol. But they've got us so brainwashed to make more money. That's what it's all about. Money, money, money. Nothing about health and nutrition. And if there is something about health and nutrition, they want to squash it because it takes away their revenue. So keep that in mind. We're being brainwashed. So our featured topic today is, are you getting your money's worth from taking curcumin? Oh, I got a lot of information on curcumin today. Lots to tell you about. So don't go away. And I'm so sorry. Well, maybe I shouldn't be sorry. Sorry for the people that love French fries. Because French fries are terrible, terrible, terrible for your health. So we are eating junk. And then we wonder why we're unhealthy. And the herb of the day can change your life. Called red sage. S-A-G-E, red sage. And remember, the most important symptom of colon cancer that should be, well, should never be ignored. Watch out for these symptoms and signs that tells you what's happening in the future. And women, you should take olive oil for your heart. We'll tell you all about that coming up. What is prediabetes? 100 million people in the U.S. are pre-diabetics. 40 million are type 2 diabetics. There is no such thing as type 2 diabetes. It's a fabricated condition. It's optional. It's only because of the way we are eating that causes diabetes. And there are three ways to prevent liver cancer. And there is help for burning foot pain. If you have neuropathy, burning, numbing, tingling of your toes, feet, and hands, we've got some answers for you. And you'll walk away today with some more knowledge, more education, more information. So let's talk about some of these topics that we can leave you with a lot of good information. So are you getting your money's worth from curcumin? Most people think of curcumin as turmeric. Turmeric is the plant, commonly known for a spice that can spice up your foods. I use it in all my cooking. I put it on my steaks. I put it on my eggs. I put it on all the foods that I eat. But that is a spice, not a medicine. And according to the American Botanical Council, turmeric is currently the top-selling herbal product in the U.S., in the U.S. natural food channels, and has ranked at or near the top for more than a decade, 10 years. But it's not the medicine of choice. Why? Because it doesn't have a high concentration of curcumin. Millions of people are buying turmeric or curcumin products. But are you getting value from buying turmeric, or are you wasting your money? Are you buying turmeric, or are you buying curcumin? Now, turmeric, the plant, refers to the dried, powdered root. And the root, more technically, is referred to as the rhizome of the turmeric plant. And I find this to be quite frustrating. When journalists interview a scientist and talk about curcumin coming from the turmeric plant, they're separate. They're not the same. And when the scientist talks about curcumin and the journalist writes out an article, they always mention turmeric. But that has been used as a spice and a medicine for thousands of years. Several thousand of years. Now, curcumin is one of three compounds called curcuminoids. And curcumin is the main medicinal curcuminoid. They are the engines that give turmeric its health powers. To take a more potent medicine, curcumin is extracted from the root of the turmeric plant with the other curcuminoids and are extracted from the root of the turmeric plant, which concentrates their benefits. When you buy a really, really high quality curcumin, it's 95 to 100% curcumin. 95%. In the plant of turmeric, it's there between 2 to 4, maybe 5%. A long difference between turmeric and curcumin. Turmeric is a great spice. I love it. But for serious medicine and for serious health conditions like pain, like cancer, like inflammation, turmeric doesn't cut it. There have been over 30,000 studies on curcumin. There's only a handful of studies on turmeric. So step one, to make sure you're getting all the value of using curcumin and not turmeric. I want you to get your value. Read the label carefully to make sure you are buying an extract standardized for curcuminoids, of course, including curcumin, the main factor of the curcuminoids, not just powdered turmeric. You should examine the label for the amount of curcuminoids. And then you have to worry about, is curcumin really getting into your body? When you swallow turmeric or curcumin, they're very, very difficult to be absorbed systemically. They're in the intestinal tract. The intestinal tract is just one cell thick. And when it penetrates the intestinal tract, you want it to get into the bloodstream to circulate throughout the body, to be delivering curcumin to all the various cells in the body to reduce inflammation, to reduce pain, to stop cancer, prevent cancer. Curcumin is definitely not well absorbed. It has to have something to give it a boost. Very little mix it into the bloodstream. And that's why it does so well in colon cancer, because it's in the colon. It doesn't get into the bloodstream. And for really increasing the absorption of curcumin, the best ideal booster is turmeric essential oil. Now that's the oil that's in the plant. When you combine that oil, turmeric essential oil, with curcumin, it increases the absorption like 700%, over 12 hours of time. So when you take a capsule or soft gel of curcumin bound to turmeric essential oil, it stays in your body up to 12 hours. So taking it several times a day keeps it in your blood 24 hours a day. And that's what really helps heal your body. It's a natural carrier for curcumin so that it easily leaves the digestive tract and it's absorbed into the body through the bloodstream. It has proven clinical research to get curcumin into the body and help remain available in the body to treat conditions for at least 12 hours. Now, step two in getting more value. Look for curcumin that is bound to turmeric essential oil to make sure that it can be absorbed into your body. If you take anything into your body orally, that doesn't mean anything. Absorption is the key to being healthy. When you take something orally, where does it go? Does it go right through your body and out into the toilet? Or do you absorb it? Absorption is the key to health. Now, some people claim they take turmeric with black pepper. Oh, my God. Oh, that's more frustrating to me than I could tell you. There are many products on the market that use black pepper. That is totally a bunch of baloney. I heard one woman say she takes a teaspoon of turmeric and sprinkles black pepper on there. That does nothing. Black pepper does nothing in your body for healing your body or health. Now, there is a compound called piperine. Piperine is found in black pepper, and it can increase absorption. But I don't ever, ever, ever recommend black pepper or piperine. Now, I'll tell you why. Black pepper, known as piperine, interacts negatively with many prescription drugs and even other natural products. And the effects are very brief. Some people say, well, it increases absorption by 2,000%. Yeah, for about an hour, maybe 2 hours. Not like curcumin and turmeric essential oil, up to 12 hours. When you take a plant with black pepper, it increases the absorption substantially. It increases, but then again, it falls very rapidly. Actually, it is an inhibitor. It blocks natural enzymes and transporters that would otherwise prevent curcumin and other substances from leaving the digestive tract. Turmeric essential oil is not an inhibitor. It actually boosts absorption without blocking or changing the body's own metabolic enzymes. That's the way to go. Black pepper is a negative. Avoid products that use black pepper or piperine. There are better options to increase your absorption. And then you want to know if the benefits are proven. I recommend curcumin blended with turmeric essential oil. This form of combination is proven to get curcumin into the body, and there are over 90 published studies to prove that it works, including stopping and preventing arthritis pain, increased mobility and flexibility, relieving the symptoms of depression more effectively than Prozac, shrinking tumors and AIDS in cancer treatment, lowering blood sugar levels, reducing inflammation, and almost all diseases are involved with inflammation, treating fatty liver. Now, step three, in assuring your value, verify the curcumin product that is backed by human clinical studies. So getting your money's worth from curcumin. Now, I want to just summarize this. What was step one? Take curcumin, not turmeric. Now, I'm not telling you this to save you money or to spend your money or spend more money. I want you to get results. I want you healthy. That's why I'm here. I love to make you healthier or give you the chance to be healthier. I do a lot of things myself to make myself more healthy. Why wouldn't I tell you to do the same thing? You can be healthier. You can be 20 or 30 years younger, feeling, not by age, but feeling 20 or 30 years younger. Now, curcumin, not turmeric. Does the label tell you how much curcumin or curcuminoids is included? Step two, how to boost absorption. And the best way is with turmeric essential oil. And step three, clinically studied, proven results through human clinical studies. So now here is the formula. Jot this down if you can. The formula that I recommend. Curcumin, I would say somewhere between 300 and 750 milligrams per soft gel capsule. This is curcumin rhizome extract, enhanced with turmeric essential oil, standardized for the curcuminoids, the three complex. phospholipids, the fats that increase absorption. These are natural fats that are found in our heart and brain, supplying 500 milligrams of curcuminoids. So this is the best way to get all the value from curcumin. Curcumin is an amazing plant. Well, I shouldn't say plant. It's an amazing compound from a plant called turmeric. It's not the plant that's going to make you healthy. It's a curcumin that's extracted out of the root of the plant. So that gives you the best value for your money. Now I'm sorry. I'm sorry to those that love French fries. French fries are terrible for your health. Now don't start feeling bad for yourself. Dump the French fries. They're not good for you. And why? Well, the real problem is because they're made from potatoes. I think everybody knew that. But now a new study reports that 3 servings of French fries a week caused a 20% higher risk of developing type 2 diabetes. Now I'll tell you why. Just hang on with me. The researchers had 40 years of data from over 200,000 people that was collected as part of a long-term study. Now, why French fries? Because they come from potatoes. Aren't potatoes good for us? Absolutely not. Sweet potatoes? Yes. White potatoes? No. They found that in general, every 3 servings of potatoes, any kind of potatoes, mashed, fried, baked, whatever, the risk of diabetes went up. Why? Well, when looking at specific cooking methods, French fries were the worst, with a 20% increase risk of diabetes, type 2. When potatoes are fried, the amino acids and the sugar. Potatoes are converted into sugar in your body more than a candy bar. They're one of the worst for diabetes. They're the worst for gaining weight. And the amino acids in the sugar of the potato react to create a cancer-causing compound. Now, the heat of cooking can cause nutrient loss, especially vitamins. And the potato takes up the fat it is cooked in, increasing its caloric density. The heated oil that French fries are fried in oxidizes. That means it turns rancid. And oil is used over and over and over in fast food restaurants, because it saves money. They don't care about your health. They care about the revenue. Now this oxidation is like metal turning into rust. If you put metal outside, it'll oxidize. If you don't have it painted or some kind of covering on the metal, the elements will oxidize it, turn it into rust. And that's what happens to the oil. It turns rancid and creates dangerous free radicals and always inflammation your body must neutralize. Our diet, the American diet, creates more inflammation than any other issue. Sugar, carbohydrates, like potatoes, and the more quickly they are converted into sugar in the body, the more inflammation. And seed oils. These 3 are responsible for the inflammation that is killing your joints, your heart, your brain. Every cell in our body is sicker and aging faster because of inflammation. So hang on, folks. I've got to pause here for a moment. I'll come back right after these messages and for the time for the station to identify itself. And I'll have a lot more information for you right after this, right here on Terry Talks Nutrition. I'm Terry Naturally.
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0: 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I'm here sharing information with you every week. I want you to be healthy, and you can be healthy. I've known people that were in terrible shape. They were overweight, grossly overweight. They had arthritis, type 2 diabetes, high blood pressure, taking medication for their heart, taking medication for the liver, on maybe 4 or 5 prescriptions. After changing their diet to a low-carb, high-fat diet. Now, don't freak out when I say high-fat. These are natural fats, good fats, like olive oil, like butter, like cream. All the fat on your meat, eat it if you like it. Some people don't like the taste of fat. I'm not saying you've got to eat it, but I think it's really good for you. I love it because that's where the flavor is. When I have a steak, there isn't a speck left after I eat the steak. It's gone. Same with hamburgers or whatever I eat for a source of red meat. It's good for us. We need it. So it's healthy fats like olive oil. Wonderful, wonderful olive oil. And we'll be talking about olive oil coming up in just a few moments. But these are all good for us. Get rid of the sugar, the refined carbohydrates. Get rid of white rice, white flour, white sugar, and all other sources of sugar. We should not have sweetener in our diet. Sorry, friends. I want you healthy. Occasionally, you can have something that's a dessert or a sweet. But not all the time. So the best thing to do is get rid of French fries. Bad for you. Unhealthy for you. That's why I say when we make choices, good choices means good health. Bad choices, bad health. Now I have a really wonderful plant that I want you to know more about. It's called red sage, S-A-G-E, red sage. It's a Chinese medicine, Chinese traditional medicine. But it's been used for thousands of years without any science behind it, but because it worked. They continue to use it over thousands of years. Now, modern research has substantiated the benefits of red sage. So the root of the red sage has been used as a medicinal treatment for thousands of years as traditional medicine, but not scientifically proven. But now they have scientifically proven what it does. It contains over 100 bioactive compounds in red sage. And it is still today one of the most prescribed medications, natural, not a drug, natural medications in China for the treatment of cardiovascular disease, including atherosclerosis. That means clogged arteries, all the plaque in your arteries. So it treats all that plaque and reduces the plaque. It naturally reduces blood clots and angina, chest pain, caused by the reduced blood flow to the heart. Red sage stimulates nitric oxide production. Now, what does that mean? Well, nitric oxide, referred to as NO, relaxes muscles in blood vessels to allow blood to flow through more easily. So it increases the diameter of the artery. It opens it up, lets more blood flow through. In research studies, red sage increased nitric oxide by 87% and boosted vasodilation by 58%. Drugs don't do that. This is all natural and no side effects. Now, why would you want to use red sage? Well, it prevents heart disease and reducing the risk of a heart attack, lowering blood pressure, improving circulation, any other condition that also involves the heart and circulation, including peripheral artery disease and coronary artery disease. Potential help for Raynaud's syndrome or disease when you have no blood flow to the fingers. Limited blood flow in the blood vessels supplying fingers and toes with blood. Your hands cold, your feet cold. The blood is not getting to your fingers and your toes. This opens up the blood flow to fingers and toes. Now, what should you know about red sage? Well, first of all, unfortunately, farmers in China frequently cross or hybridize red sage plants in efforts to increase disease resistance, sometimes plant identity unclear. Now, there's plenty of pesticide residue and heavy metal contamination have been documented in red sage. Not good. But there is a solution to this. Look for red sage that is grown hydroponically, grown in water, does not need pesticides. And it's a plant that is grown without the need for potentially dangerous pesticides, fungicides, or herbicides. Hydroponically, grown in sterile water with nutrients supplied to feed the plant. So here is a dosage I recommend. 100 milligrams of hydroponic red sage combined with 100 milligrams of hydroponic red ginseng, also grown in water, containing rare noble jacinosides. Take up to 4 times daily. There's some remarkable results. A gentleman told me a story that as a type 1 diabetic, he had ulceration and it would not heal. So they had to take off a part of his leg and they could not allow him to have a artificial leg until it healed completely. It would not heal. They were going to take more of his leg to see if that would help. But someone told him about red sage that was hydroponically grown. And he started taking 2 to 4 capsules daily. And all the ulceration healed up, all the sores healed up. And usually in diabetics, wounds and sores do not heal well. And he was able to walk again with an artificial limb. What a great story. We hear so many wonderful things about red sage and red ginseng for the heart. If you have heart disease or any complications with your heart, of course, if you're taking medication from your doctor for your heart, I'm not telling you to go off that medication. You may need it. I'm not here to tell you that you don't need it. But you can still take red sage and red ginseng in a combination together to treat heart disease, circulation, atherosclerosis, high blood pressure, any cardiovascular event. Wonderful for your heart. What is the most important symptom that might indicate you're facing colon cancer and that you should never ignore it? Never ignore this symptom. If you notice blood after a bowel movement, call a doctor and get checked out. There's a reason for that blood. You want to make sure that the doctor knows why you have blood in your stool. And don't assume, oh, it's okay. And don't assume it is something harmless like hemorrhoids. You don't know. See your doctor. Don't take chances. Prevention. The earlier you catch cancer, the more benefits you will have for reversing and preventing cancer spreading, metastasizing. And don't be embarrassed to tell your doctor. They've seen it all. They probably heard it all. I mean, they do things that nobody else would like to do, but that's their job. They don't mind poking their fingers here and there. So tell them, don't be embarrassed. They've seen everything. They've heard everything. You're not the first one that's going to say that. And don't think you are too young to get colon cancer. Colon cancer is the number one cause of cancer death in people under the age of 50. And if caught early, now something you should know, if you catch it early, colon cancer is highly treatable. The most treatable form of cancer. Don't let things go by and just saying, oh, it's okay. Must be hemorrhoids. Must be something else. It's not cancer. You don't know that. Don't assume something that you have nothing to know that it is not cancer. So I want you to stop colon cancer. How do you stop colon cancer? Well, one of the most powerful natural medicines to treat colon cancer is curcumin. We just talked about curcumin in the beginning of the show. Because curcumin has a triple effect against colon cancer. It protects against cancer cell formation, prevents cancer progression, causes colon cancer cells to self-destruct. It's like cells are committing suicide. Curcumin makes conventional cancer drugs more effective. So that's one area where I disagree with doctors. Doctors will put patients on chemotherapy, or they'll give them some medication or some drugs, like 5-FU. And in all the research on curcumin treating cancer cells, cancer tumors, have shown that it makes the drugs more effective at a lower dose, so less toxic, more effective. In cases where curcumin prevents colon cancer by 60%, and the drug prevents the cancer by 65%. When you combine them together, it increases the value by 90%. Breaks down the tumors up to 90% versus 60 and 65%. So what does this mean? Well, less of the toxic cancer drug is needed for beneficial effects. There is less risk of adverse effects of cancer reoccurrence. Also consider two other components that are extremely effective for cancer. One is andrographis, and I'll spell that. A-N-D-R-O-G-R-A-P-H-I-S, andrographis. And a shocker, the other one that I really recommend that you look into for cancer is melatonin. Melatonin is one of the most powerful antioxidants, anti-inflammatories. Now, andrographis and melatonin both reduce colon cancer without drugs. And these are animal studies. So more studies need to be done to show that it works in humans. But I won't wait. If I were plagued with colon cancer, I would jump on these natural products ASAP. Now, andrographis and melatonin both reduce colon cancer. But the combination of the two together, the same day, throughout the treatment with andrographis and melatonin, reduced tumor sizes. Animal model of colon cancer by almost 90% in tests conducted by cancer researcher Dr. Ajay Goyal at City of Hope Hospital Cancer Center. These are amazing benefits in animals. Now, I know humans are different than animals, but a lot of the drug therapy starts with animal studies. And these are animal studies with natural products, not drugs, that show the combination of andrographis and melatonin can stop colon cancer by 90%. Even if you're on drugs, you can still take this combination. It'll make the drugs more effective. And andrographis as well prevents the loss of brain cells and liver cells. This is very important to know because we are preserving our healthy cells by using andrographis. One of my top, the one I love, melatonin. I take both these every day. I would not go out a day without andrographis and melatonin. Now, ladies, this is one for you. Take olive oil. Why? For your heart. Extra virgin olive oil will improve a better health of your heart. Surveys show that many women believe they are more likely to die of cancer, especially breast cancer, than any other disease. Now, unfortunately, heart disease kills more women than all the types of cancer combined. And new study reports on a simple thing women can do to improve their heart health. Just add 1 to 4 tablespoons of olive oil, extra virgin olive oil, to their diet. Olive oil is the most phenomenal super food that it's a miracle how it works and reduces heart disease and many other forms of cancer. Now, the researchers that looked at this research compared 2 groups of healthy adult women. One group added 2.5 to 3 tablespoons of extra virgin olive oil to their daily diet, and the other group added the same amount of sunflower seed oil for just 8 weeks. And the results, the extra virgin olive oil group had lower fasting insulin levels, lower A1C levels, lower inflammatory markers, but increased in the sunflower group. So all these conditions were lower in the group that was taking the extra virgin olive oil. So it lowered the A1C levels. It lowered inflammatory markers, lowered insulin levels. All these are valuable. But when you look at the sunflower group, the women that were taking this type of oil, actually all these conditions were increased, not lowered. Mary Flynn, a professor at Brown University, has studied olive oil for 30 years. So I look at her as an expert in olive oil. She said, olive oil is the only food that can treat every known unhealthy condition, either reverse it, lower the risk, and make everybody healthier and happier. Extra virgin olive oil. We actually use so little in the United States. On average, people in the United States consume 0.5 liter per year of olive oil. In the Mediterranean countries, where they have less cancer and less heart disease, they consume 21 liters of olive oil annually. So use more olive oil. And I really, really highly recommend, don't sprinkle it on your salads as a source of olive oil. You can do that, yes. And you can put it anywhere you want. You can cook with it. You can whatever. Drink it. And by that, I mean take it off a spoon. Then you know you're getting 2.5 to 3 tablespoons of olive oil every day. You sprinkle it on a salad. Then after the salad is gone, look in your bowl. What is all that oil in there? Why is that bowl so shiny with oil and greasy? Because you left all the olive oil in the bowl. You didn't eat it. Olive oil is expensive, especially when you get high-grade quality. You want good oil, high in polyphenols. This is very important. And olive oil contains over 200 natural components for our health. It's a superfood. I would not want to go a day without it. Now, while we're on the subject of cancer, here's 3 ways to prevent cancer of the liver. Liver cancer is on the rise. Since 1980, the incidence of liver cancer has tripled, and the overall death rate has more than doubled. Liver cancer is complex and very difficult to treat. So how do we fix this? Prevention, prevention, prevention is the key, the best treatment. So what do you do? Number one, drink coffee. Well, if you don't drink coffee now, maybe you want to start, I don't know. But those that drink coffee are better off. In a clinical trial versus those who drank no coffee at all, drinking 2 cups of caffeinated coffee a day cut the risk of liver cancer by 35%. And number 2, I would take an anti-inflammatory. In a study of over 50,000 adults that already had hepatitis caused by a viral infection of hepatitis B or C, those who took low-dose anti-inflammatory like aspirin daily had a 30% reduced risk of liver cancer. But instead of aspirin, consider a natural anti-inflammatory such as curcumin. And for my 3rd recommendation, exercise. We all need to exercise to some degree. And you can do 5 minutes 3 times a day or 10 minutes 3 times a day. But exercise. A recent study found that 2 hours of moderate intensity exercise a week, like brisk walking, for example, reduced risk of liver cancer by 18%. And vigorous exercise like swimming, running, or biking reduced the risk by 27%. Hard to treat liver cancer, much easier to prevent cancer and save you the suffering in the future. Stop cancer now by these 3 ideas. Drink coffee, use an anti-inflammatory, and I would highly recommend a natural anti-inflammatory like curcumin. It's the best anti-inflammatory of all natural products that rival synthetic drugs that are anti-inflammatories like steroids. And exercise. Not going to hurt you. You're going to benefit so many ways by just exercising. And with that, my friends, I'm all out of time. So I'm out of here, and maybe I'll go exercise today. I do a little bit of exercise every day. And I do 2 or 3 times of weight-bearing exercise. I do walking. I do all kinds of things to increase exercise. Take my anti-inflammatory. And I drink my coffee. So these are all good things to do. So that, with my friends, when you go off on your day, I hope you go off on a wonderful, beautiful, fantastic day. I pray for you. I pray for your health. I pray for you. I pray for your family. And just God bless you, my friend, and God bless this great country.
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2: SRN News, I'm Mary Rose. Conservative analysts believe Democrats are walking into what they call a political minefield.
3: They believe the party's move to the left on issues like crime and transgender policies is alienating mainstream voters, while support among Hispanic and Black voters is slipping. They also point to demographic trends, red state gains from the next census, and declining influence in media and academia as signs Republicans could hold a long-term advantage if the GOP doesn't squander the opportunity. Ken Lorman reporting.
2: Firefighters in Oregon are fighting strong, gusty winds as they battle dozens of wildfires. A red flag warning continued across the state Saturday as crews worked to contain about 50 wildfires in central and eastern Oregon. This is SRN News.
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7: Welcome to the KPC Financial Hour with Kevin and Karen Crist. Today, we're going to do a show that we've been wanting to do for a long time. And the reason why is God has blessed us with a lot of widows and a lot of single women. And what we want to talk about today is the retirement risks nobody talks to women about. So Karen's going to do a lot of the talking today. Just because I've learned over the years that women most of the time like talking to other women. And so I want those of you who are, whether you're single, woman, a divorced, a widow, whatever, or you're married still and you think that this is something that you should just not leave all to your husband, this is going to be a great show for you. So what we're going to talk about is why living longer, losing a spouse, and the rising cost of healthcare create a different retirement equation for women, and what we're going to do about it, or what you can do about it. So, Karen, why don't you give us a little synopsis about what we're going to talk about today?
8: Yeah, would love to. So women face a retirement that is structurally harder than the one most men will experience. And it's not because of poor planning. It's just because of math. Women live an average of 5.3 years longer than men, which means their savings have got to stretch further. It means potentially their healthcare costs are going to run higher. And the overwhelming majority will spend some portion of retirement managing their finances alone. And recent research and practitioner analysis indicates that when the first spouse dies,

0: it's common for household income to fall by roughly one third to one half. You know, that's a lot. Think about today losing a third to a half of your retirement income. This leaves many widows with a drop in income somewhere on average of around 35%. You know, there was a University of Chicago study, Kevin, found that net worth drops also by an average of $160,000 at the death of the first spouse. Women who enter retirement after a gray divorce, well, that just brings on a whole nother set of issues. The financial picture can be even more challenging. So this show explores the specific risks that can hit women hardest in retirement. We're going to talk about the widow's penalty. We're going to talk about healthcare costs and that gap in retirement. We're going to talk about the survivor benefit decisions that can make or break a spouse's financial future. And we're going to touch on Social Security benefits that many divorced women may not even know that they are eligible for.
1: Yeah, Karen, you know, while you were talking about, you know, gray divorce, it's kind of a new saying, right? But, you know, after 40 years, we've never talked about this before. But thinking back, I mean, you know, after 40 years, my mother decided that she didn't want to be married to my father anymore. And he had a nice, healthy pension. He retired from NASA. And it's still, you know, it really was sticking his craw that it wasn't his decision, but he had to split that pension, right? So they both got half of what they were counting on. That's just one, you know, example of what we're talking about. But Karen, think about the number of widows that have come to us. I'm thinking two or three right offhand, right out of the chute, that came to us, and we had to get the box of Kleenex out on the conference table because the husband took care of everything.
0: Yes.
1: Right? We had one widow that had never written a check.
0: Yes.
1: And so we had another widow come in with a shoebox full of receipts and all sorts of things. And some of these meetings last 3 or 4 hours, right?
0: Mm-hmm.
1: To plan together and to really kind of settle somebody's emotions down. You know, how many times have we said it's not just managing money, but managing fear and greed and emotions, sadness and these sort of things. So, you know, we think it's like really, really important, that it, whether you're single or not, that that spouses, both spouses, know what is going on and what the situation is going to be when one passes. And, you know, every week we talk, Karen, we talk about a retirement optimization blueprint, right? That figures in Social Security, it figures in taxes, and you do a lot of tax planning. You know, I saw something, we just came back from a convention, actually, it was an incentive trip. And you know, they have breakout sessions, you know, so everybody can write everything off, right? Especially the company that's putting on the trip. But, you know, 19% of this was flashed up on the screen. Only 19% of advisors do any tax planning. Mm-hmm. They said, you know, just your CPA, you know, needs to do that. But what you found is what? What does the CPAs do?
0: Well, CPAs are about eliminating your taxes for this year. They're preparers. Not all CPAs are planners. It's two different disciplines.
1: Well, the CPAs, look, let's face it. The CPAs get paid to prepare your taxes and tell you what to look out for, you know, what you can write off. But there's not planning into the future on how your IRA blends with Social Security, mostly, right?
0: Mm-hmm.
1: And advisors, they, you know, they don't not interested in doing Roth conversions or any of that stuff because it doesn't pay them. Right. They get paid on the investment side.
0: Mm-hmm.
1: Right. So all of these things meld together, you know, the investments, the Social Security, the tax planning, the legacy. What's going to happen when one of you or both of you are gone? You know, what happens to your heirs? All of those things we feel like is super important.
0: Well, and the way that we do the blueprint, we can actually show you what happens if a spouse dies. We can show you what happens if there's a long-term care event. We can show you what happens if there's a stock market downturn. So yeah, Kevin, there is a whole lot more to planning. And I am glad that we are focusing today, dedicating today's show to how in particular these things impact women, because we see it all the time.
1: Well, you know, there's a lot of guys that, it's not always the guys, but there's a lot of guys that figure that the wives can just figure it out when they're gone. You know, they got their spreadsheets, but can the spouse read the spreadsheets? And you know what? A lot of women are just trusting that the husband knows what they're doing. And you know, sometimes maybe it's good to get a second opinion, ladies. So let's just talk about, Karen, a few things to think about that tie into the show today. So think about this, ladies. If your husband passed away tomorrow, do you know exactly what your monthly income would look like? Which Social Security check would you keep? Which one would you lose? And how would the tax picture change? What's another one, Karen?
0: Well, again, we talked about that in general, a widow's total income is going to drop by an average of 37%. It could be more. While most of your household bills are going to stay nearly the same.
1: Here's another thing to think about. Are you aware that a surviving spouse can be pushed into a higher tax bracket on less income simply because she's now filing as single instead of jointly? And Karen, you've talked about that. That's the widow's penalty.
0: That is the widow's penalty. Most people don't see it. So now you're grieving the loss of a spouse and all of a sudden, just financial things that you never thought of. Yeah. So do you know that a healthy 65-year-old may face up to $172,000 in lifetime healthcare costs? And that's just healthcare costs. We're not talking long-term care.
1: That's right. You know, if your husband's pension doesn't include a survivor benefit or only pays 50%, how many times have we seen that?
0: Yeah.
1: Do you know how the gap would affect your monthly budget? You know, we've had some widows that were surprised that the pension just went away, right? That the husband picked 0% on the survivor benefit,
0: yeah,
1: right?
0: So I'm just going to put this out here, okay? I know that with a thought that goes through their mind, they don't have a lot of time to read all the paperwork. They're just going to check a box. They see the different amounts, okay? And you're going to get paid more per monthly once you retire if you just say, oh, yeah, I don't want a survivorship, or I don't, oh, I'm only going to do 50% survivorship. And this is what, unfortunately, they tell themselves. And I'm going to take the difference and I'm going to invest it, save it.
1: Oh, yeah.
0: Okay, nice thought. But we've seen time and time again where that did not happen. And so if you do not select 100% survivorship for your spouse, you are leaving them in a really bad, potentially bad position when you are gone. So, but here's one, Kevin, you know, a good friend of mine, you know, we were just chatting over lunch and found this one out. If you've been married at least 10 years before a divorce, do you know that you may be eligible for Social Security benefit based on your ex-spouse's earnings? And it doesn't affect his check at all. I felt so bad. It's a good friend, and she's talking about her mother-in-law, and her mother-in-law owned small businesses, you know, definitely didn't have a lot of Social Security tucked away. Her payments were pretty low, definitely on the low side, but she was married for over 10 years to a man who made an excellent income. She went 7 years in retirement and she was living near poverty level for no reason. She could actually get 50% of her ex-spouse's Social Security.
1: Yeah. Karen, we need to take a break. But before we do, I mean, has your financial advisor run a survivor scenario? We can do that. Do you know that women need long-term care for more years on average than men? 2.5 to 3.5 years. 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
6: This is Seth Leibson for townhall.com. Few great speeches last. We still study and know, or at least recognize, a line or two from perhaps a dozen of them, from Pericles to Lincoln, from Martin Luther King to Ronald Wilson Reagan. Secretary of State Marco Rubio delivered such a speech last week, and its heft speaks to its durability, its importance to its endurance. Rubio, the Trump administration's in-house intellectual carrying the portfolio for ideological threats to the West, spoke on the resurgence of political terrorism. He punctured all the progressive historians' narratives, namely that political violence and terrorism is and has been the unique province of the right. He detailed the history of terrorism, from Marxist inspiration to Islamism, to their toxic confluence constituting the Red-Green Axis. Then he released a report on Cuba as the fount of an unprecedented wave of left-wing terrorism in America and throughout the world. Few have understood political violence and its intellectual roots as well as Secretary Rubio. To defeat it, we need to heed the teachings of the good Secretary.
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1: Welcome back to the KPC Financial Hour with Kevin and Karen Crist. If you just tuned in, we're talking about survivorship, right? What happens when one person is gone, and specifically widows. We've seen a lot of widows in our practice and single women, and this show is dedicated to you. Now, listen, husbands, this is something that you need to listen to as well, because it's not always the other way around, right? So mm-hmm. you might be the surviving spouse, but you know, today's show is one we've been wanting to do for a long time because it addresses something that isn't talked about nearly enough. The fact that retirement is fundamentally different for women. Not because women are less capable, not at all, but because the math is different. Women live longer. Everybody knows that, right, guys? They're more likely to spend years managing their finances alone. Boy, have we seen that too. They face higher healthcare costs over a longer timeline, and in too many cases, the retirement plan that worked beautifully for two people falls apart the moment one of them is gone. A recent survey found that around two-thirds of women do not feel confident about their retirement planning abilities.
0: That's not good.
1: That's right. And if you're still married, get your husband and have him come see us. Just call us, 855-811-PLAN. 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Over half of all women will at some point bear sole responsibility for their household's finances. Those two facts sitting side by side should concern all of us.
0: Yeah, so this show isn't just for women. If you're a husband listening right now, this might be one of the most important hours you spend all year, because the decisions you and your wife make together today, how about Social Security timing, about survivor benefits, about how your income is structured, those decisions will determine whether your wife is financially secure or financially vulnerable after you're gone.
1: That's right. 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
0: So whether you're a woman planning for your own future or a couple who wants to make sure both of you will be protected, today's show is going to give you the framework to get there. And so let's start just with the reality that most retirement plans don't adequately prepare for. When one spouse passes away, and statistically, with most married couples, it is the husband who dies first, the financial picture doesn't just shift. It can completely collapse. Research found that a widow's total income drops, on average, 37%. That's an average. It could drop more when a husband dies. And there's a University of Chicago study that found that net worth drops on average about $160,000 at the death of the first spouse. Then there's another separate study from TIAA Institute that reported that the poverty rate among widowed women over age 65 is 15.5%. That's compared to only 10%. For all individuals over 65. This just highlights how vulnerable this population is. Married women who become widows. So how is this income lost? It starts with Social Security. When one spouse dies, the household they go from two checks to one. The surviving spouse does get to keep the higher of the two benefits, but the smaller check vanishes entirely, just gone for the rest of their lives. So let's just take an example. Husband receives $2,800 a month and a wife is receiving $1,600. That household loses $19,200 a year overnight because that $1,600 check goes away. And if the husband's pension didn't include a survivor benefit, or let's just say it only paid 50%, well, there's another significant income hit. Well, then you add on top of that the tax penalty. In the year after the spouse dies, the survivor shifts from filing jointly, which is favorable, okay, to filing single. The standard deduction is cut in half. That means the 12% bracket, which they might have been in, were the couple up to $100,000 of income. Now for this surviving widow, surviving spouse, that tops out at $50,000 for a single filer. This is the widow's penalty, and it falls disproportionately on women because, again, women are going to live an average of 5.3 years longer than men. Kevin, this really just sums up. It is something that can be planned for, and we would be happy to help you. You just need to call or text 855-811-PLAN or go to kpcfinancialsolutions.com. 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
1: Yeah, that's right. We stopped sending out homework right away because we found out that you know, some people didn't want to do the homework. They just wanted to talk to us. 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I say payments coming. 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
1: 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Check us out. All right. So here's, you know, what makes it worse. The penalty just doesn't last for just 1 year. It lasts for the rest of the survivor's life. Every year of filing single means narrower brackets, lower thresholds for Social Security taxation, and lower thresholds for Medicare surcharges. Mm-hmm. The bills don't shrink to match the income. The mortgage doesn't care that there's only one person in the house instead of two. So the next thing we need to talk about is the health care gap that gets wider every single year. So look, longevity is a blessing, but it comes with a price tag. You know, I was reading something, Karen, that the average widow will last 10 to 15 years longer than the deceased husband.
0: Yeah.
1: That's a long time to be going with one Social Security, right? And filing single instead of jointly.
0: Mm-hmm.
1: So it is a blessing, but it comes with a price tag that falls more heavily on women than on men. And the single biggest line item on that bill is often healthcare. Fidelity Investments projects that a healthy 65-year-old couple retiring in 2025 can expect to face approximately $345,000.
0: Yes.
1: But that's what Fidelity says. $345,000 in total lifetime health care costs under traditional Medicare, including premiums, deductibles, co-pays, dental, vision, and hearing. That's not a typo. That figure doesn't include long-term care.
0: Yeah, I want to talk about, too, this whole, we do Medicare, by the way. We can help you find solutions. But this whole thing on dental, vision, and hearing, I don't think people understand how expensive that is and how little of it is actually covered. That dental, vision, hearing is a big expense as you grow older. But as you said, here's the big one, does not include long-term care.
1: Hey, by the way, do you want the good hearing aids? Those are $4,000 or $5,000, sometimes $6,000, right? Depending on where you go and whether you want the good ones.
0: Right.
1: Right? You know, you see all these things on Facebook with the $300, you know, solutions.
0: My dad did. My dad went on eBay. He got his for like $200. I don't recommend
1: used
0: it,
1: ones.
0: Though. Yeah.
1: Because they've been in somebody else's ears.
0: And he still didn't hear all that well. But
1: oh, wow. Okay. Well, listen, if you need a root canal, they're about $2,500 now, unless you get you're on a discounted dental plan. You know, even if you have a dental plan at work, if you're still working, it pays 50% up to a maximum amount of the usual and customary and reasonable, right? Which is never reasonable to the insurance company, what your dentist charges.
0: Right.
1: Have you noticed that?
0: Yeah.
1: Right. Okay. Well, look, let's just think about, you know, what happens when one spouse passes and the other lives another 10 to 15 years. The surviving spouse, most often the wife, faces a continuation of rising expenses on a reduced income. Medicare Part B premiums, which are currently about $203 a month, they go up every year.
0: Oh boy.
1: You know what, Karen, you remember we first started doing Medicare? Do you remember what Part B was?
0: 120 something.
1: Yeah. So,
0: right. No, but you know, okay. Well, we got to wrap up the show. So I'll keep my comment to myself.
1: Right,
0: you wrap up,
1: right.
0: Give the number. We got to take a break.
1: We like your comments, all right? 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
0: Welcome back to the KPC Financial Hour with Karen and Kevin Crist. Today we're talking about a subject that we're pretty passionate about, and that is the hardships and the particular risks that face women later in life, in retirement. And it's not because they've done anything wrong. It is simply because women live longer. They're more likely to be the surviving spouse, of a married couple. So we've been talking about just the things that can face that surviving widow when the husband passes away. Okay. And we're going to talk now too about what is risky, and people don't want to talk about it. And I get it. Nobody really wants to talk a lot about life insurance because, well, it means you died. People don't want to talk about long-term care insurance because it means you were in a home that you never wanted to be in the first place, assisted living or nursing home. But you've got to talk about it because of those you leave behind and how expensive it can be. In my opinion, I would rather make sure that these things are covered in my financial plan than just expect my children to carry that kind of a burden. Nobody wants to be there. Nobody expects to be there, but it is a reality.
1: Yeah. It's kind of like, the kid that gets in trouble, right? And you say, well, it couldn't be. That's not my child, right? Not my kid, right?
0: Yeah.
1: Yeah, well, it happens sometimes. In long-term care, is 72% of households will experience some type of long-term care event.
0: And it comes with a big price tag. Mm-hmm. So let me paint you a picture. So imagine a woman named Barbara. Yes, this is hypothetical for illustration only. But let's just say she's 78, sharp as a tack. And she has been living independently in the home she and her husband shared for 30 years. And he's no longer with us. Then one morning, she simply falls in the kitchen, trips on a rug. Nothing life-threatening, but enough to make it clear she can't safely live alone anymore. So her daughters start making calls. And that's when the financial numbers really hit home. An assisted living facility? The monthly cost is more than Barbara's entire Social Security check. A private room in a nursing home? It could eat through her remaining savings in a few years. And Barbara's situation is not unusual. The majority of people who reach 65 today will need some form of long-term care before they die. Women especially, because they tend to live longer. So here's the part that catches most families off guard. Medicare generally does not cover custodial long-term care. Okay? That surprises a lot of people. No help getting dressed. That's not the help bathing. Definitely not a memory care unit. Medicare doesn't cover it. Barbara's family assumed it would. Most families do. And by the time they find out that it doesn't, well, they're already in crisis mode, scrambling to figure out how to pay for care that can cost more per year than most people earn. If there's one area where women's retirement plans consistently fall short, it's here. Not because the risk is invisible, but because the cost is so staggering that people just look away from it. They don't want to plan for it. They just want to bury their head in the sand. But you need to give us a call or text 855-811-PLAN or go to kpcfinancialsolutions.com. We have long-term care options. Affordable. They are not use it or lose it. They are asset based. So you can crack this long-term care nut. You can add it to your retirement plan so that you or your spouse do not end up with unreal expenses later in life.
1: Well, Karen, you know, it made me think about one of our clients who's since passed. And their biggest chink in their armor, and they knew it, was long-term care. And they tried to apply for a long-term care plan and was turned down. So about a third of the people that apply for the use it or lose it long-term care plan, where you pay a monthly premium and the premiums can go up over time. And then if you don't use it, all that money is gone. And he got turned down anyway, and he came to me and he said, I heard you guys talking on the radio about, you know, using annuities or life insurance to create a long-term care rider. I'm interested in that. And we were able to take some of his 401k money and put it into something that would give him some long-term care coverage. 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Download some freebies. Listen to some podcasts if you want in the media tab, or just simply hit the blueprint or consultation tab, and we'll get back with you.
0: You know, we have another client that comes to mind that, you know, had experienced some significant tragedies that really affected their retirement savings. And they came to us and they suspected that the one spouse was beginning to have some mental issues, you know, like early onset dementia, and a long-term care would have just wiped out their retirement. We were able to get them an annuity that had the long-term care options. And he is now 4 to 5 years into this dementia, needing assistance, and everything. And that long-term care option has really saved their retirement.
1: You know, and, you know, 20 years ago, those types of plans, were not always available, right? So, you know, I remember I had an old, 401k that I didn't roll over, and I thought, well, you know, I'll put it into an income annuity that would, you know, if something happens to me, that, Karen would have a lifetime payment, right? When I was gone, that she could turn on if she wanted to. And as time went on and our business grew, we figured we really don't need that anymore. And the rates were not very good from when we took it out. So we replaced it. So if you've got an old annuity that doesn't have long-term care or has, you know, a pitiful low rates from, you know, 7, 8, 10 years ago, you know, give us a call. Let's see if we can do something with it. Find something that we
0: let's
1: can put
0: it
1: in.
0: Upgrade it.
1: Yes. Let's, you know, clean out your closet. Call 855-811-PLAN or text to 855-811-PLAN. Okay. Before we take a break, let's talk about the survivor benefit decision. What does all this mean in practical terms? It means that a woman's retirement plan needs to account for a longer, more expensive healthcare timeline. So what can you do about it? The good news is there are strategies, specific, actionable strategies that can meaningfully help change the outcome. Let us help. For married couples, the higher earner's Social Security claiming decision is not just a personal choice. It's a survivor benefit decision. You know, I had someone call me up and say, hey, you know, my wife's 64, we're tired a little, should we just go ahead and turn it on? I said, well, do you need the money? Well, no. And I said, then why? Well, we just feel like, you know, we could invest the money. It's not always a good decision, because the outcome later can make a big, big difference. So for married couples, a higher earner Social Security claiming decision is not just a personal choice. It's a survivor benefit decision. When the higher earner delays claiming they don't just increase their own monthly check. That's the key. Not their own monthly check. They permanently set a higher floor for the survivor benefit the remaining spouse will depend on for the rest of her life. Every year of delay between full retirement age and 70 adds approximately 8% to the benefit. So husbands, if you can wait till 70, right, and you got a bigger benefit, and you pass, that's going to pass on to your wife. So if you don't need the money right away, waiting to 70 can make a big difference for your spouse. That's not an investment return, that 8%. It's a structural increase to a government-backed, inflation-adjusted income stream that lasts for life. We like income streams that last for life. This could mean tens of thousands of additional dollars in income for your wife over the course of her widowhood. It's one of the most powerful forms of longevity insurance available, and it doesn't cost a premium. Now, before we take a break, we've had people say, where the spouse says, look, my people don't live long. You know, my mother died when she was 65, you know, and I'm going to take my Social Security at 62 because I want to get it. I want to get my hands on it, that, and I can reinvest it. I can blah, blah, blah, blah, blah. 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Then the husband dies. 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
0: Welcome back to the KPC Financial Hour with Karen and Kevin Christ. We have been talking about the special circumstances that affect women when they become widows. And statistically, unfortunately, that is what happens most often. So we've been talking about the things that you need to pay attention to. We've talked about the widow's penalty. We've talked about Social Security optimization strategies. We've talked about the need for long-term care because Medicare is not going to cover it. So I want to end this with, what about pensions? If one spouse has a pension, the survivor benefit election matters just as much as Social Security. Many pensions offer a choice between a higher monthly payment with no survivor benefit or a slightly reduced payment that continues in whole or in part to the surviving spouse. The decision is often irrevocable. You've got to pay attention to this at the time that you are allowed to make this decision. Choose the wrong option, and the surviving spouse could lose that income permanently. The math on this decision deserves careful analysis, not a quick checkbox on a form during your last week of work, okay? And I'm just going to throw this out there. If you love your spouse, choose 100% survivorship, end of story. All right. And there's one more strategy that deserves attention here, and that's the Roth conversion as survivor protection. When couples convert traditional IRA money to a Roth while both spouses are alive, filing jointly, get that preferred tax structure, they pay taxes at the lowered married rates. Once that money is in a Roth, it does not count as taxable income when the surviving spouse withdraws it. It doesn't hear the Social Security tax torpedo. It doesn't push Medicare premiums higher. You can avoid the dreaded IRMA. And it doesn't get compressed into those brutal single filer brackets. So, done strategically, in the years before RMDs begin, Roth conversions can help meaningfully soften the widow's penalty, the very penalty we talked about earlier. It is one of the most effective tools available, and it's one that benefits the surviving spouse most of all. We do Roth conversions all the time. 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
1: Yeah, Karen, you know, there's been a lot of noise on social media. And, you know, maybe your CPA said you're too old to have an RMD. And listen, if you think that an RMD is not right for you, that's okay with us. That's just more work for Karen.
0: A Roth conversion, right.
1: Is that, what did I say?
0: RMD.
1: Oh,
0: Roth conversion. RMDs can't help you with that. Government's going to take it no matter what.
1: Yeah. So the point is the retirement blueprint can show you the effect of a Roth conversion. Okay, so the benefit many divorced women don't know they have. I want to close the body of today's show with something that could change the financial picture for a significant number of women listening right now. Studies show that more and more older couples are choosing to end long-term marriages. A term has been coined to describe this trend as gray divorce. Hey, it happened to our family. If you were married for at least 10 years before divorcing and you're currently unmarried and at least 62 years old, you may be eligible to claim Social Security benefits based on your ex-spouse's earnings record up to 50% of his full retirement age benefit.
0: Yeah, and here's the part that surprises everyone. Claiming on your ex-spouse's record does not reduce their benefit by a single penny. They don't even notify them. So it doesn't affect a current spouse's benefit. The claims are completely independent. Now, that's if you have experienced divorce. But if your ex-spouse has passed away, you might even be eligible for survivor benefits equal to 100% of his benefit. And remarriage after the age of 60 does not disqualify you. So many, you know, women are not taking this opportunity to get the most out of Social Security. So for a woman who spent years out of the workforce, raising children, building her husband's career while putting her own earning years on hold, the divorced spouse Social Security benefit can be the difference between a stable retirement and a precarious one. If this could apply to you or to a woman in your life, it is absolutely worth looking into.
1: Here's what we hope stays with you from the show today. 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
1: Israeli Prime Minister Benjamin Netanyahu is set to visit Washington, D.C. next week. His office says he'll attend funeral services for the late Senator Lindsey Graham, a longtime friend of Israel. President Trump is also expected to meet with Netanyahu at the White House on Tuesday, as the two leaders discuss ongoing diplomatic efforts. Willie Nelson, The White House.
0: Firefighters in Oregon are fighting strong gusty winds as they battle dozens of wildfires. A red flag warning continued across the state Saturday as crews worked to contain about 50 wildfires in central and eastern Oregon. And that included about 19 new fires that were reported on Friday night. Millions across the country are dealing with sizzling temperatures today. Major cities like Phoenix, Vegas, and Minneapolis will have near into the triple digits. This is SRN News.
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0: Hello. Welcome to the. Hello, welcome to the James Cooney Show. It's your buddy. I tell you what, as you already know, anytime you see Dr. Michael Mansfield, the link is what you think. And Dr. Michael Mansfield has done it again. He done hooked up, he done linked up with another one, a professional in the health community, who's going to teach us a whole lot about a lot of different things. Primarily, we're going to talk about obesity care, along with a couple other things. How are you doing, Dr. Michael Mantel?
1: I'm doing great. I am doing so good, especially with our guest today. This is a person I have admired, genuinely admired, for a long time. So I can't wait to get into, start talking with him and having you all learn from this fellow.
0: I think we all going to learn from him because we all are faced with challenges. I'm talking about all over the world. People are worrying about their weight. They're worrying about how to manage certain things as relate to obesity, as relate to lifestyle, as relate to medicine and science. So I'm excited about what this young man going to bring to the table today. How you doing, Dr. Cooley? How you doing?
2: James, I'm doing good. How are you?
0: Well, as you see, I'm all excited. I can't wait to get into this topic. And I know this is it's going to be a meaningful topic. So before we even get started, what's the other platform that you're watching us on? Was it E36 Television, Apple TV, Roku TV, YouTube, LinkedIn, Twitter, Facebook, Rumble, iHeartRadio, Spotify, over 85 other platforms? Welcome to the show. A couple of ways you can do this because you're also on the radio. If you want to be part of this conversation, all you have to do is just go to the platform that you're watching us on. Ask any comments, ask any questions that you might have. I promise you will get you an answer. Or you can pick up the phone and dial 1-888-344-1170. Again, that's 1-888-344-1170. My main man, Joe, will put you through. So, Monsieur, can you do the honors by introducing the title of the show, the purpose of the show, and introduce this absolutely magnificent guest?
2: Most definitely. So it's 360 Degree Health Day, and the title of today's show is called Obesity Care at the Intersection of Lifestyle Medicine, Science, and Compassion. So this discussion explores how new obesity medications are transforming the landscape of obesity care while highlighting the growing importance of understanding the science behind obesity as a complex chronic condition. As medical treatments continue to advance, lived experiences remind us that medication alone is not the complete answer. Lifestyle medicine, individualized care, and compassion remain crucial. So today's guest is Mr. Ted Kyle, who is a pharmacist and healthcare innovator. He's from Pittsburgh. He's also a tireless advocate for people living with obesity. His widely read daily commentary published at ConscientHealth.org reaches a diverse audience of thought leaders in health and obesity. His peer-reviewed publications focus on obesity, weight bias, and health policy. Please welcome to the show for the very first time, Mr. Ted Kyle.
3: Thank you so much for having me.
1: Thank you for being with us today, Ted.
0: Hey, Ted, it's an absolute pleasure having you on the show. And I know that our viewers are going to get a lot out of this discussion because we all think about this every day, at least I do, on how to better take care of ourselves and how to avoid this thing called weight gain, and to my abundance of weight gain, and the science and the medicine and all the things that goes into this in order to have a balance. Lifestyle where you can control this. So, Ted, if possible, can you tell our audience a little bit more about you, where you grew up, what make you click, why you're so passionate about what you do?
3: Well, I have been working on the subject of obesity and weight management for about a quarter of a century. I grew up sort of all over the country, born in Nebraska, lived in Kentucky, Missouri, upstate New York, spent a lot of time in North Carolina where I went to pharmacy school and then business school, and eventually came to the point where I was working in the pharmaceutical industry, and I worked on tools to help people manage their weight for a consumer healthcare business. GlaxoSmithKline. We had a lot of experience with helping people quit smoking, and we figured we could apply some of the things we learned there to weight management. And there were some things that we could apply, and we also learned that it was very, very different. And from there, I started Conscient Health, and I've spent, oh gosh, the last 15, 16 years with that, really doing pro bono work and advising people to try and get us to a better place on obesity.
1: I wanted you to talk a little bit about ConscientHealth.org. It's a magnificent resource of information. I live with it as much as I possibly can. Tell us a little about ConscientHealth.org and what people who start subscribing to it will get when they learn from this.
3: Well, I publish a daily commentary there each day at around 6 a.m., I put up a post. I try and make it short and sweet. And I learn a lot from the folks who read it. I've learned from you, Dr. Mantell. I've learned from a lot of people.
1: Thank you.
3: It's been a real privilege. And I had no idea that I would wind up where I am today. You know, when I started it, I was doing consulting. It was about 50-50 consulting and pro bono work. And now it's about, you know, 70% of my time, 80% of my time is the pro bono work. That daily commentary is really at the heart of that. But it's very gratifying because it puts me in touch with the world's best experts on obesity. I hear from them regularly. And I hear from people who I agree with and people who I don't always agree with. And it's been a real surprise. I hear from folks in Australia, the people who invented the whole concept of glycemic index, have reached out to me. I regularly back and forth with them. It's just been a real surprise and delight. But perhaps the most important thing that I've been able to get involved with is something called the Obesity Action Coalition, and they are having their annual meeting in Florida. I'm actually flying out to it tomorrow. And this is something to equip, empower, educate, and elevate people living with this condition of obesity so that they can take charge and really take control and overcome all of the baggage that's been created for people who have this medical condition.
1: Yeah. You often write that our understanding of obesity lags far behind the science, and you just described it as a medical condition. Why do you think it's been so difficult for society to accept obesity as a chronic disease?
3: Well, because on the surface, it seems simple, right? You eat, you move, you take in calories, you burn calories, you store the calories you don't use. And the common conception was that was all there was to it. But as people came to understand it better, well, it's actually pretty complex how your body regulates the energy that you use, the food that you eat, the what it does with that food that you eat. And it's not a matter of conscious choice. What we've learned, and I'll put it simply, is that your biology, your genes, set the table for obesity. The environment serves it up, and the environment we're living in has been serving up a whole lot more about it. And the choice that you get is, okay, so what am I going to do about it? And that's kind of exactly the opposite of what people have been told up until now. They put that, what am I going to do, first. And if somehow I hit the genetic jackpot and am living with a heavy burden of obesity, well, that's just because I made the wrong choices. No, it's not. You didn't choose your biology. You didn't choose the environment you're living in, but you got to deal with it.
1: Yeah. Now, we're going to take a break in a moment, and JC will be with us. But I want to focus when we come back what the latest science tells us that most physicians and certainly the public still don't really appreciate. And you've been sort of saying that. I want you to teach us that again when we come back. JC, it's all yours.
0: Yeah, hold it though, because I tell you, this is already, and Joe, you already know that this is getting excited. It's already getting excited. So I tell you what, if you want to be part of this great conversation, with regardless of which platform that you're on, if you want to be part of it, you can go to the comments, ask any question that you might have, or you can pick up the phone and call Joe at 1-888-344-1170. Again, that's 1-888-344-1170. It's your life, and we'll see you shortly.

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9: Hello, welcome back to the James Cooley Show. It's your life, and I tell you what the link is, what you think, with the great Dr. Michael Minty. Yeah, Doc, I hope you got something. Not right now. People lock in on that every week. So I am really told him, I say, the link is what you think. But I want to get back to this topic that we're talking about today, because Ted is putting it out there. He's putting it down. I mean, he's telling you the truth. You know, and if you want to be part of this conversation, I already told you, the easy way of doing that is pick up the phone, 1-888-344-1170. Ted, I want to start off with this question because, as you know, with modern technology, new medicines, and all of this GLP-1s and all of this stuff, people feel that all they have to do is just take a tablet or take a shot or do all this. And it's just going to form them. They can eat whatever they want to just by taking this shot. Can you talk to our audience a little bit and tell them a little bit about the science and the medicines and some of the things that a person might have to do in order to attain the ultimate fitness level?
10: Right. Well, you know, I'll start with the fact that every one of us is born with a different body, right? And you probably have friends, I certainly have them, who never give a thought to what they eat or what they do. They might claim that the way they look, the way they feel, the way their body works is because of what they choose. And certainly, you know, they may very well make very careful good choices. But the truth is, for somebody who, when they were a toddler, they were carrying a whole lot of weight, they didn't wake up, they didn't, you know, pop out of their mama's womb and say, I want to be a fat kid. They inherited that body that processes food and feels hunger that's different from the kid that's been skinny all his life. And so, as scientists have figured out how to deal with this disease, which actually is a disease that starts with signals that emanate deep in the brain, the same kind of signals that tell you when to breathe and how much to breathe, they've been able to provide a lot of help to people who've lived with obesity for their entire life. But what that doesn't solve is that life experience of dealing with this burden and figuring out and thinking that there's something wrong with me. And I've been doing the wrong things, and this is my fault. And sort of working through all that baggage that for all these years has come with this condition is no small thing.
11: Let's talk a little bit about bias. We hear a lot about weight bias. I'm curious from your experience how you see weight bias shaping actual medical care for those with obesity.
10: Well, it shapes it in a very fundamental way, in that when everybody assumes that someone's obesity is the product of bad choices, then you have people having negative experiences every time they walk into a doctor's office, unless they're lucky and they find a physician who really understands it. And more people are coming to understand it. So the situation is ever so slowly improving. But then people avoid medical care. My primary care physician, who is training herself through continuing medical education on obesity medicine, told me about one of her patients who needed knee surgery and had severe obesity. She went to the orthopedic surgeon and said, you know what, unless you can lose 60 pounds, I'm not going to operate on you because it's not going to go well. And there was some justification for that. But guess what? That patient went away, lost 60 pounds, came back to the surgeon. The surgeon said, you know what, I think you're going to be too much of a risk for me because you lost that weight so fast that I can't be confident that you're going to make good choices and keep that weight off. And so that's just one little vignette of how it operates. But our entire culture is calibrated to think all you got to do is buck up, eat less, and move more, and you wouldn't have this problem. Right. And people believe that. People tend to believe that. They hear it all their lives, and they say, well, there must be something wrong with me.
11: I was in a medical office years ago. I wrote my master's thesis on the psychological aspects of obesity. I was in a medical clinic, and I remember this woman with obesity coming in, and the nurse said, please have a seat. And she looked around, and she realized she could not fit into any of the chairs. And today, decades later, I think we're a lot wiser. Look around, you'll see airports, medical facilities, and so forth, having fittings and chairs and so forth aimed at helping people feel better about being where they are. So what does weight stigma, do you think, actually do physiologically and psychologically to those with obesity?
10: Well, it becomes a vicious circle, because when people gain weight, they run into this bias, this discrimination, this really at times hateful behavior, where mothers might point to their kids and say, look, if you don't watch out, you're going to wind up like him. And that creates stress, which has been shown to activate neurologic responses that actually promote weight gain, which then exacerbates the obesity and leads people to experience even more weight bias, and it just the cycle repeats.
11: Michelle, join us.
12: Yes, Ted, thank you for that comment. And do you believe it's a fact that even within your own family or social circle, that too much emphasis is placed on, yes, you want to look decent, you want to look good, but too much emphasis is being placed on the certain body size or the type to look in order to be accepted or praised by, you know, the public, so to speak?
10: Well, you raise a really important point, because you have this overlap of body image and appearance and perceived social desirability with a separate but interrelated subject of health. You know, people want to be healthy so they look healthy, so they be perceived to be a worthy person. And for a long, long time, people have equated good health with virtue, you know?
12: Yes.
10: And, you know, one of my favorite anecdotes about this is, you know, a prophet with his disciples encountered a blind man, and his disciples said, why is this man blind? Was it he who sinned or his parents? And the prophet said, shut up. We just want to heal the guy, essentially.
11: You mentioned healing. I want to ask you a question about that. When I go to a doctor, I don't want to be treated. I want to be taken care of.
10: Right.
11: There's a difference. What does truly compassionate obesity care look like in practice? And how do you think compassion can improve health outcomes?
10: In the case of obesity, and I'll be the first to say, I'm not a physician, and physicians have it tough, because they've got to see a patient every few minutes. And if they linger too long with a patient, it's difficult. And if you're trying to help someone with obesity, that's not a quick one and done, dispense a little advice and move on the way. But the best piece of wisdom from a clinical psychologist that I've heard and sticks with me is, if you're doing more than half the talking, you're talking too much.
11: Uh-huh. So you talk about talking. How do you think that clinicians, physicians should talk, should discuss weight without increasing shame?
10: Listen to people, meet them where they are, and scrupulously practice shared decision making. You have to understand where a patient is, where they're coming from, and what their goals are. You know, and it may be those aesthetic goals. It may be that I just want to live to play with my grandchildren.
11: Right,
10: I want to be able to get down on the floor.
11: Right,
10: everybody
11: right.
10: is different.
11: So
10: one size fits one when it comes to obesity.
11: So ask more, tell less.
10: Right.
11: Ask more of the patient, and tell us, speak to the heart, not to the ears. We just have a moment or two left before we see JC coming back on. But I'm curious, can well-intentioned physicians unintentionally worsen outcomes?
10: Well, absolutely. All of us can. And that comes from a desire to fix it.
11: Yeah.
9: Teddy, we're going to take a station break. Hey, Joe, I think we broke a little early this time, but we'll make up for it on the next one. I tell you, one before this great conversation, all you have to do is just go to the platform that you are watching us and listening to us on. Ask any question that you might have. I promise you we'll get you an answer. It's your life, and we'll see you shortly after break.
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15: Oh! It's your life! Your life! With Dr. James J.C. Cooley. That's right. That's right. It's Dr. James J.C. Cooley.
9: Hello, welcome back to the James Cooley Show. It's life, my thing. I'm thoroughly enjoying this conversation. I know. Hey, Joe, what are your thoughts, man? What are your thoughts? I mean, I know you listening.
16: It's fascinating. I'm learning a lot.
9: You know, good. I tell you, Dr. Michael Mantell, Joe Brain, some of the best guests in the world. And our job is to educate them and also let them know that whatever you're trying to achieve in life, whether if you're trying to life work balance or lose weight or focus on your health or focus on your family. Dr. Michael Mantell always have people for that. And that's why in the next segment, not this one, next segment, when we're going to talk about the link is what you think. So that's going to be coming up soon. But before I do this, I like to say that I put a plug in. I am the development king, the Golden Apostle Kingdom. I'm the King, King Cooley. And we got an initiative called King Cooley Kids. And I go to Africa about every 4 months. And the initiative that I want to bring up to everybody that my kingdom needs is we want to fight illiteracy. We want to educate. We want to give people an opportunity to know that they have purpose. So what we're trying to do is raise funds to take at least 50 laptop computers back to Ghana when Michelle and I go back and start the J.C. Cooley, King Cooley Learning Center. And we're going to do that, but we need your help. If you have it in your heart, you can reach out. You can go to my CooleyFoundation.org, CooleyFoundation.org. Go to the PayPal and donate what you can to help us tackle this worldly problem. Yeah, so I want to get back to this. Ted, now a lot of people that are listening to the show right now is probably trying to figure out where do I start? How do I take all of this great information, process it, and formulate some type of plan where it's going to benefit me, whether I'm eating too much, whether I'm doing this, whether I'm depending on these shots, or I'm depending on these pills, or I'm just depending on what good genes, as you mentioned earlier. What would you tell a person that's contemplating all of these things because you have laid it out, so much great knowledge, where to start?
10: I think I would start by helping people think about what their goals for their health are. Where do they want to be? The problem with where we've been with this condition, with this excess weight, is in thinking where I want to be next week, how much weight I want to lose in the next 30 days, 60 days, 6 months. But the truth is that if you've got a weight problem, you've probably had it for some time. And it takes time. You have to think about where you want to be. I've been working on my weight for a good 20 years. And it's a journey. It's not necessarily a destination. I'm working toward my best possible weight and health. Our culture pushes us to think in terms of weight loss. Lose the weight and you're done. I'll get it right from here on out. That's not a good place to be. The right place to be is to think about what are your health goals and how are you going to get there and how am I going to manage this over time, because this is something that is not for the short term, it's the long term. It's like if you got diabetes, you're not going to just drive your blood sugar down and be done with it. No, you got to deal with it. You got to work on it. You got to fit that into how you live your life.
11: Today, a story broke about GLP-1s. Two of the biggest manufacturers, Novo and Lilly, are locked in a fierce battle for dominance in the U.S. obesity drug market. Analysts tell us that by 2030, not long from now, this is going to be a $100 billion industry. $100 billion. Now, Novo first came to market with Wegovy. And then they lost that lead to Lilly's Zepbound. And then they're going to be fighting over it. And then Novo comes out with a pill instead of the shot. And then Lilly comes out with a competing pill. And they're going back and forth, back and forth, back and forth. And now Novo is suing in federal court, as of today, Lilly for false advertising. And this is going to go on and on and on. So let's talk about GLPs, because that's on the minds of so many people. Take the shot, lose the weight. How do you think that MDs, doctors, would be wise to be thinking about GLP-1s, shot or pill, alongside of nutrition and movement and sleep and stress management and mental health? What do you think about how the doctors can make this a part of the overall package?
10: The only way that they can do it is if they build a relationship with that patient where they are working with that patient on shared goals for their health. And it's all about setting health goals and figuring out how to get there. And every patient is going to be different. Mm-hmm. Not every patient is going to spend their days in the gym. Not every patient is going to be into counting calories, but some people are. Some people want that regimented approach to their lifestyle. Everybody is going to be different. The key is finding a process, finding an approach, finding a plan that works for that patient. One size fits one.
11: So when we talk about GLPs, we think about what cost is involved. Medicare going to cover it and so forth and so on. When you think about this, what concerns do you have about health coverage, disparities amongst treatments? What do you think about who can afford this and who is being cut out of it and so forth?
10: In the 7-8 years that these have been around, we have seen a dramatic drop in the price of these medicines. Semaglutide is already beginning to come off patent in some markets. It's off patent in Canada. But even with the drugs that are still on patent, the cost has come down from an average cost, a wholesale price of $1,300 a month to more like $300 a month. The fact is that the need is great. And just as we've seen with advanced medicines for hypertension, for cholesterol, the need is even greater for obesity medicines. And so as we develop scale for delivering obesity care, those costs are coming down. But we've got a lot of work to do to figure out how to deliver that care at scale, because as you're pointing to, delivering care for obesity is about more than just handing somebody a pill.
11: Right. Right, right. So now GLP, we talk about this and says this is the great answer, but GLP may not be right for everybody. So tell us, who do you think GLPs would be inappropriate for?
10: Well, one of the obvious answers is that any good obesity medicine provider or clinic is going to be very careful about screening people for disordered eating. And so that risk of disordered eating is something that I'm involved in a global research project on eating disorders in therapy for obesity. And it turns out that when someone is in a structured program for weight management, it is looking like the odds are actually lower because they get professional care that intercepts potential risks for dangerous approaches, and those things get addressed. So, you know, someone who has mental health issues that are not addressed, whether that's disordered eating or something else, it's all about providing 360-degree care for the individual that's living with this really complicated disease. And so you're right. It's not a simple matter of giving somebody a pill or an injection. It's about figuring out what their needs are and going straight to their needs. There's not a cookbook for who ought to get it and who shouldn't.
11: That's why we call the show 360-degree health.
10: That's right.
11: Now, what about health policy? Is health policy failing people living with obesity?
10: Absolutely.
11: Wait, we have a break to come up. Let's come back to that one.
9: Yeah, we're going to take a station break, but we're going to come back and we're going to talk about all of these great things. And I tell you what, if you want to record this great conversation, all you have to do is just put a comment on the platform that you want to hear. Send a question that you might have, I promise you to get your answer. Or pick up the phone and dial 1-888-344-1170. It's your life, and we'll see you shortly after the break.
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15: Are y'all ready? Are y'all ready? For the doctor. For the doctor.
17: It's
9: your life. It's your life. That's what we're talking about. It's your life. And today's topic, what we're talking about, and we got head is putting down. He's putting out some, I call nugget stuff. On some of the things that we need to think about, some of the things that we need to concentrate on in order to whatever goals that we're trying to set, and also in order to live a healthier life, certain things that we need to consider. And that's what it's all about. But you know, I tell you, this segment right here, Dr. Michael Manti, it's called The Link Is What You Think. The link is what you think. And I know my viewers and all 85 platforms been waiting on this moment for the longest. So, Dr. Mike, what do you have for us?
11: All righty. Well, thank you. You know that I wrote the book, Don't Sweat the Small Stuff. P.S. It's all small stuff. And my whole professional life has always been about helping people learn to disturb themselves less. So let me offer you five things to consider from the book. The link is what you think. And the title today is called Judging Others. Number one, when you judge another, you reveal you, not the person you're judging. Two, how about being informed instead of opinionated? Three, doesn't it make you feel better about your own insecurities when you judge another? Think again, buddy. Imagine, number four, imagine how much better life would be if you learned and loved and lived kindness. Number five, the opinion of others is not your reality. They just feel superior because you sin differently than they do. Care less, live happier. Now, the real link is what you think. And if today's points enabled you to live just a little bit better, then my mission has been accomplished. So remember, until the next time, stay curious, stay kind. Don't sweat the small stuff. Your next mindset shift is just one thought away. Thank you. Thank you. Thank you.
9: Wow. That was incredible. What do you think about that, Ted?
10: Well, that's so spot on. Especially, you know, when you judge people, you are revealing something about yourself. Absolutely. Could not agree more.
11: Well, it so relates to what we're talking about. Oh, he's fat. He's lazy. No. You're talking about something important. That's about yourself.
9: And Ted, you know, brought up a couple of great points throughout the four segments that we have. And a lot of people, they sit back and I used to be one. The mirror tells you something, but you're like, oh, no. You walk by the mirror. They lie. The mirror lied to me. I'm not that big. I'm not eating that much. I'm not doing this. Knowing that you are doing all of these things. But most importantly, I think that becoming self-conscious and having a mindset where you identify things that you want to do, especially when it comes to weight, when it comes to healthy lifestyle, when it comes to all of these things, it's up to each individual, in my opinion, to understand what are you trying to achieve? What are your goals? And how are you going to do these things? Are you going to sit back and say, well, New Year's, I have New Year resolution. Right. I just wait the next year. I went 2 weeks into this. I'm going to wait the next year. What are your thoughts on that?
10: Well, that's that short-term mindset. I'm going to have a new start, and I'm going to lose all this weight. And that lasts about 4 to 6 weeks, and then people move on. But Michael, I want to come back to something you said just before the break, which is how has health policy failed people with obesity? And I'll just answer it very succinctly by saying, you know, maybe 20 years ago, we thought in terms of shaming people and getting them to do better. And that didn't work. And as we learned more about obesity, we thought, oh, God, we can't help it. Mm-hmm. And I'll call that a move from shame to pity. And really what you need to move to is empowerment, support, and care. And I think that's been woven through everything we've talked about today.
11: Yeah, for sure. So why do you think access to treatment today has become continues to be so inconsistent for people?
10: Simply because we have an overhang of bias that says we can't pay for this. We said that for years and years and years. And so at this point in time right now, people who have obesity care is operating according to a golden rule. And that is, if you have the gold, then you can rule the day and get the care that you need. And if you don't have the gold, we're sorry, but we can't do anything for you. That's changing because the cost of leaving obesity untreated is incredibly expensive, from diabetes to cancer to heart disease. But it's changing slowly because those old ideas, those old ways of thinking, the link is in what you think, and you got to think differently about obesity if you want to make progress.
9: Well, the link is what you think. We got 2 minutes left. Ted, I got to invite you back on the show if your schedule permits. I had to get that in there.
11: Absolutely.
9: I've got to get you back on the show because there's a lot of stuff that we did not talk about. This was such an important discussion. Hope that Dr. Mike you can work that out real soon.
11: Absolutely.
9: Ted, closing remarks. You got 1 minute. What do you want our viewers and our listeners to take away from this great discussion?
10: I'll sum it up with one simple thought, and that is, I would love it if people would stop thinking about losing weight and start thinking about gaining health. If we could really do that, we'd be in much better shape.
11: You bet.
9: Beautiful. That was great. That
11: beautiful. I knew he'd be great.
9: so we're down to 1 minute. And Dr. Mike, you hit another home run. Let's try to get Ted, if his schedule permits. Let's try to get him back on within the next month or so, if possible. Ted, I'd like to thank you so much for taking the time to come on the show. Dr. Mike, you already know how I feel about you. You're my brother. My brother. Michelle, always write great, great shows. Always, she is the, I don't even know what to say. Dr. Mike always said, hey, she's a boss.
11: She is.
9: I'd like to thank studios in California. We got Joe today. Normally have Todd. I'd like to thank our studios in Texas. Most importantly, I'd like to thank our viewers and our listeners for tuning into the James Cooley Show. Monday through Friday, 2 p.m. Pacific Standard, 4 p.m. Central, 5 p.m. Eastern Standard Time, and also on Sundays on the radios. Always, always, always dream big, think big, and be big at everything you do. We'll be back tomorrow. Same time, same place. It's your life! And we'll see you then.
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